0: it finished it. And of course, we give God praise for that. And of course, when we look at blood and what all it represents, and I try to do that today in the message, in one section is just kind of jolts your memory. And if you really want to be wowed and you have internet, go on there and just look it up, facts about the blood. And there's just page after page and what all it means to us and our physical life. And we can readily see then why God used that as the constant reminder, this is what was required for your sin. And not just the blood itself, but the fact someone had to offer it, meaning they gave their life. And we know that's what Jesus did. Let's read, please, verse 11 to 28 in Hebrews 9. But Christ, being come and high priest of good things to come, by a greater and more perfect tabernacle, not made with hands, that is to say, not of this building, neither by the blood of goats and calves, but by his own blood, he entered in once into the holy place, having obtained eternal redemption for us. For if the blood of bulls and of goats, and the ashes of an heifer sprinkling the unclean, sanctify to the purifying of the flesh, how much more shall the blood of Christ, who through the eternal Spirit offered himself without spot to God, purge your conscience from dead works to serve the living God? And for this cause, he is the mediator of the New Testament, that by means of death, for the redemption of the transgressions that were under the first testament, they which are called might receive the promise of eternal inheritance. For where a testament is, there must also of necessity be the death of a testator. For a testament is of force after men are dead. Otherwise, it is of no strength at all while the testator liveth. Whereupon, neither the first testament was dedicated without blood. For when Moses had spoken every precept to all the people according to the law, he took the blood of calves and of goats with water and scarlet wool and hyssop and sprinkled both the book and all the people, saying, this is the blood of the testament which God hath enjoined unto you. Moreover, he sprinkled with blood both the tabernacle and all the vessels of ministry. And almost all things are by the law purged with blood. And without shedding of blood is no remission. It was therefore necessary that the patterns of things in the heavens should be purified with these, but the heavenly things themselves with better sacrifice than these. For Christ has not entered into the holy places made with hands, which are the figures of the true, but into heaven itself, now to appear in the presence of God for us. Nor yet that he should offer himself often as the high priest entereth into the holy place every year with the blood of others. For then must he often have suffered since the foundation of the world. But now, once in the end of the world, hath he appeared to put away sin by the sacrifice of himself. And as it is appointed unto men once to die, but after this the judgment, so Christ was once offered to bear the sins of many. And unto them that look for him shall he appear the second time without sin unto salvation. Again, the world laughs at the concept or ideal or teaching that a blood sacrifice is necessary for the redemption of man from his sin penalty. They laugh at the ideal and, of course, really object the ideal that God, a wise, all-knowing God, would require such a thing as a human sacrifice or human blood as atonement. But as we look at God's picking blood as that atoning factor, and we begin to understand what blood is and what it does in the physical sense, we begin to realize that it is the perfect thing to atone for death, because blood is life, and of course you're offsetting death. It's much like if you look at darkness and light. Things are dark normally. If we remove all the light from the earth, guess what it's going to be? Absolute darkness. But when you insert light into darkness, what happens? The darkness is simply dispelled. You have the same concept with the penalty of sin being death. And we look at why did God require a blood sacrifice? God's penalty for sin was death, threefold. And we've talked about this many times, and let's briefly run through it again, looking at what was said and what the scriptures say about it. When God made Adam and Eve, he put them on probation, some call it, and he simply told them, the only requirement for you is to remain submitted to my will. I have created you with a soul. You're different from the animals. You're different from the plants. All about you is different. I made you special. Not only are you a human being physically in a body, but there's that soul in there, the real you. And that soul has the ability to think and know. That soul has the ability to be emotional. And it also has the ability to will, to decide and do things. That's the part that God was looking at. He says, your will needs to remain surrendered to my will because you choose to. And I'm going to put you on probation. He put him in the garden. He said, everything here is yours. Dress it, take care of it. And you can eat of all of it except this one tree. And he labeled it as the tree of knowledge of good and evil. But he says, don't eat of that fruit. The probation was, stay surrendered to my commandment. Just don't eat of that tree. Everything else in all the creation is there. Help yourself. And of course, when they chose to do what they wanted to do instead of what God wanted to do, we have that three-letter word called sin that comes into play. And all it is exerting my will instead of obeying God's will. That's sin. Regardless of what it covers in life, whatever it is, if I'm doing what I want to do instead of what God has wanted me to do, then I've sinned. That's the simple of it. He says there, when you eat that, if you choose to, you'll die. And we have the introduction, of course, the word death and what death represents. And of course, we realize it's a physical thing. We don't have any trouble understanding that. We see it. We know that means a person can no longer function in this present world. They're dead physically. Similar in the spiritual realm, a little more abstract, and especially the eternal part of it, that man can live forever and yet be considered dead. But what spiritual death is separation from God. I no longer have the ability to interact or to have any relationship with God. I'm spiritually dead. I have no contact with the spirit world, with God the Holy Spirit, God the Father, God the Son. There is that disconnect. So I'm dead spiritually. That was the first death Adam and Eve experienced. They died spiritually, disconnect from God. And we know they died physically. But then at the end, after the judgment, there is that eternal part of it because every soul is eternal. They're going to live forever. God created them that way. They're made in the image of God. There is that, some like to call the spark of divinity there, God, that eternal part. Paul said, Romans 5 and 12, by one man sin entered into the world and death by sin. Death passed upon all men for all have sinned. Romans 6:23, the wages of sin, the penalty of sin is death. That's God's judgment. His justice system says, if you commit sin, this is the penalty. And it's come upon all mankind. He says again in Corinthians, by man came death, by man also came resurrection from the dead. By man came sin, and in Adam all die. But in Christ all shall be made alive. And then there in Revelation, I gave you Revelation 20, 14, and 15, we have that introduction to that eternal death, that second death, where men live forever in a state of being there in the lake of fire. When Adam and Eve made the choice, I'm going to do it my way instead of God's way, immediately the spiritual death came. They were disconnected from God. They had fear of God. They never experienced that before. They didn't want to be near God. They wanted to hide. They saw themselves naked. They wanted to cover up. All of that transpired immediately because of the spiritual disconnect. But also they began to die physically. And at the same time, you go back and read Genesis 3, the world began to die. The curse of sin came upon the entire creation. That's why one day God's going to speak it out of existence and put a new one in. Because sin has polluted and corrupted everything. Why did God have to do it? Because the penalty of sin is death. Every person experiences that. How do I get away from that penalty? How do I get that penalty off of me? How do I get away from that condemnation of death? Not just spiritual death, physical death, but eternal death. How do I get out of that? The only way for us to get out of that is if God provides something, because if you're dead, what can you do about it? Nothing. When we look at a dead physical body, there's nothing we can do for them, and they sure can't do anything because they have died. What can a person do about their spiritual death? Absolutely nothing. God had to do something. So we see God says, I'm going to make a plan of redemption because man chose to reject my will and do his own thing. I'm going to provide a way for him to be redeemed. I'm going to provide a way that he can come back to that spiritual life, and I can reinstall that, and then he can also have eternal life. And he did that through the blood. And then we begin to look at why the blood was chosen, because the life of the flesh is in the blood. And he says that there in Leviticus when he institutes this whole system of sacrifices in the Old Testament. And he explains to them, the reason I'm using shed blood, in other words, the animal's alive, and if you go back and study how they did the little lamb there the Passover night, they actually held the little lamb over the basin, stuck the knife in, and let the blood come out while the lamb was still alive. It was shed blood. It wasn't blood that you drained after the animal died. It wasn't blood you picked up after the animal had been killed or something. It was literally the living blood pumped out while the animal was still alive. There's a difference in the phrase shed blood and just blood. He says there, the life of the flesh is in the blood, for it is the blood that maketh an atonement for the soul. So he institutes this right up front with the Israelites. It is the blood, because the life of the flesh is in the blood. That's what I'm going to accept. That's what will bring man's redemption. And of course, man's part is putting his faith in that, to trust that what God has said and what God has instituted is what will bring me spiritual life, my faith in that. Now, I gave you some facts about blood, and I'm sure not going to take time to go through all of them, but some of them are just fascinating. And I look for how many miles of capillaries and veins and arteries you have, because I always like to put that in there because of all the thousands and thousands of miles that you have inside of your body. And I don't know if you've ever thought about it or not, but you ever wondered how God got all that inside of something this size? Thousands of miles of veins, arteries, and capillaries, and yet it's all in here. It amazes me. But as he says, when we look at how many times the heart beats and the fact that it pushes these 10 pints of blood or 8 pints of blood, according to your size, it pushes that through your system over and over and over again, all the time. He says here it takes about 20 seconds for a red blood cell to circle the whole body. And then he says in one drop of blood, there are about 5 million red blood cells. So that tells you how big they are, right? Have you ever seen a drop of blood? But all those little fellows are carrying life. They carry everything that your body needs. Do you realize that your body has to be heated all the time, or it would grow cold? The red blood cells are carrying the heat out to the skin. When you run and sweat, where did it come from? The body's lowering the body temperature. It's doing that by all this circulation, these blood cells. And then you go to the white blood cells. What do? They protect you from infection. They protect you from getting all sorts of diseases. This is going on every moment that you live, and you never have to give it a thought because God designed it that way. Oh, I forgot. We evolved that way. I'm glad you're laughing because it's so ridiculous, it's not even funny anymore. God designed it that way. The hundreds of millions of cells that die constantly and are being replaced every few days, it's on a regular basis, and the information's there for you to read. But it's a constant thing. The life of the flesh is in the blood. And all of these thousands and millions of cells that are dying constantly are being replaced constantly. And if they don't replace them enough, guess what happens? You start feeling bad and you call the doctor and he takes a test and says, oh, your red blood cells are low. You're anemic. Not enough iron. You got too much salt, too much sodium, not enough magnesium, too much potassium, not enough potassium. All that stuff is kept level by God's design of the system. And it's all carried by the blood cells. The life of the flesh. And if you're system did not take that little red blood cell right out to the very skin. You know what happened to your skin? In a few short days, it'd fall off because it'd be dead. Every part of your body, even the heart itself, has to have its own feeders to keep the heart alive, because it's getting red blood cells that brings it oxygen, brings it nutrition, brings all the things it needs all the time. So when I understand a little bit about the blood and that it is absolute necessity, and it's the one thing that they haven't been able to reproduce by man-made products, because it kind of is alive on its own. But the life of the entire body is the blood. And that's true of the animals. And really, it's not actually blood in trees and stuff, but the sap is kind of their blood system, and it carries all this stuff. God designed all the living things like that. It's all there. And every 120 days, a little red blood cell dies. It goes back to the bone marrow. It dies, and another one takes its place. Constant. Every 4 months, you have new red blood cells. Isn't it amazing? God got all that working, and it's life itself. Now, with that thought, life, it's all about life. God said right back at the beginning, and he gave us a picture there, and we don't have any details, but right there in Genesis, when Adam and Eve sinned, God took life. Got the skins off the animals and put clothes on them. Right there at the beginning, you see the shed blood right up front. All the way through the Bible, you see the shed blood for man's sin. For man's sin. And we find Abel, the first thing he did after his year's work, he brought one of the little lambs and he offered it as God had told him to do, and he shed the blood because God required the blood. That's at the beginning. That's before anything else has transpired. They're already offering blood sacrifice so that they can approach God, because man is sinful. He's been separated from God. There is that distance, and the only thing God will accept is the covering of blood for the sin. When Noah gets out of the ark, first thing he does, build an altar and offers multiple sacrifices as praise and thanks to God. But you come to God by the blood. And when we go to Abraham, Abraham builds an altar. He offers a sacrifice. And then we have the first big symbol of Christ being offered, the Father offering the Son. In Genesis 22, God tells Abraham, take your son to Moriah, and you're going to offer him up as a sacrifice. And that was a huge challenge for any man. Abraham loads up, goes to Moriah. God says, build an altar. He builds the altar, puts the wood on the altar, lays Isaac on the altar, and he's ready to take his life, because that's what God told him to do. And of course, now we look back and see that was symbolic of what God was going to do one day when his son was going to be sent and literally die. The boy asked his dad, Isaac asked Abraham, Lord, Father, everything's ready, but we don't have a sacrifice. And even at that point, Abraham has the faith to say, son, God will provide himself a sacrifice. I think Abraham maybe learned that day. God is providing. That day provided a ram instead of Isaac, but he was going to provide the sacrifice down the road. But you go on down through Isaac and Jacob. You then come to Moses and that night of the Passover, and I gave you the whole passage there in your outline. Exodus 12, 1 to 13. That night, God has judged Egypt severely. He has destroyed the land, literally, because he had told them. He told Abraham back in chapter 15 of Genesis, my people are going to be taken down to a strange land. They'll be slaves there for 400 years. They'll be persecuted and misused, abused. And then I'm going to judge that land when I bring my people out. He judges Egypt. And the final judgment was death. The death angel is going to pass through. God told Moses to tell Pharaoh. He's going to pass through, and all the firstborn of everything, human and animal, all the firstborn are going to die on this night. The only people that will be saved are those inside of houses where they have taken the little lamb and sacrificed it and gone through the process of properly preparing it to eat it. But then the blood, they take the hyssop and put it on the doorpost and the lintel. And then that night, everybody in that family stays in the house. And when I send the death angel through the land, only those that are in the house where the blood is applied shall be safe from death. And I can imagine that night as they began to hear certain ones wailing and screaming, my son is dead, and people running around. What about your son? Yes, my firstborn's dead. And here sits Israel in their houses with the blood on the doorposts, not daring to go out. A perfect picture of what's going to happen for all the people once Christ comes and his sacrifice is accepted as the eternal, once and for all sacrifice. But that night, God gave Israel the example that it was the merit of the blood, not the blood itself. See, the blood was on the doorpost. It hadn't been used. But the merit of the blood, the faith in that, he said, stay inside, stay in where the blood is on the doorpost. So they obeyed. They listened and obeyed. And it was the merit of that blood that secured for them protection from death. When we look at all the Old Testament, we see, and we come back now to Hebrews 9. We see that all of that was earthly. The covenant was earthly. God promised Israel a nation. We see that it was an earthly existence. He promised them a land. That was earthly. He promised them a national existence. That was earthly. He promised them a kingdom. That was earthly. And it was set on an earthly time frame, a millennium. When we look at his relationship with them, the cleansing of the flesh, the washings, the baptizings, all of that was earthly. It was all physical, and it was all representing something far greater. But it was all about reminding them, this is all you can do. Israel went into the outer part of the tabernacle or the temple, the holy place. That's as far as they could go. The priests, they had to be purified and everything in order to function in that part of the temple, the holy place. Once a year, the high priest, and I'm not reading these passages for the sake of time, but we're going right down through Hebrews 9 here. Once a year, the high priest, with blood, went into the Holy of Holies. Nobody was allowed in there any other time. When the high priest went, he wore bells on his garment so they could know he was still walking around. They also had a rope or cable that was hooked to him in case he died. They pulled him out. Nobody else was allowed in there. If something happened to him while he was in there, nobody was allowed to go get him. They pulled him out. That's how holy the Holy of Holies was. Nobody. But the lesson, the picture is where that veil was. Man could stay out here, but God was behind that veil. Sin had separated God and man. They were reminded every year. They reminded every time they went to the tabernacle or later to the temple, my sins have separated me from God. The blood covering is there to cover my sin. God has promised there's going to be a day when not only is it covered, but it'll be removed. And that's what they were looking forward to. But all that they did was earthly and representative of the eternal and the heavenly. And each time the high priest had to go in and nobody else was allowed, every time they were out here worshiping and offering their sacrifices and there was that big veil, they were reminded, we're separated. We're separated. And then he says there in verses 9 and 10 of Hebrews 9, this was a figure. These offerings, this cleansing of the flesh, the preparations of the priests, the service in the tabernacle, all the ordinances they went through over and over again, year after year, they kept washing themselves. They had to, every time they went in, wash their hands and feet. They had to do all this over and over. And the offering of the sacrifices for the priests continually, because the priests were only men. It was all pointing to that day when it would become eternal, heavenly, and the priest would be the God-man, not just one of Aaron's descendants. And then we look at why God, the Son, had to come. Why it couldn't just go on as Israel had. Why it could just not be earthly. Well, this earth's passing away, and everything here, there has to be something that bridges to the eternal. And that's what we're looking at here. Verse 11, where we read, Christ being come and high priest of the good things to come by a greater and more perfect tabernacle, not made with hands. He's talking about that place in the heavens, that building that's not made by hand, Christ's own body. That's the sacrifice. The temple is that heavenly temple. And of course, this is the new and the eternal. Then Christ presents his own blood as the high priest. Verses 12 through 15. He entered in not with the blood of bulls and goats, but his own blood. He entered in once so that he could obtain eternal redemption for us. And now he's seated there as the high priest, as the mediator between us and God. The wall broken down, the middle wall of partition, the veil taken away because we have direct access to God through the Son. The sacrifice had to be sinless. It had to be paid for by a man, but it also had to be paid for by God because God's the one that had the life. So you have the God-man. And then, of course, the symbol or that which would merit it would be the blood of that God-man. Why did he have to die? Verse 16, where a testament is, there is the necessity of a testator and the death of him. If you've ever written a will, when's it going to affect? 3 weeks before you die? The day right before you die? No, it's after the person has gone. When they have died, the will goes into effect. The testament goes into effect. And if the New Testament was going to take place and overshadow, if you will, the old, there had to be that testament. There had to be the testator. And of course, the first one was dedicated with blood. And we looked at that in verses 18 and 21 down through there. The blood was required. The dedication was requirement. And just as the first was dedicated with blood of bulls and goats, the second is dedicated by the blood of Christ himself. And he says there, almost all things are by the law purged with blood, quoting from Leviticus. Without the shedding of blood is no remission. And then he goes on to say in verse 26, now once in the end of the world hath he appeared to put away sin by the sacrifice of himself. When you and I talk about being a Christian, so many people just simply think, I go to church, I am a Christian. I pray, I am a Christian. I believe in God, I am a Christian. I believe in Christ. Whatever that means to them, that makes me a Christian. Saving grace is applied by God to those who put their faith in what Christ did on the cross for sin. Ultimately, your faith is in Christ. But that specific thing, that his death on the cross, his shedding of his blood, God's acceptance of that blood as the full payment, the atonement for my sin, that's the merit. And every time I bow my head in prayer, the only reason God listens at that prayer, whether it be me saying grace over my food, whether it be me earnestly praying for wisdom or making intercession for someone else, it doesn't matter what my prayer's about. The only reason God listens, because my faith is in the merit of the blood of Christ as having removed the veil, and now I have access to the throne of grace.
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1: 91.5, the blessing weather. Meteorologist Mike Coxon, as we've seen over the past few days, it's not going to rain all the time, but scattered showers are going to be likely for tonight. And maybe a thunderstorm here in the evening hours. But after midnight, we will have a low near 60, a few rain showers around. Then tomorrow, a cloudy day, we'll have rain showers around, maybe an afternoon thunderstorm, and a high near 80. And it doesn't look any different for Wednesday either. It will be a cloudy day, off and on showers and storms around, just a touch warmer, though. Wednesday highs around 82. 91.5, the blessing.
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8: 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Today's Bible teacher is Chuck Missler, connecting the Bible to your life and the world around you. In today's study, Chuck continues his teaching on the Gospel according to Luke, chapter 9.
9: As he was alone praying, his disciples were with him, and he asked them, saying, "Whom say the people that I am?" Now, where are they? We suspect that they were at Caesarea Philippi, because that's the way Matthew records the details of what follows. They've been down there in Bethsaida. Apparently, when they went to the wilderness, they went northward, because they're going to now be at Caesarea Philippi. And for that reason, it's my suspicion, nobody knows where the transfiguration took place. But it's going to happen subsequently, and Mount Hermon, we're right at the foot of Mount Hermon. So it's my own suspicion. Some people think it was Mount Tabor. I haven't found the reasons they believe that, some do. I tend to lean to Mount Hermon. So Mark indicates that this was at Caesarea Philippi, we're about to see here. Herod had raised the issue of who Jesus is, right? Now Jesus is going to raise the same issue. Okay, guys, whom do they say I am? Well, verse 19, they answered, said, "John the Baptist, but some Elias. Others say one of the Old Testament prophets is given again." They share with him the rumors that are going around. And these are the same expectations we see in the first chapter of John, when John the Baptist was preaching in Bethabara. There was an expectation of Moses, Elijah, or the Messiah. He said to them, "But whom say ye that I am?" That's his golden moment. This is his big moment. Peter answered, he said, "The Christ of God." That's the Luke account there. One of Peter's shining moments. This was the second time that Peter confessed Jesus publicly, because he will have done that in John 6. And Jesus straightly charged them and commanded them to tell no man that thing, because the timing wasn't right yet. But that's what they understand who he is, but don't tell him that yet. See, Luke is triggering this from the feeding of the 5,000. The disciples believe that he was the Messiah. But if his popularity is based on miracles, it could trigger a popular uprising against Rome. And that's not the agenda here. His messiahship was to be linked to his death. Not his miracles, to his death. The disciples know he's the Messiah, but he teaches them very early that he will be killed. They don't get it. Several times he tells them that he's going to be killed, and he's going to be killed by the Jewish leadership, and he even lets them know that he's going to be raised again, but they don't get it. The girls did, but the guys didn't. Anyway, verse 22, saying, "The Son of Man must suffer many things and be rejected of the elders." He tells them this. "And the chief priests and the scribes, and be slain, and be raised the third day." According to Luke's research, Jesus told them that back then. They didn't get it. They didn't understand. They probably thought those were metaphors or something. For the first time in verse 22 of chapter 9, Jesus taught his disciples about his ultimate mission, the fact that he had to die. That was in the Old Testament in Daniel 9, verse 26. It's in Psalm 22. It's in Isaiah 53 and a lot of other places. When John the Baptist first introduced him publicly, he says, "Behold the Lamb of God that takes away the sin of the world." That's a Jewish title. What kind of lamb? Passover lamb. Jesus is the Lamb of God that takes away sin. That's the way John the Baptist announced him publicly. Luke doesn't emphasize that because that's a very Jewish perspective. He's a Gentile. What lamb? The Passover lamb, of course. Jesus also predicted the destruction of the temple, that is, of his body, in John chapter 2. And that would be the basis of his accusations in his trial before the Sanhedrin. He will go, when he gets to Jerusalem, he's going to go through six trials in one night. Three Jewish and three Gentile. Jesus compared himself to the brazen serpent in the wilderness in John 3. You can read the entire Old Testament and not figure out why did God use that weird way to heal the people from the snake bites. Put a brass serpent on a pole and anyone looks at it's going to be healed. Really? Well, they do and they were. Why? Why a brass serpent on a pole? What's that got to do with anything? Read the Old Testament cover to cover and you won't find anything about that. Well, you'll find one thing. In the days of Hezekiah, that brass serpent is still around being worshipped. It became a Shroud of Turin kind of thing, you know. Everybody's fascinated with this brass serpent. So he destroyed it. Nehushtan, a thing of brass. Shouldn't be worshipping it. You worship the Messiah. But you still don't know why a brass serpent until John chapter 3, verse 14, where Jesus explains it to Nicodemus. As Moses raised the serpent in the wilderness, so shall the Son of Man be raised up. And that explanation ushers in the most well-known Bible verse in the entire Bible. For God so loved the world that he gave his only begotten Son. John 3:16 follows that. In any case, Jesus pointed out also the Jewish leaders would play a prominent part in his death. That must have shocked the disciples. For them to be part of a deviant group's one thing, but to discover that they're going to be under attack by the leadership, it's got to make them be very unnerving. Jesus gave his first express indication here that he would be resurrected. That's all in verse 22. Luke 9:22, very pregnant verse. Jesus compared himself to Jonah in Matthew 12. Right? Anyway, he goes on here. And he said to them all, if any man will come after me, let him deny himself and take up his cross daily. Let me back up for a second. He compared himself to Jonah. Do you realize, if you study the text very carefully, I believe Jonah, yes, he spent 3 days and three nights in the belly of a whale or a big fish, whatever. I believe he died and came back to life. Because Jesus is saying, as Jonah spent 3 days, Jesus spent 3 days and three nights in the belly of the earth. As Jesus was resurrected, so was, I believe, Jonah. That's why it's such a, it's not just a metaphorical model. I think it's an actual prophecy, so to speak. Anyway, he said to them all, if any man will come after me, let him deny himself and take up his cross daily and follow me. Wow, that's quite a challenge. I won't ask for a show of hands of how many are doing that. But you might think about it. It's easier to die for Jesus than to live for him. We've got a chance for martyrdom. Many of us might willingly take it. Because that's easier than to do it daily. Jesus is talking about discipleship, not sonship. Sonship was one on the cross. How many of you are saved by Jesus Christ? So you're a member of God's family. You were saved by a miracle. You're also saved by your reliance on what happened 2,000 years ago on a wooden cross in Judea. How many of you are called to be disciples? Got a few of you. That's exciting. Little hesitancy. That's worthy. Jesus here is talking about discipleship, not sonship. You've got sonship if you've trusted Christ. You may not have really been called as a disciple yet, or maybe you haven't heard. That's the next challenge. To go from being saved, great, to being a disciple, and then from a disciple to be a sent one. We don't use the vocabulary of apostleship because in history, a lot of people have abused that in some odd ways, so we don't stress that. But that's really what our goal is. In the Institute, We believe that we are called to be ambassadors to the king, and we believe the third commandment in the Ten Commandments does not deal with vocabulary. Thou shalt take the name of the Lord thy God in vain. It's not about vocabulary. It's about ambassadorship. If you're going to take the name of the king, you better be prepared to represent him competently and faithfully. Ooh. But we should become disciples after we become sons. That should be the path that you're on. Let's move on. Verse 24. For whosoever will save his life shall lose it. But whosoever will lose his life for my sake, the same shall save it. For what is man advantage if he gain the whole world and lose himself or be cast away? Boy. For whosoever shall be ashamed of me and of my words, of him shall the Son of Man be ashamed when he shall come into his own glory and his Father's and of the holy angels. Boy. Is Jesus going to be ashamed of you? I hope not. Every day that he tarries gives us a day to get our act together. Every day that he tarries gives us a chance to repair that report card. It's interesting, in the Roman world, crucifixion was a symbol of shame, guilt, suffering. It was the symbol of ultimate rejection. It's one thing to be executed, quite another to be crucified publicly, where it typically took 4 or 5 days to die. It's very invented by the Persians, but widely used by the Romans, crucifixion. There was no more despicable way to die. Painful, yes, despicable indeed. Crucifixion was not even mentioned in polite society. People would no more think of wearing crosses than we would think of wearing electric chairs. Oh, you seen my electric chair, man? I got it even. One of the commentators made that. I couldn't resist picking up on that. I thought that's kind of interesting. You got a bumper sticker? Boy, you should see my electric chair. Doesn't work, does it? Verse 27, but I tell you a truth, that there are some standing here which shall not taste of death till they see the kingdom of God. Widely misunderstood verse, especially in Matthew's gospel, because it ends Matthew 16. Matthew 17 is the transfiguration. You don't connect it because there's a chapter break. Here it's pretty obvious because the next verse is going to start dealing with this. There are some standing there, namely three guys, that are going to see the transfiguration. They're going to see the kingdom of God. That's what it's referring to, the forthcoming transfiguration. That's recorded in Matthew 17. It's Mark 9. And it's also Luke 9. Easy to remember. The transfiguration, it was, I think, the greatest Bible conference on the greatest departure ever given. Jesus' departure from Jerusalem. That's what it's all about. They're going to see the kingdom. But here is Jesus chatting with two guys, Moses and Elijah. What about? Peter tells us in his letters later. Many people miss that. They study that. They don't follow up what Peter's rendering of what he thought he heard them talk about. We'll get to that. Came to pass, after about 8 days after these sayings, he took Peter, John, and James, and they went up into the mountain to pray. So they're there at Caesarea Philippi. If you're going to go up to a mountain, Mount Hermon is dominant thing on the whole landscape, by the way. So I'm not insisting on it. That's just the way I visualize it. Now, small technicality, Mark wrote that the event occurred after 6 days. Luke says after about 8 days. Is that a contradiction? Not necessarily. 6 or 8 intervening days. Mark is speaking of the intervening days. Luke is including the days of Jesus' teaching as well as the days on which it took place. So he's all inclusive. That's a Gentile reckoning. Mark is being very Jewish because he's actually the amanuensis for Peter. The Gospel of Mark is really Peter's that Mark wrote down. Luke is Gentile and he renders it collectively. Okay? So for what it's worth, Jewish reckoning versus Greek reckoning, it shouldn't be a hang-up for you. And again, because Caesarea Philippi, the dominant feature, of course, is Mount Hermon. For reasons I can't reconstruct, a number of people, good scholars, think it might have been on Mount Tabor, and it might have been, I don't know, we'll move on. And as he prayed, something strange happened. Probably so strange, it's hard to find the words to explain it. as he prayed, the fashion of his countenance was altered, and his raiment was white and glistening. Now the word, at both Matthew and Mark, they're written in Greek, of course, they use a word, metamorpho, from which means to change from inside, from within. It's from this that we get the term.

at Jerusalem. The word decease is an unfortunate translation. The word is actually exodon, which means exodus. This should have been translated not decease, but departure. That's really would have been a better translation. Peter and Mary speak of his departure, which he would accomplish at Jerusalem, which is going to be a departure, obviously, after his crucifixion, which is also then after his resurrection. That's what they're talking about. And I like to look at this as a staff meeting. Here's the king. He's got these two guys, Moses and Elijah, and they're discussing things. What are they discussing? I believe they're discussing Revelation chapter 11, because two witnesses are going to have a prominent role after the harpazo, because these two witnesses are going to account for 144,000 supernaturally sealed evangelical Jews. Interesting. Peter is going to reference this in his own letter. 2 Peter talks about this discussion and what happened. That's where we learn a lot from this. At the Transfiguration, there are at least four events that you can highlight. First, Jesus' face and clothes became as bright as a flash of lightning. That's pretty straightforward. This would have immediately reminded those present of Moses' face shining with a bright light when he received the tablets of the law. Back in Exodus 34, there was a big discussion. So since the three guys, Peter, James, and John, Peter and the two brothers, James and John, are there, they obviously knew the Old Testament, and they would more than likely connect this as being foreshadowed by Elijah. Moses and Elijah appeared and spoke with Jesus. That in itself is a notable event. Remember, God buried Moses' body? Strange thing. What's even stranger that Jude alludes to, and no one knows why or what this is all about, Michael and Satan fought over the body. It's interesting that Michael and Satan are set off. A guy by the name of Cook wrote a book called Between Christ and Satan, which is a book about demonology. The book ain't bad. The title's terrible because it implies inequality. No, Jesus created Satan. Satan and Micah is a pair off. Okay, not, you know, okay. But anyway, Michael and Satan fought over the body of Moses. Why? We don't know. A lot of speculation. We don't know. It's not mentioned anywhere except Jude makes an allusion to it. Tells you something special about Moses, the need for his body, maybe. Now, Elijah didn't die. He was taken right up to heaven, as you all know. The third thing that happened is Moses and Elijah spoke about his departure, that is, his going away, which he was about to bring to fulfillment at Jerusalem. And Peter will reference this in 2 Peter chapter 1 in detail, because he'll make reference to having seen his majesty and the discussion of the departure. Now, the departure refers to Jesus leaving the world through which he would bring salvation in the same way that God brought deliverance to Israel in his exodus from Egypt, if you will. Now, Moses had led Israel out of bondage in Egypt. Elijah delivered them from the bondage of false gods. Jesus would die, deliver a sinful world free from bondage to sin and death. There's an intentional parallel here. This departure was to be fulfilled in Jerusalem. From this point on, Jesus indicated several times that he was headed to Jerusalem. Doesn't go directly, but that's the path he's on. Moses and Elijah represent the beginning and the end of Israel. For Moses is the lawgiver founded the nation, and Elijah is come back before the great and terrible day of the Lord. We see that predicted, and he will. Malachi makes that point and so forth. That's one reason that in Passover they always have an empty chair, waiting for Elijah to be there. Now, these two witnesses in Revelation 11, this is a good point just to highlight something you probably already know, but let's get into it a little bit. Two witnesses that we see in Revelation chapter 11, those two guys have four unique powers designated. To call down fire from heaven, that happens all through the Old Testament, 1 Kings 18, 2 Kings 1, and Jeremiah 5. Also, they have the power to shut the heaven that it rain not the days of their prophecy. And it's interesting that the days of their prophecy is 3.5 years, and that's exactly what Elijah shut. He did not only cause it to rain, he had shut it in the first place 3.5 years earlier. These two witnesses will have the power.

0: over waters to turn them to blood. That happened in Exodus 7. These two witnesses will smite the earth with all plagues as often as they will. You don't mess around with these two guys. Now, all these powers are littered all through the Old Testament. To whom? The first two were unique to Elijah. The last two were unique to Moses. From my perspective, I jumped to the conclusion that that's who they are. It may not be. Good scholars disagree, have different conjectures. That's my guess. I'm fascinated by the fact that Elijah not only causes to rain, which is recorded in the Old Testament, but we learn from the New Testament that in Luke 4 and also James 5, that it was Elijah that closed the heavens in the first place. So they mention something in the New Testament you won't find in the Old Testament. That was Elijah that closed the heavens, also opened it. And it was 3.5 years, that duration of drought, I think is very relevant, because that's exactly the duration of their prophecy of the two witnesses. So I think that's kind of interesting. Okay, the fourth thing that happened is the Father spoke out of the cloud. The Father speaks three times in the scripture. This is one of them. Jesus did not want his miracles widely publicized that time, for the fulfillment had to be at Jerusalem. And this was confirmed by Elijah and Moses' words. Anyway, Peter and his companions were very sleepy, but when they became fully awake, they saw his glory and the two men standing with them. Boy, I don't know how they could have slept through that, but they apparently did. It came to pass as they departed from him. Peter said to Jesus, "Master, it's good for us to be here. Let us make three tabernacles, one for thee and one for Moses and one for Elias." Not knowing what he said. That's Luke's editorial comment there. He does not realize what he's saying. Because he doesn't mean to, but he's applying equality between the three. No. You're missing the point, guy. Let's make three tabernacles, Peter says. Some believe that this suggests that there was a proximity to the Feast of Tabernacles on the 15th of Tishri. That's why that might have been on his mind, to make three tabernacles. Peter may have been thinking of the Feast of Tabernacles when the Jews would build and sleep in booths to remind them of the wilderness wanderings. If you understand what they do every year at the Feast of Tabernacles, that may have been what was Peter's mind, because that was maybe eminent here. The Feast of the Tabernacles is associated with the coming kingdom, indeed. But while he thus spake, there came a cloud and overshadowed them. And they feared as they entered into the cloud, I can imagine. And there came a voice out of the cloud saying, "This is my beloved Son. Hear him." See, the cloud was often a symbol of God's divine presence. We call the Shekinah. Cloud by day, pillar of fire by night, and so forth. Peter gets interrupted from his idea of free booths by the Trinity. The Father interrupts Peter here. The Son interrupted Peter back there in Matthew 17. The Spirit also in Acts 10 will interrupt Peter. Peter has the distinctiveness of being interrupted by all three members of the Trinity. One of the interesting studies you need to undertake in your Bible, you'll discover that the major events in the Bible are attributed separately to each of the three members of the Trinity. The creation is attributed to the Father, of course, to the Son, and also the Spirit, in verse 2 of Genesis 1. The incarnation of Christ is attributed to all three in different verses. The resurrection is attributed to all three. One of the most interesting demonstrations of the Trinity in both the Old and the New Testament is to realize every major milestone of God is credited to each of those members in different places. It's a very interesting way to really ground yourself in the concept of the triune God. Most people understand that the word Elohim is a plural in the Hebrew, always treated as a singular verb, but it's plural. Elohim, it's plural. Most people don't realize that in Hebrew, it takes three to make a plural. One is singular, two is a dual, three is a plural. Interesting. So we have the Trinity that's identified in the creation, the incarnation, and the resurrection, and that's also evidenced in the transfiguration. Anyway, there came forth a voice out of the cloud saying, "This is my beloved Son, hear him." He said this, the Father said this at the baptism, "This is my Son whom I have chosen, listen to him." That was back there in Luke 3. Those that are familiar with the Old Testament, as the disciples obviously were, doubtless recognize the reference of the words "listen to him" as an echo of Deuteronomy 18:15, which is a messianic prediction of a prophet greater than Moses. Okay? In Deuteronomy 18, verse 15, "The Lord thy God will raise up unto thee a prophet from the midst of thee of thy brethren, like unto me," Father speaking. "Unto him shall ye hearken." So those that really knew their Torah, they would tie that together right away. "Unto him shall ye hearken. This is my beloved son." This is an authentication from the Father. The people were to listen, that is, to listen to, that is, obey this prophet. The Father would speak a third time in the final week, and we'll see that in John chapter 12. That also is predicted in Psalm 2, verse 7, and Isaiah 42, verse 1. And anyway, when the voice was passed, Jesus was found alone, and they kept it close and told no man in those days any of those things which they had seen. So they kept it to themselves, didn't disclose it prematurely. Three of the disciples did see the manifestation of the kingdom of God before they died. Peter alludes to that in his second epistle, by the way. The rest of the chapter asks the question, how long shall I put up with you? If you read this with insight, you'll get the feeling that there's a certain frustration evident here on the part of our King. The frustration of our Lord.
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0: Meteorologist Mike Coxon, as we've seen over the past few days, it's not going to rain all the time, but scattered showers are going to be likely for tonight, and maybe a thunderstorm here in the evening hours. But after midnight, we will have a low near 60, a few rain showers around. Then tomorrow, a cloudy day, we'll have rain showers around, maybe an afternoon thunderstorm, and a high near 80. And it doesn't look any different for Wednesday either. It will be a cloudy day, off and on showers and storms around, just a touch warmer, though. Wednesday highs around 82. 91.5,
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2: 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I'm Dr. James Dobson, and I'm thrilled that you've joined us.
3: Well, welcome to Family Talk. I'm Roger Marsh. You know, Memorial Day is a time to remember the men and women who paid the ultimate price for our freedom. 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In 1993, Sergeant Jeff Strucker led a squad in the Battle of Mogadishu, Somalia, an intense firefight in which a few hundred soldiers faced somewhere between 10 and 20,000 armed combatants. Multiple Black Hawk helicopters were shot down. 19 Americans were killed. 73 more were wounded. You may know this battle from the 2001 film called Black Hawk Down. But the story you're about to hear here on Dr. James Dobson's Family Talk actually goes far beyond what any movie can ever capture. Jeff Strucker served actively for 22 years before retiring as a major and a chaplain. He holds a PhD from Southeastern Baptist Theological Seminary and is the award-winning author of 6 books, including The Road to Unafraid. Here now is Dr. James Dobson to introduce today's guest here on Family Talk.
2: Well, hello, everyone, and welcome to Family Talk. I'm your host, Dr. James Dobson, and as I hope you know, you should if you don't, today is Memorial Day here in the United States, and I have, he won't be comfortable with this, but a military hero having served with the Army Rangers in Mogadishu, Somalia, and other places during horrendous battles. The one I'm referring to is called Black Hawk Down today, where how many helicopters went down?
4: About 5 of the 6 troop-carrying Black Hawks were shot down that day.
2: And how many helicopters generally?
4: We had about 18 aircraft in the skies. Several of them were shot down.
2: My goodness. I'm anxious to hear the details of that. That was in 1993.
4: That's correct.
2: And 19 men were killed and 73 were wounded in one day.
4: Mm-hmm.
2: That's one of the most unfortunate or horrendous military losses in American history, isn't it?
4: Well, in a modern generation, yes, sir. I mean, since Vietnam, those casualty numbers in Vietnam were much higher.
2: Well, I'm talking about sergeant and later captain and then chaplain and now retired Major Jeff Strucker. Jeff, when you look back on what we were just talking about in Somalia and what took place in the loss of many men who were obviously your friends, a lot of them, what thoughts come through?
4: Well, it's Memorial Day. I miss some of those men. I still remember the pain that those families felt. And really, there's not many days that go by that I don't think about some of those men who fought and bled next to me, and some of them really who gave their life for me. But I thank God for creating those kind of warriors for us, because we wouldn't be the country we are today without them.
2: You won a competition that gave you the title the top ranger, because you were a ranger, in the infantry or in the Army or throughout the military itself. Is that correct?
4: That's right.
2: You got to explain that. Okay. How did that competition come down?
4: For the listeners, maybe best for you to go out there and to look at the Best Ranger competition. Just do a web search for it. But the Best Ranger competition has been around for about 30 years. It is a three-day nonstop event. It has endurance events throughout the Best Ranger competition, and then sprinkled in there are highly technical events. The competition is conducted with two-man teams, and it is all branches of the military and foreign services have been asked to compete in the past. And
2: that team consisted of four men?
4: Team is two men, and one partner. And generally, it's considered one of the toughest endurance competitions in the world.
2: When you described it to me earlier, it kind of reminds me of the decathlon in the Olympics. Is that
4: it's kind of like that. Yes, sir. It starts on Friday morning, usually at about 5 or 6 o'clock in the morning. It starts with a long-distance run through the woods, an obstacle course. From there, they'll swim. They'll start jumping out of a helicopter, go to doing a number of shooting events the rest of that day. They'll spend all night long moving with heavy loads on their back. And on Sunday afternoon, the competition ultimately ends. There's no sleep programmed in it. And over the course of those 2.5 or 3 days, most of those two-man teams will move somewhere between 60 and 100 miles on their feet, with a lot of other physical events sprinkled in throughout.
2: What kind of shape did you have to be in
4: to do that? I won in 1996. I was in much better shape in 1996 than I am today. I know your listeners can't see me, but I generally get disappointed with how my level of fitness today compared to what it was then. I had the privilege of being given all of the assets and all of the opportunities that the U.S. Army had for me to train and to compete almost exclusively for about 90 days. And I competed at the same level that most Olympic athletes. In fact, this competition generally will start about 50 to 55 two-man teams, and only 20 of them will still be around on the second day.
2: What'd you do to train? That involved all the strength events, all the running events. Explain it.
4: The Best Ranger competition has a couple of hidden or secret events. Some of them are technical, some of them are physical, so there's no way that anybody can completely train for everything. I spent literally a year running and walking long distances with heavy loads on my back, getting ready for this dedicated training period. And then during that dedicated training period, I would usually work out 12 or 14 hours a day with sprinkling in some technical events or some shooting in between workouts to give myself a little bit of a physical break. But it was the greatest level of fitness I've ever held in my life.
2: Name the battles that you have been involved in. I guess Panama is one of them.
4: I started in the Army in 1987, so the first combat operation I was in is Operation Just Cause in Panama in 1989. In 1991, I was sent to Kuwait as part of Desert Storm. In 1993, my unit was deployed to Somalia as part of Black Hawk Down. And then starting in 2003 to 2009, I went 9 times to Afghanistan and 5 times to Iraq.
2: The Lord obviously preserved you. You've seen a lot of combat, haven't you?
4: Yes, sir.
2: What did it do to you? Did you come home with PTSD?
4: No, I have never lost a night of sleep over anything that I've seen or anything that I've done in combat. But I am a very different man today than I was before Somalia. And I don't think that I have a disorder, but I have been impacted by the death and the killing that I've seen around me. And I think it's very natural for a warrior to be impacted. Many warriors who, as a chaplain or now as a pastor, ask me, how do I make the dreams go away? I tell them, you don't. You probably are going to live with those for the rest of your life. And then they'll ask me, how do I go back to being the man that I was before I went to combat? Because I'm different today. And I say, you can't. You can't unscramble eggs.
2: It will change you.
4: But you can make an omelet out of eggs. And what you have to figure out how to do is to make a new normal, a different normal. And I consider myself, I think my family would tell you, I'm a bit of a different man today than I was before I went to combat for the first time. I have changed. But by God's grace, I'm maybe a better man today for it.
2: did you and your wife survive?
4: We did.
2: How long have you been married to her?
4: I married my high school sweetheart. I retired from the Army in 2011. And at my retirement ceremony, I said, of all of the things that I've had the privilege of doing in the Army, all of the awards and decorations, all of the awesome travel that I've had a chance to do, the only thing that I'm proud of is that my wife and our five children are on the bench in front of me, and I'm still married to my high school sweetheart, and I have a great relationship with our five children.
2: You call her your hero.
4: Mm-hmm. She really is.
2: You feel that way about it.
4: I do. Yeah, I don't think America really understands the sacrifices that military families make, and she is my hero.
2: You've got five kids.
4: Yes, sir.
2: And you spent a lot of time away from them during their high school years, I guess.
4: Yeah.
2: Do you regret that?
4: Yeah, I hate to use the word regret. If I were to do it all over again, I think I'd do the same thing all over again. But there's consequences for the amount of time that I've spent away from them. And I did the best that I could to be a good dad and a good husband 10,000 miles away from my family. I felt an overwhelming sense from God that as a father, I have to still show my children that I love them, even though I'm on the other side of the globe. And I have to lead my family, even though I'm on the other side of the globe. And I didn't always do that well. I wish I would have done it better sometimes, but I'm proud of the relationship that I have with them today.
2: You know, my father was an evangelist, and he was gone a lot. My mother really raised me. Even though I was very, very close to him, and when he was home, he was mine. Mm-hmm. You know, when he would come home, we'd hunt and fish together, and he made up for a lot of it with me. But I remember being at a train station one time in particular when he was leaving for 6 weeks, and I had that lump in my throat. Have you ever had an honest-to-goodness lump in your throat where you couldn't breathe, where you were forcing tears away from your eyes?
4: One of the memories that I'll carry with me to my death is my first deployment as a father of children that are going to be old enough to remember that dad's going away to war and may not come back was in 2003. I was deploying to Afghanistan with the Army's 82nd Airborne Division. And the day that my family was dropping me off to put me on an airplane, I prayed with each one of my children separately. And my oldest son, Aaron, I remember standing next to our family van, and I got so emotional that I couldn't finish the prayer. In fact, I'm about to get emotional here. And he was weeping because he realized how serious this was. And I really just couldn't get the words out of my mouth that I was placing my son in the Lord's hands and asking God to be his father while I was gone. And God was gracious and fathered my children much better than I could father my children at home when I was halfway around the world. But the lump that was in my throat, I almost couldn't finish a sentence because the pain was so deep, what I was about to do. And as a warrior, I knew I didn't really have a choice, but it hurt really bad.
2: Yeah. What motivated you, Jeff? You know, you could have succeeded in many areas. In fact, you have a PhD now and a master's degree, and you have been successful in what is now a new career that we're going to talk about. So you had choices. Why this one?
4: Great question. This is going to sound morbid to some of your listeners, but what ultimately led me to the Army is my conversion, my faith in Jesus Christ. From my earliest memories, I had this terrifying fear of death, and it kept me awake many nights. This lingered for years, and I was totally aware.
2: Because of the combat situation?
4: No, this is when I was a young child at 7 or 8 years old. So when I was a teenager, my next-door neighbors came to meet me and to share the gospel with me. And to this day, I don't remember that couple's last name, but I am a follower of Christ today because of a faithful couple that lived in the apartment complex next to me. They sat down at my dining room table, and they explained to me about Jesus and about sin and about death and about hell and heaven. And they, for the first time in my life, answered questions that nobody else could answer because I didn't grow up in a family that went to church. And immediately, supernaturally, the night that I surrendered my soul to Jesus Christ as a 13-year-old boy, he took away this fear of death. So as a senior in high school, I was looking for something to do with my future. I was looking for excitement. I wanted to know if I was tough enough to serve with the best. But what I wasn't really willing to tell an Army recruiter or even the soldiers that I worked with for the first year is I wanted to go to war and I wanted to see if I'm really over this fear of dying. And I specifically...
2: So that stayed with you.
4: I joined the Army for the purposes of going to war and seeing, am I ready to die? Am I really over this fear of dying?
2: And is that related to the title of your book?
4: Yes, sir.
2: The Road to Unafraid.
4: Yeah, I don't consider myself an expert on much, but fear and dying, I have a lot of experience with.
2: In Mogadishu, Somalia, when everything was on the line, people were dying all around you, you did not fear dying.
4: Yeah. I don't want to
2: give
4: you... That's
2: supernatural.
4: Well, that's exactly right. I was just about to say that. I don't want to give your listeners the impression, oh, Jeff is this amazing warrior, because I'm not. There is a moment in the battle where I became certain I'm going to die. There's no way out of this alive. All of us are going to die. And I had this perfect peace, knowing I'll spend eternity with Jesus in heaven. So if tonight is my last night, so be it. And for the rest of that night, I fought with this supernatural sense of peace, the kind of peace that the Bible says passes all understanding. It doesn't make sense.
2: It also says to live as Christ and is to die as gain.
4: Yes, sir.
2: I never could identify with that. I'm embarrassed to say that because everything that's in the scriptures there for a purpose. But with little kids at home, the thought of leaving them, I couldn't deal with that.
4: Yeah.
2: I could deal with death, but my job was not done.
4: Yeah.
2: Did you not?
4: I felt exactly the same way. Part of my story in Somalia is the moments where I was totally convinced that I was going to die, I literally just put my future in God's hands and said, if you want me to survive, it's going to take a miracle. But if it's your plan that I die tonight, I know exactly where I'm going to spend eternity. And when I started looking at it through those lenses, if I go home to my family, great. If I die in Mogadishu, Somalia, and go home to be with Christ, even better. And from that moment forward, death really had no more hold on me. I make a statement years later that I think this life started to lose its appeal to me in Somalia when heaven and eternity became a lot more real to me.
2: I really think that Americans owe all the people who have fought for this country the understanding of the price that was paid.
4: Yeah.
2: Hey, you know, I have mentioned on this broadcast before, I've written about it, that I am an amateur military historian. I haven't had any academic training in that area, but I'm fascinated by the price people paid mm-hmm. to protect us. It's one of the things that frustrates me greatly today, where the American people are whining and groaning and complaining and dividing this country and hating each mm-hmm. other. And I don't understand all that because of the price that somebody paid
4: right.
2: to make this stability, this greatest country in the history of the world. I mean, it is. The founding fathers gave us a constitution like none other, and we're about to destroy it. So that is one of the things I'm interested in hearing from you. On that occasion where you said there's no way out, we're all going to die, what was occurring then?
4: Well, I was a combat leader at this point. I had a squad of men, about 10 men, on two Humvees that I was responsible for. And immediately my next thought was, I'd already lost one of my men. Several of them have already been wounded. My vehicles were already shot to pieces at this moment where I just basically surrendered my...
2: You have a superior army against you?
4: Yes, sir. Well, the intelligence was kind of sketchy that day. It's not that we didn't know this was going to be bad. We just didn't know how bad was this going to be. So we put on the ground about 200 guys and in the air about another 100 in helicopters. And somewhere between 10 and 20,000 armed Somalis were who we were fighting against. That math, it doesn't matter who your military is and what your technology is, you're not going to win. And about 45 minutes into this battle, all of us realized how bad the math was. And we were all saying, none of us are going to see the light of day. I had the unfortunate experience of losing the first man in that battle on my Humvee sitting in the seats right behind me when Dominic Pilla was shot and killed instantly. And I had to make this radio broadcast telling everybody that one guy has just been killed. And everybody on the radio, when they heard that broadcast, understood, uh-oh, it could be me next. In fact, it could be my buddy standing next to me. It's this bad. And when the moments came that I really surrendered eternity, not I didn't surrender my faith, but I really surrendered my life here on earth. It no longer belongs to me. If I survive, it's going to take a miracle from God. From that moment forward, I was absolutely convinced that I was going to die. But all I could think about was the rest of my men. And I started to feel like all of my men are going to get killed tonight. So my prayer for the rest of that night was, God, give me one more chance to tell them about my faith. And if we all die in Mogadishu after that, so be it. But just give me one more shot at sharing my faith in Jesus with these guys. And we went through a lot of battle that night. I don't have time to tell you about all of it today, but the next morning, my men were shot to pieces, but none of them were killed. And most of us should be dead. All of us really should be dead. And I think if you were to ask any of us that survived, we would all say, there is no explanation for why I'm still here, other than God supernaturally protected me.
2: Is that moment depicted in the movie Black Hawk Down?
4: A very brief scene of it is between me and one of my soldiers. When I come back from the battle the first time and I'm dropping Dominic Pilla off, and one of my soldiers who came back with me, he understood that we may be killed in the next few moments and we're about to get on the vehicles and to go back out in the city streets again. He walks up to me and he says, hey, Sergeant, I can't go back out in those city streets. I know I'm going to die if I do this. And it took a lot of courage for him to be able to say that to his boss. Rangers generally don't say that to each other.
2: Yeah.
4: Definitely not to their boss. And I looked him in the eyes, and the movie Black Hawk Down depicts this scene pretty well. But I looked him in the eyes and I said, I'm scared too, man. I know you are, and I am, and all of us are. But those men that are stuck out in the city streets are fighting for their life. And if we don't go back out there, there's no chance at survival. And I told him, I need you to get on those Humvees. He got back on those vehicles, absolutely certain he was going to die, and spent the rest of that night on those vehicles with me. And for the rest of that night, I was thinking, that guy essentially said, I'm going to go out there and die tonight so that somebody who's out there has a chance of coming back alive. And he was married and had a lot on the line. And I can tell you to this day, I don't think I've ever been more proud of a soldier than that guy who was on the back of those Humvees with me in Somalia. He stayed in the Army, by the way, and became an incredible warrior for many years after that.
3: Well, what an amazing testimony of courage and sacrifice in the face of death. And we will continue to hear Dr. James Dobson's conversation with Dr. Jeff Strucker about his experience of Black Hawk Down coming up on the next edition of Dr. James Dobson's Family Talk. 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Before we leave the air for today here on this Memorial Day 2026, we want to take a moment to honor the fallen. During the American Revolutionary War, 25,000 Americans gave their lives so that this nation could be free. During the Civil War, more than 620,000 lives on both sides were claimed. World War I, it was over 116,000 Americans who paid the ultimate price. World War II, over 405,000. And in Korea, 36,000. The Vietnam conflict resulted in the casualties numbering 58,000. And behind every one of those numbers is a name, a family, and a sacrifice that made our freedom possible. For that, we are truly grateful. I'm Roger Marsh. From all of us here at Family Talk and the Dr. James Dobson Family Institute, thanks so much for listening today. 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That's coming up right here on the next edition of Dr. James Dobson's Family Talk, the voice you trust for the family you love. This has been a presentation of the Dr. James Dobson Family Institute. 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
2: Today is Memorial Day, and once again our hearts are turned to the men and women who have given their lives in defense of our country. Memorial Day was first celebrated on May 30th, 1868, as a result of a proclamation that was drafted by General John A. Logan. General Logan wrote, "We should guard their graves with sacred vigilance. All that the consecrated wealth and taste of the nation can add to their adornment and security is but a fitting tribute to the memory of her slain defenders." This Memorial Day, I encourage you to take time to reflect. Let's not get so caught up in thoughts of summer and barbecues that we forget what this special day is all about. This is a time of mourning and remembrance as well as celebration.
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0: 91.5, The Blessing. Meteorologist Mike Cogson, as we've seen over the past few days, it's not going to rain all the time, but scattered showers are going to be likely for tonight, and maybe a thunderstorm here in the evening hours. But after midnight, we will have a low near 60, a few rain showers around. Then tomorrow, a cloudy day, we'll have rain showers around, maybe an afternoon thunderstorm, and a high near 80, and it doesn't look any different for Wednesday either. It will be a cloudy day, off and on showers and storms around, just a touch warmer, though. Wednesday highs around 82.
10: 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Oh, for a thousand tops to see. Welcome to today's edition of the Baptist Bible Hour, a daily program proclaiming the sovereign grace of God. My name is James Kenniff. Thank you for joining us.
11: Dear friends, before we bring you today's message, we have an announcement to share with our listeners. This is Lasair Bradley III, son of Lasair Bradley Jr., the founder and voice of this broadcast for 73 years, who passed from this life into glory on Saturday, May 9th, 2026. He was 91 years old, just 3 days removed from his birthday. For nearly three quarters of a century, Lasair Bradley Jr. consistently brought forth what he referred to as the message of God's sovereign grace. Beginning at the age of 17, with only enough money to pay for the first broadcast, Lasair trusted God to provide what was needed to continue sharing God's word via radio and his paper, The Baptist Witness. The Lord has indeed provided, and thanks to the generosity of many listeners and supporters, the broadcast has continued week after week, year after year, for 73 years without interruption. Those of you who have been faithful listeners over the years know the voice you are about to hear. You know what it meant to this man to preach the Word of God and to preach it faithfully. Dad is survived by his beloved wife of nearly 62 years, Emily. There are three children, 21 grandchildren, and 19 great-grandchildren who were the joy of his life. Dad faced challenges in his final years, including physical trials of many kinds, but he faced them with grace and courage. However, his ultimate optimism never dimmed. His confidence in what awaited him in glory never wavered. He was faithfully proclaiming the truth of the gospel to everyone he could come into contact with, and continued to direct the programming of this broadcast to the end. We aim to continue this ministry and legacy by keeping the broadcast available for generations to come. We'll provide updates in the coming days, and we'll continue to evaluate the extent of the ministry as financial capacity allows. In a moment, you will hear Lasair Bradley preach as we bring the message entitled Longing for Home. We pray it blesses you today, as his life and ministry have blessed so many for so long.
12: In years gone by, when I was filling a lot of preaching appointments across the country, I would sometimes be gone for a week or even 2 weeks. As long as I had another appointment to fill, I was content to be where I was. I think about some of those special trips. One, when I got back home, I was able to report that in the services there had been 30 people confessing their faith in Christ and desiring baptism. So there were some joyful days. But once I finished my appointments, I wanted to come home. And many a time I've left after a service, maybe on a Friday night, and driven into the long hours of the morning because I was longing for home. And to get there and turn down the driveway and see that porch light on just brought great joy that I was home. Well, there is a better home that we long for. We long for that home that's on the other side. And there's a song by that title that expresses much of what I want to say in my sermon this morning. It goes like this. I'm only a pilgrim and a stranger in this unfriendly world that I roam. For Jesus, who has brought me from darkness, has promised me a heavenly home. In the Bible, we read of a city whose builder and ruler is God. And someday, when this life is over, its beautiful sights we'll behold. I'm longing for home, the sun goeth down. I want to go where sweet rest can be found. I'm just about through with this old house of clay. I'm leaving this world for glory someday. When the last weary mile has been traveled and the gates of that city swing wide, oh, what a glad feeling 'twill be to know that heaven is mine. Beyond the dark veil of sorrows, with Jesus forever I'll be. On to that city I'm going, behold the Savior to see. I'm longing for home, the sun goeth down. I want to go where sweet rest can be found. I'm just about through with this old house of clay. I'm leaving this world for glory someday. Longing for home. Read from 2 Corinthians chapter 5, beginning in verse 1. For we know that if our earthly house of this tabernacle were dissolved, we have a building of God, a house not made with hands, eternal in the heavens. For in this we groan earnestly, desiring to be clothed upon with our house which is from heaven. If so be that being unclothed, we shall not be found naked. For we that are in this tabernacle do groan, being burdened, and that we would be unclothed, but clothed upon, that mortality might be swallowed up of life. For he that hath wrought us for the selfsame thing is God, who also hath given us the earnest of the Spirit. Therefore, we are always confident, I say, knowing that whilst we are at home in the body, we are absent from the Lord, for we walk by faith, not by sight. We are confident, I say, and willing to be absent from the body and present with the Lord. Well, the Apostle Paul was a tent maker, and when he talks about this tabernacle being taken down, he may have had in mind what it was like as he built tents, and they were only a temporary dwelling place. It wasn't a place where people were going to stay permanently. And in that light, he says, our bodies are like the tent or the tabernacle that's going to be taken down. It's going to be supplanted by something far better. So he says, I'm willing to be absent from the body and present with the Lord, longing for home. In Philippians 1:21, he says, for to me to live is Christ, and to die is gain. To die is gain. Now, it's a natural thing that men have a fear of death. It's an unknown experience. I don't know what this is going to be like, and there's a natural dread for it. But Paul is saying, to die is gain. I'm looking forward to that time that I depart this life and go to be with the Lord. But notice he says in conjunction with that, to live is Christ. So it's only as we live to the honor of Christ, to his glory, that we can be in expectation of that which is on the other side that we desire so much, to be able to say, to die is gain, longing for home. Romans 8:18. For I reckon that the sufferings of this present time are not worthy to be compared with the glory which shall be revealed in us. For the earnest expectation of the creature waited for the manifestation of the sons of God. For the creature was made subject to vanity, not willingly, but by reason of him who hath subjected the same in hope. Because the creature itself shall be delivered from the bondage of corruption into the glorious liberty of the children of God. For we know that the whole creation groaneth and travaileth in pain until now. And not only they, but we ourselves also, which have the first fruits of the Spirit, even we ourselves groan within ourselves, waiting for the adoption, to wit, the redemption of the body. We groan within ourselves. But one thing, though, is made clear in all of these expressions when Paul is talking about longing for home. The longing is not just to be delivered from our troubles and difficulties here, but to be present with the Lord, to be with him forever. And yet, it is a fact, we do often groan amidst the struggles and burdens of life. We groan within ourselves. We're waiting for the adoption, to wit, the redemption of the body, which will be the final culmination of making God's people what he intends to make them, They are glorified and conformed perfectly to the image of Christ. And then back in 2 Corinthians chapter 4, verse 16, "For which cause we faint not, but though our outward man perish, yet the inward man is renewed day by day." And the fact is, this outward man is perishing. You can put all kinds of skin cream on. You can anoint yourself, spray yourself, go to the gym. You can do everything possible, but this whole body is going to fall apart one day. It's going downhill. Yet the inward man is renewed day by day. In our fellowship with the Lord, in our communion with Him, we find strength within. For our light affliction, which is but for a moment, worketh for us a far more exceeding and eternal weight of glory. Now, somebody may say, well, now, hold up. I don't quite get that. When it says our light affliction, my affliction is not light, they say. I have had deep troubles. I have great physical problems. I have various conflicts and stresses in life. My afflictions are great, and they're not just for a moment. They go on and on. But here's what you have to look at. This is comparing whatever our current afflictions may be to the glory that is to come. And that glory that's coming is beyond our ability to comprehend. The original language from which our translation comes has terms that speak of it in the broadest of terms of expectation, something beyond what we can imagine. So when you compare your present trouble, your afflictions of this time, even though they seem long here, compared to what's coming, these things are light. These things are but a short time. How good to know then that the troubles that we do have drive us to the Lord. They humble us and they make us be thinking more about that which is on the other side. Which while we look not at things which are seen, but at things which are not seen, for the things which are seen are temporal, but the things which are not seen are eternal. See, part of our problem is we get so focused on the things that are seen, we don't even look at the things that are unseen. And to somebody, that seems strange language. How can you talk about seeing what is unseen? Well, you see it by the eye of faith. You see it because it's promised in God's Word. But you get bogged down looking at the things that are in your way on a daily basis, looking at the things that are seen, and they trouble you and perplex you. But when you can look on the things not seen, you begin to long for home. Troubles and sufferings cause us then to fix our eyes on the unseen. And when the signs of old age appear, you realize that this old frame is going to be replaced. It's awaiting renewal, longing for home. And then Hebrews 11:13. "These all died in faith, not having the promises, but having seen them afar off and were persuaded of them and embraced them and confessed that they were strangers and pilgrims on the earth." So when they embraced the promises of God, they confessed, "We're but strangers, we're but passing through. For they that say such things declare plainly that they seek a country. And truly, if they had been mindful of that country from whence they came out, they might have had opportunity to have returned. But now they desire a better country, that is a heavenly. Wherefore, God is not ashamed to call them to be called their God, for he hath prepared for them a city." Yes, we claim the promises of God, and we are but strangers and pilgrims here. We're just passing through this world. This is not our home. We're longing for home. 1 John chapter 3, verse 2. "Beloved, now are we the sons of God, and it doth not yet appear what we shall be, but we know that when he shall appear, we shall be like him, for we shall see him as he is." All of our life, we've been seeing him only by the eye of faith. We see him when we read the scripture, when we hear the scripture preached, when we sing songs about the greatness of our Savior. But that great day is coming when we shall see him as he is. Can you even imagine that today? What it will be to see Jesus Christ face to face. Oh, we could say, dear Savior, I've trusted you. I've talked to you in prayer. I've been believing in you. I've been rejoicing in your goodness and mercy. But oh, to see you and be in your presence and know I'm here to live with you forever. Longing for home. But longing for home doesn't mean what some might interpret it to mean, so we have to give a word of caution. Paul did not mean that he was disgusted with life, that he was just ready to pitch in the towel and give up. For he said in that verse we already quoted, "For to me to live is Christ." Yes, to die is gain, but to live is Christ. I want to live to his glory. I want to serve him. As long as he has a work for me to do, I want to be here and be active in it. So he says in verse 22 of Philippians 1, "But if I live in the flesh, this is the fruit of my labors. Yet what I shall choose, I wot not. For I am in a strait betwixt two, having a desire to depart and be with Christ, which is far better. Nevertheless, to abide in the flesh is more needful for you." And he goes on to say that by living, he would be able to strengthen and further their faith. So there was a conflict. I'm in a strait betwixt two. I'd like to go on to be with the Lord because that's far better, to go in his presence and live with him. But there's a need for me to stay here too because there's a work for me to do. I need to be able to minister to you in the church and teach you and guide you in the way that you should go. And I dare say that most of us can relate to that conflict. We can say, yes, as the burdens of life weigh us down, and we think about the joy and bliss on the other shore. To die is gain, and Lord, I'd love to go be with you soon. And then you begin to think about family members that you need to help, work maybe that you need to do yet in the kingdom of God, and you say, I'm in a strait betwixt two. I desire to depart, but I don't want to leave my obligations here. And so Paul was not pitching in the towel. He was not saying life is so rough, I give up. Now, life was rough for the Apostle Paul. You think about how many times he was beaten, how many times he was in prison. His body must have been in a horrible shape when he was beaten three different times with stripes, 39 stripes, and all of the sufferings that he endured. But he wasn't giving up. He wasn't saying, life's been too rough, I can't take it anymore, Lord, just take me on. Because he gives this admonition,

different times with stripes, 39 stripes, and all of the sufferings that he endured. But he wasn't giving up. He wasn't saying, life's been too rough, I can't take it anymore, Lord, just take me on. Because he gives this admonition in 1 Corinthians 15:58. Therefore, my beloved brethren, be ye steadfast, unmovable, always abounding in the work of the Lord, for as much as ye know that your labor is not in vain in the Lord. That's a word of encouragement, is it not? That comes at the conclusion of that chapter when he's talked about the resurrection of the body. He's talking about ultimate victory when we'll have that glorified body conformed to the image of Jesus Christ. Therefore, in view of this, he says, be steadfast. Don't give up. Don't be discouraged. No matter what persecution you may face, no matter what discouragement may come your way, be steadfast, unmovable, always abounding in the work of the Lord. Not just being half-hearted about it, but enthusiastic about it, zealous in it, abounding in the work of the Lord. Can you say that today? That in your life, you're abounding in the work of the Lord? Is it just kind of a sideline interest that you pick up on Sunday and then forget it the rest of the week? Or are you abounding in the work of the Lord? Are you praying daily for people that you know have need? Are you praying for the opportunity to minister to others that you might be able to help? Are you praying for the understanding of God's word to make the right application of it in your life? Oh, that we might be abounding in the work of the Lord. And the good news is, he says, that your labor is not in vain in the Lord. Sometimes you may feel like it is, but your labor is not in vain. I admit I have discouragements and sometimes wonder, well, are my efforts producing any fruit? Try to have the radio broadcast going on Sundays and on the daily as well. And just the other day, a man called me and he said, I've known him for a good while, and he said, well, I've been going through some very, very difficult times. And he gave me some details, which I could understand how troubled he was. He said, I decided my wife and I needed to get away for a couple of days. And so we were driving down south and said, just happened to turn on the radio. And all of a sudden, your program came on. He said, I didn't even know it was on down there, but there it was. And the message you brought was designed for me. Everything you said applied to my case, and the Lord used that to lift my spirits and to give me guidance about what I needed to do. And so when he hung up, I just said, thank you, Lord. I'm grateful for those words of encouragement where I have to take you at your word that your labor is not in vain in the Lord, but sometimes you begin to question. Well, what does it mean? Longing for home. Longing to be with Christ is better than to be here. John 14:1, Jesus says, let not your heart be troubled. Ye believe in God, believe also in me. In my Father's house are many mansions. If it were not so, I would have told you. I go and prepare a place for you. Now think of that. Here these disciples are troubled when Jesus tells them he's going to go away. But he says, I'm going to prepare a place for you. And if I go and prepare a place for you, I will come again and receive you to myself, that where I am, there you may be also. Yes, I'm going away, but I'm going to be preparing a place for you. And then I'm going to come back and you're going to be with me. And there are numerous places in Scripture where it speaks of the fact that Jesus wants to be with his people. Now, we can understand our desire to be with him, but it's amazing to think he wants to be with us. Well, the reason he wants to be with us is not because of any natural attraction in us. We are ruined, fallen sinners. But he wants to be with us because he loved us, because he redeemed us, because he has transformed us, because he has made us new creatures in himself. And therefore, he desires to be with us. Looking for that great day of victory in Christ.
There'll be a day when he appears before the Father, according to Hebrews 2:13.

13, it says, "Behold, I am the children which God hath given me." With delight, he brings the whole family, all of the chosen, all of the redeemed, and presents them and says, "Father, here they are. Not one is missing. I redeemed them. I went to the cross. I laid down my life. I shed my blood that they might be washed. Their sins were put on me and my righteousness was put on them. I called them, I sustained them, I held them up, I preserved them, and here they are. Behold, I am the children which thou hast given me." And then we look at Revelation chapter 21, verse 3. "And I heard a great voice out of heaven saying, Behold, the tabernacle of God is with men, and he will dwell with them, and they shall be his people, and God himself shall be with them and be their God." Isn't this something wonderful to be thinking about? Longing for home, longing to be in that place where he will dwell with his people. God himself shall be with them and be their God. "And God shall wipe all tears from their eyes, and there shall be no more death, neither sorrow nor crying, neither shall there be any more pain, for the former things are passed away." Doesn't that sound wonderful? No more pain, no more crying. No more disappointment, tears wiped away. No more temptation, no more sin, no more broken hearts, but with him forever. Longing, longing for home. Life is the gift of God, and we're to make the best of it all in the time that we have here to live for his glory. None of us know how much time we have. As we go down the path of life and get older and we see the fulfillment of what Scripture tells us, that this whole tabernacle is beginning to look toward the end, we think more about this is what's on the other side. But while we're here, we're to thank God for the life he's given us and seek to live it to his glory. In 1 Timothy 6:17, Paul says, "Nor trust in uncertain riches, but in the living God who giveth us richly all things to enjoy." So he has given us things that we are to enjoy. It doesn't mean that a Christian has to be sour and always frustrated and unhappy. It's all right to be happy. It's all right to rejoice. You're to rejoice in the Lord always. Be thankful for what you have. So we're thankful for what we have here, that we have family and friends, daily provisions. We have the church and the fellowship that we enjoy in the church. But we long for that eternal home on the other side. Longing, longing for home. "When comes to the weary a blessed release, when upward we pass to his kingdom of peace, when..."

When fadeth the day and dark shadows draw nigh, when Christ close at hand, is not death to die, he'll wipe every

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2: With SRN News, I'm John Scott. The U.S. Air Force Band plays the Stars and Stripes Forever during the Memorial Day Parade in Washington, D.C., hosted and broadcast by the American Veterans Center. U.S. Army veteran, retired military intelligence officer Joe Bowler says he served in Vietnam before he was married.
3: I served all over in many locations. Vietnam was one of them. Unfortunately, probably the most memorable that way. And I was fortunate to be a bachelor and not married. So I commend a lot of our soldiers today being deployed that are married, not only with wives, but with children. And I typically commend them as volunteers for providing the safety that we all have now.
2: Bowler spoke at a Red, White, and Blue Patriotic Memorial Day celebration in Peachtree City, Georgia. Speaking to reporters in Cairo, Secretary of State Marco Rubio says the U.S. remains hopeful of reaching an agreement with Iran on reopening the Strait of Hormuz.
4: We have what I think is a pretty solid thing on the table in terms of their ability to open up the straits, get the straits open, enter into a very real, significant, time-limited negotiation on the nuclear matters. And hopefully we can pull it off. It has a lot of support in the Gulf. It has a lot of support globally. Every country that we've walked through it understands it's very, not just very reasonable, but it's the right thing for the world to get done.
2: Rubio has been visiting India in order to stabilize relations between Washington and New Delhi. A 9-story building under construction in Angeles City, Philippines, has collapsed, leaving at least one dead, 40 people trapped in rubble. Two Republican Senate candidates, Senator John Cornyn and State Attorney General Ken Paxton, gearing for Tuesday's runoff, advertising has topped $109 million. This is SRN News.
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6: I'm meteorologist Mike Coxon. As we've seen over the past few days, it's not going to rain all the time, but scattered showers are going to be likely for tonight. And maybe a thunderstorm here in the evening hours. But after midnight, we will have a low near 60, a few rain showers around. Then tomorrow, a cloudy day, we'll have rain showers around, maybe an afternoon thunderstorm, and a high near 80. And it doesn't look any different for Wednesday either. It will be a cloudy day, off and on showers and storms around, just a touch warmer, though. Wednesday highs around 82.
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9: 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How could you have just a few dollars in the bank, yet have riches beyond compare? Find out today on Grace to You as John MacArthur looks at unfathomable treasures that are yours right now if you're a Christian. We're continuing John's study called Richer Than You Think. But before we get started, perhaps you're having trouble identifying with the title of John's current series right now. You don't feel rich spiritually because trials have taken their toll. Well, John had some encouragement for believers who are struggling to rejoice and be thankful for the riches available to them in Christ. John's words are helpful for us today, so let's hear them now.
10: You know, if you're a believer, you don't want to doubt the love of God. He loves you with a perfect love. You don't want to doubt the promise of God that all things are working together for good to those that love him and are called according to his purpose. You don't even want to doubt the plan of God. Maybe you wonder, wow, did it have to be this? You don't want to doubt the plan of God. The Lord has a plan that you want to submit to because that plan may involve suffering. It may involve humiliation. It may involve a time of sort of breaking some of the things that you depended upon. You don't want to doubt the process of God. The end result is to give you blessing and to glorify his name. His best work is done in our hearts through hard times. His best work is done when we can't control all the circumstances. And that's what Paul says, you know, and he says, I'm content in everything. I'm content to be abased. I'm content to abound because he supplies all my needs through Christ Jesus in everything. And Paul says, I'm even content with suffering, told the Corinthians. I'm content with pain and affliction and all those things because when I'm weak, he said, then I'm strong. So just know this, that God is, through all the struggles and all the issues and all the trials, perfecting you. Peter says, after you've suffered a while, the Lord make you perfect. And that's what he's in the process of doing.
0: That's right. And those are some encouraging reminders about God's faithfulness to give us what we need when we experience trials. And friend, for even more encouragement from God's word, stay here as John continues his study called Richer Than You Think, with a look at the blessings that are yours in Christ. And now here's John with today's message.
8: Ephesians 1:15. Wherefore I also, after I heard of your faith in the Lord Jesus and love unto all the saints, cease not to give thanks for you, making mention of you in my prayers, that the God of our Lord Jesus Christ, the Father of glory, may give unto you the spirit of wisdom and revelation in the knowledge of him, the eyes of your understanding being enlightened, that ye may know what is the hope of his calling, and what the riches of the glory of his inheritance in the saints, and what is the exceeding greatness of his power toward us who believe, according to the working of his mighty power, which he wrought in Christ when he raised him from the dead and set him at his own right hand in the heavenlies, far above all principality and power and might and dominion, and every name that is named, not only in this age, but also in that which is to come. And hath put all things under his feet, and gave him to be the head over all things to the church, which is his body, the fullness of him that filleth all in all. Well, that scripture is so loaded with great truth that we're not going to be able by any means to exhaust its content. But it introduces to us a very important portion of the first chapter. This is a prayer by the Apostle Paul. It is a prayer in response to the great statement of theology in verses 3 to 14. Now, from verse 3 through 14 is one long sentence. And it is a sentence designed to tell us what it is that God has done for us in Christ. In other words, what we possess in Christ. It discusses the great concept of election, the great concept of redemption, and the great truth of inheritance. In the past, God elected us, he redeems us, and in the future gives us an inheritance. Now, the truths in verses 3 to 14 are really beyond the possibility of the human mind to grasp. Frankly, our human mind cannot reach that deep into the truth of God. That is something we cannot do. We cannot mine that kind of truth out of our humanness. In 1 Corinthians, there is a very important text in this regard, chapter 2, verse 10, verse 9 we could start with. Eye hath not seen, nor ear heard, neither have entered into the heart of man the things which God hath prepared for them that love him. In other words, empiricism or experiment can't see it, eye or ear, and intuition and rationalism can't see it, neither has it entered into the heart of man. It can't be known externally, it can't be really known internally. The things that God has prepared for them that love him, but God has revealed them unto us by his Spirit. For the Spirit searches all things, watch the next line, yes, even the deep things of God. You see, in order for us to even understand this incredible legacy that's ours in Christ, we must depend upon the Holy Spirit. For what, says Paul in 1 Corinthians 2:11, for what knoweth the things of a man except the spirit of man which is in him? Even so, the things of God knoweth no man, but the Spirit of God. In other words, we must depend upon the Spirit of God for an understanding of the deep things of God. And believe me, Ephesians 1, 3 to 14 are the deep things of God. Tremendous truths. Deep truths that our human mind cannot conceive. So, having delineated something of these truths that are ours in Christ, Paul then moves to pray for us that we would understand these truths. It doesn't do any good to know them if we don't understand them, because if we don't understand them, we can't live them, see. So, in chapter 1, Paul begins with describing our position in Christ, then he prays that we'll understand it. In chapter 2, Paul describes our position in Christ. Then in chapter 3, again, he prays that we'll understand it. Finally, in chapter 4, he says, now that you've got it and you understand it, here's how to live it. So twice he describes the believer's position. Chapter 1, chapter 2. Twice he prays that we'll understand it. Chapter 1 and chapter 3. Finally, in chapter 4, he says, now that you've got a grip on it, live it. Now, the point is this, people. You cannot live what you do not, what? Understand. You can't live it. You cannot function on principles you don't know. No Christian has ever yet lived the Christian life who didn't know what it was. You gotta have it. Now let's look at his prayer then. Wherefore I also, after I heard of your faith in the Lord Jesus and love unto all the saints, cease not to give thanks for you, making mention of you in my prayers. Stop there. Now, in this, he just introduces to us the idea that he is praying. Wherefore, it takes us back. On the basis of this tremendous inheritance that we have in Christ, I pray for you. And he says, I pray for you because I heard of your faith in the Lord Jesus and love unto all saints. Now, how did Paul hear this? Well, it had been 4 years about since he had ministered in Ephesus. But sea travel was relatively easy in those days because of the ships and so forth. And so there was great accessibility to that little small part of the world around the north and west part of the Mediterranean. And additionally, there was a liberty that Paul enjoyed even while he was a prisoner, and that was that they allowed people to come and visit him. So there was a constant flow of Christians, no doubt, coming in and out of Paul's life. And they would be bringing him reports. And as I told you when we first studied the beginning of Ephesians, this letter was not only written to Ephesians, but no doubt all the churches of Asia Minor. And so it's probably that he has in his mind. He says, of all of you churches in Asia Minor, I have been hearing about you. People visiting, coming by ship, perhaps walking on some of the great Roman highways that would give them access to Paul's location. And so Paul says, I've been hearing good things. In fact, I hear two things. I hear about your faith in the Lord Jesus and love unto all the saints. And those, beloved, are the cardinal things. Those are the basic aspects of a true Christian. A true Christian is marked by faith in the Lord Jesus, which gives evidence of itself in love toward all saints. In fact, in 1 John chapter 2 and verses 9 to 11, it says there, if you claim to have saving faith and hate your brother, you're a liar. Those two go together. By this will all men know you're my disciples, John 13 says, if you have love one for another. And love, as we've defined it so many times, is sacrificial selflessness. Serving others sacrificially, unselfishly. True faith always springs into love. And so he says, I've heard about it. It's genuine. I see it. Now, I want you to see these two things because they're very important. First of all, your faith in the Lord Jesus. The Lord Jesus. You see, salvation begins with believing Jesus is Lord. You see that? I was speaking in Miami, and a pastor came up to me afterwards, and he says, well, he said, he was kind of, I don't know what, kind of on edge, I think. He said, I suppose you're one of those lordship salvationists. I said, what is that? He says, you don't know about lordship salvationism? I said, no, I don't. He says, well, you probably believe that in order to be saved, you have to receive Jesus as Lord. I said, as a matter of fact, I don't know any other way. He said, yeah, I thought so. I said, you're not a lordship salvationist? Sounds like, he said, no. No. I said, let me ask you a question. I said, is Jesus Lord? Well, he didn't really want to answer, I guess, because he said, well, there is a sense in which he is. I said, well, is Jesus Lord? Yes or no? Yes. Well, yes, it's right. He's Lord. So if you receive him, does he come as who he is? Yes, he'd have to. Right. Let me ask you this, I said. Does Philippians 2 say that every knee should bow and confess Jesus as Lord to the glory of God? And I said, does Romans 10 say that if thou shalt confess with thy mouth Jesus as Lord, thou shalt be saved? Well, he says, but it doesn't appear in the Gospel of John. I said, what doesn't appear in the Gospel of John? Jesus is Lord? No, he says, the idea of lordship salvationism. I said, I don't know what you're saying. I said, I don't know. You just tell me what you're going to do with Romans 10:9. That if thou shalt confess Jesus as Lord, thou shalt be saved. And then he just said, yes, well, you're a lordship salvationist, and he walked off. I still don't know where he was. How you get salvation minus the lordship of Jesus Christ is a problem. I think what he was trying to say was that you can receive him as just as Jesus, just as the Savior, without acknowledging him as Lord. But he'd have a tough time handling a couple of passages in the New Testament. The point here is, Paul says, I know you're genuine because your faith is in the what? The Lord Jesus. You don't receive him as Savior and then later as Lord, you get him who he is. Now, whether you respond to his lordship or not is another issue. But he's Lord. Now, the second thing he says, not only is your salvation evident by the faith in the Lord Jesus, but your love unto all the saints. Do you notice that this love is indiscriminate? You notice that a true Christian doesn't pick and choose. He loves, and by virtue of that, whoever gets in front gets loved. We used to say this little phrase, well, I love him in the Lord, which means personally you can't stand him. Remember that one? Well, I love him in the Lord. As if you had a little pipe coming out of you could squirt them with God's love, you know. You can't unscramble the egg, folks. If you love them, you love them, and the Lord loves them. And if you don't love them, then the Lord doesn't love them through your not loving them. You love them, all the saints. You can't be discriminate. The world picks and chooses. Paul says in Philippians 2, I pray that you would have the same love. What that means is to love everybody, what? The same. And in 1 John 3, he says, love in word, not in word and tongue, but in deed and in truth. Anybody who has a need, and don't shut up your heart of mercy when you see them with a need. You can learn all the theology you want and spin off all of the dogma you want, but if you don't love, then you are nothing but sounding brass and a tinkling cymbal. And true salvation goes from the head to the heart and reaches right out to touch other people. And he says, I'm so thankful to God that I've heard about you, that you have faith in the Lord Jesus, and that you love the saints. Now, you know something's kind of sad. That Ephesian church, man, they started out right. But when you get to chapter 2 of Revelation in verse 4, the Lord Jesus writes them a letter. And the Lord Jesus says to the church at Ephesus, I have something against you because you have left your, what? First love. Sad to think about it, but the history of the Ephesian church is they left their first love and they went out of existence as a church. They went out of existence. There's got to be faith and love in balance. You know, the monks and the hermits had a loyalty to Christ, which separated them from men to live in alone in a desert place, contemplating faith. It was loveless faith. It never touched anybody. The heresy hunters of the Spanish Inquisition and other ages had a loyalty to their faith, which caused them to literally persecute anybody with a difference. Loveless faith. And I'm afraid there are some Christians in the churches today who are hateful and bitter and resentful of other Christians and its loveless faith, and I question, in as I would the cases I just illustrated, whether it's even genuine saving faith. The genuine is marked by love. In fact, I'll tell you something, folks. You can't love the Lord Jesus Christ, put your faith in Him, without loving the people that He loves. Do you get that? You can't love the Lord Jesus without loving the people He loves. I'll never forget my son one time was driving in a car, and he leaned over to me, and it was about a certain person. He said to me, "I love so-and-so." And I did a double take. I didn't even know I knew him. I said to him, "What do you mean you love so-and-so?" He says, "I love so-and-so." I said, "Why do you love so-and-so?" He said, "Because I always hear you say you love him. And I love him too then." Well, that's right. If I love the Lord Jesus Christ, 1 John 5:1-2 says, if I love the Lord Jesus Christ, I will love those begotten by the Lord Jesus Christ. That's part of it. So he says, "I commend you. And I pray for you," verse 16, "I cease not to give thanks for you, making mention of you in my prayers." And then his prayer of thanks turns to a petition. "And I pray," he says, verse 17, "that the God of our Lord Jesus Christ, the Father of glory, may give to you the spirit of wisdom and revelation and the knowledge of him, the eyes of your understanding being enlightened." Now stop right there. He says, "Man, I'm praying for you that you'll understand your riches in Christ." Warren Wiersbe has written a little book called Be Rich, and in there he gives an interesting illustration about William Randolph Hearst, who was the late newspaper publisher. Hearst, at one point in his life, decided to invest a veritable fortune in the collecting of great pieces of art. And he was collecting them all over the world and storing them in warehouses in different places. And one day he read a description in one of his art books or magazines or whatever, a description of an incredibly valuable piece of art. And he determined that he had to have that piece of art. So he got his agent and he sent him all over the world to find it. No one knew where it was. That guy went all over the world to find that art treasure for William Randolph Hearst. Months and months went by, and finally the man came back and reported, "Mr. Hearst, I found it." And with great joy, he said, Where was it?" He said, "It was in your warehouse. You bought it years ago." Frantically searching for what he already possessed. Paul is praying here, "Lord, deliver those Christians from frantically searching for what they already possess. Give them the spirit of wisdom and revelation and the knowledge of Him so that they will know what is theirs and that they'll be able to use it in the living of life." See? Let's face it, people. We do spend a lot of time messing around, chasing stuff we've got. We say, "Lord, I need strength." And the Bible says you can do all things through Christ who already strengthens you. "Lord, I need love. The love of Christ is shed abroad in your heart." "Lord, I need grace. My grace is sufficient for you." "Lord, I need peace in the situation. I already left you all my peace that passes understanding." What else is there? You see, Christians scrambling around begging for what they've got. What a waste. And the Bible says you should just ask for wisdom. If you lack wisdom, ask it. And wisdom is the sense not to keep asking for what you've got. See, the point is this. Paul says, "God, the human mind cannot conceive of the riches of our position in Christ, so please, God, grant to them this understanding." Only the Spirit can search the deep things and reveal them to us. Such understanding is beyond the human mind. And God must enable us to understand. So he says that the God of our Lord Jesus Christ, the Father of glory. I love those titles. The God of our Lord Jesus Christ. That identifies it with him. After all, we're in Christ, right? And if we're in Christ, then he's our God too. And he's the Father of glory. That means the one who possesses all things. All glory is his. And so he prays to that God that he may give us the spirit of wisdom and revelation in the knowledge of him. Now, notice the word spirit. God grants us a spirit. It is an anarthrous construction, the Greek, no article, a spirit of wisdom and revelation. Now, people have discussed what spirit is this. Some people say it's the Holy Spirit, that God would grant us the Holy Spirit. But I don't think that's Paul's prayer because every Christian already has the Holy Spirit, right? I don't think that's it. And besides that, it's not the Holy Spirit. It's a spirit. So I don't think it's the Holy Spirit. We don't need to ask for the Holy Spirit. We already have the Holy Spirit. Our body's a temple of the Holy Spirit, 1 Corinthians 6 says, and Romans 8, 9 says all Christians have the Holy Spirit. So that wouldn't be it. And others have said, no, it's the human spirit, that he would give us a spirit of wisdom and revelation. And he's talking about the human spirit. I don't think that's right either, because we already have a human spirit. The word pneuma, from which we get breath and air, and pneumatic, pneumonia, it's the Greek word, can be translated a lot of ways. And I think the way it should be translated here is as a disposition, an influence, or an attitude which governs the soul of someone. Let me illustrate this. It doesn't have to be the Holy Spirit or the human spirit. It can just be an attitude. For example, Jesus, in the Sermon on the Mount, said, blessed are the poor in what? Spirit. He wasn't talking about the Holy Spirit or the human spirit. He was talking about an attitude. Those were humble people. Now, when we see somebody who's sad, we say, oh, their spirit's sad. Or we see somebody really playing hard at some game, we say, that is spirited play. Or we see somebody really happy, and we say, boy, he's in high spirits. And all we mean is an attitude, a disposition, an influence in thinking. And I believe that what Paul is saying is this: give them the fullness of an attitude of wisdom and revelation in the knowledge of him. Oh God, he says, let them know in their mind how much they possess in Christ. Give them a deep, rich, keen, strong, full understanding. Now, I would add to that, that I think the Holy Spirit and the human spirit are also both implied. And what Paul is praying is this, watch. God, send the Holy Spirit to work on the human spirit to create the right spirit of wisdom and revelation in the knowledge of him. Because it's the work of the Spirit. Only the Spirit can search the deep things of God. And by the way, the word revelation deals with the imparting of just praying that the Holy Spirit will work on the human spirit to produce the spirit of wisdom and revelation. That is, that they will know their position and their resource and that they will use it. See? Step out and use it. So he wants the believer to have a full, deep knowledge of God, not intellectual, but something deeper than that, something far deeper. And I'm telling you, people, I've said this for years and years, and I'll say it till I drop over. The Christian life is predicated on what you know. It's got to be revelation before it can be wisdom. You've got to receive it before you can use it. And that's why we spend our time teaching the Word of God. Pat O'Brien, that CBS reporter, said to me, I think I've seen the difference between the true Christians and the false Christians. He said, the true Christians are those who are really heavy into studying the Bible. Well, what he was really seeing was that when somebody is heavy into studying the Bible, he gains the revelation of God that is applied in wisdom, and his life is what it ought to be. See, that's what he sees. So he prays that we would have the divine mind, that we would be able to do what he said to the Colossians, to set our affections on things above and not on things of the earth, to get our mind out of the gutter and onto the great, grandiose, marvelous magnificencies of God. And so Paul prays, God, it's not enough. It's not enough that I just tell them the facts. I pray for them that they would understand the imparting of truth and the use of it in the knowledge of him. You know, you have Christ. Do you know Christ? If you know Christ, do you really have this attitude of wisdom and revelation, this deep sense of knowing God's heart and God's mind? Now, Paul goes on to bring three specific things that he wants us to grasp, and we'll study those next time. Let's pray. It's so great, Father, to know that all the resources that are in Christ are granted to us by faith. Thank you, Father, for those who have come to faith in Jesus Christ, for those who know and love him, everyone a part of your eternal plan. And some, Father, who haven't yet said yes, but you're calling them by your Spirit. They're part of the plan too. They're some of your people yet unborn. Bring them to yourself today. For those who are in the family, Father, help us to have a spirit of wisdom and revelation in the knowledge of him, a spirit produced as the Holy Spirit works on our human spirit to give us comprehension beyond what is possible in the normal human mind. to know the deep things of God, and knowing them to be able to use them, that our position may be known, understood, and lived out. And we'll thank you in Jesus' name. Amen.
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12: Romans chapter 5. Open your Bible to Romans chapter 5. I did not know when I began, a long time ago now, that we would be at this particular junction in our study of Romans. But I want you to hear verse 6 and see if it applies to today. Romans chapter 5, verse 6. For when we were yet without strength, in due time Christ, what? Died for the ungodly. That's you, that's me. Last week we talked about when we were weak. This week, in due time, Christ died. Father, bless now the preaching and the receiving and the understanding. In Jesus' name, amen. Thank you and be seated. And thank you for standing in honor of the Word of God. Time is a word for creatures. In due time, Christ died for the ungodly. But God is outside of time. The Bible says that 1,000 years with God is as one day. And one day is 1,000 years. Did you ever figure that out and see how old you are in God's mind? But you understand that God's time is not like our time. Recognition of this truth will be one of the major landmarks of your spiritual growth. You take a giant step forward when you take God out of time and place him in his true habitat, eternity. Isaiah 55, 8 and 9 says, "For my thoughts are not your thoughts, neither are your ways my ways, saith the Lord. For as the heavens are higher than the earth, so are my ways higher than your ways, and my thoughts than your thoughts." God doesn't do things like we do them. God's not concerned about things like we're concerned about them. We worry about Monday. We worry about Tuesday. God doesn't worry about that. Matter of fact, God doesn't worry about anything. Amen. Isn't that good? We have a God that never worries, but is constantly working on our behalf. This is one of the key passages of the Bible. In due time, Christ died for the ungodly. Understand it, and much else will be clear to you. Reject it, and you condemn yourself to wander in a maze, suffering from spiritual malaise. The best way to understand Scripture is to study Scripture. I hope you don't spend your time reading books about what men say about God. I hope you'll read what God says about man. And as we study the New Testament, we are reminded again and again and then again with the truth that Jesus Christ died according to a plan and at a set time. Do you believe that? Yes. Do you believe that God coordinated all the way down to the cross, the certain day, at a certain place, at a certain time, for a certain person, for a certain people? Jesus died on time for the ungodly. Revelation 13:8 says, "Christ, the Lamb slain from the foundation of the world." Ephesians 1:4 declares, "Believers were chosen by God in Christ before the foundation of the world." Ephesians 1:11 says, "According to the purpose of him who worketh all things after the counsel of his own will." Galatians 4:4 declares, "But when the fullness of time was come, God sent forth his son, made of a woman, made under the law, to redeem them that were under the law." And here, the time element is linked to the past. The coming of Christ to die was revealed in prophecy again and again. So Paul declares, Christ died for our sins according to the Scriptures. In 1 Corinthians 15:3, on the day of Pentecost, Peter in Acts chapter 2, verse 22 said, "Him, by the determinate counsel and foreknowledge of God, ye have taken and with wicked hands have crucified and slain." Was that on time? Every time. In his first epistle, Peter alludes to it again. And in the Hebrew letter that Paul wrote, he relates it to us again, that God did what he did on time, in due time. Now, putting all these passages together, we draw at least three important conclusions if we have the ability to think. Let me give you these three, and we'll go as far as time permits. The death of Christ was eternally purposed and planned by God. I'm going to say it one more time. The death of Christ was eternally purposed and planned by God. No one else planned it. He planned it. No one else purposed it. He purposed it. The Jews didn't control it. The Romans didn't control it. No one controlled it except God. On time again. Number two, when Jesus was born, lived, and died, he came on a time schedule fixed by God that was meticulously accurate. Think about that. It wasn't haphazard. This ought to teach us some principles of life. It wasn't, "I don't feel like it today." It wasn't, "We can't do it today." It was meticulously accurate because God had planned it. Larry, you've seen this, I know. But when Cyrus gave a decree that Jerusalem, the city and the street, should be rebuilt, Daniel moved in prophecy, and God put together a timetable as to when that would occur. It occurred on God's specific timetable. Then he said, from that point, on a particular timetable, Jesus, the Messiah, would be born. From that point, he said he would be cut off. That means crucified. In the book of Daniel. Not in Matthew, Mark, Luke, John. In Daniel. And then he said that last week was going to occur on time. But notice this. A decree went out from Cyrus. A decree went out from Caesar Augustus. And a decree went out from God. And when that decree is timed, Jesus will come again. Let me help some of you. That decree from Cyrus went out in the spring of the year. That decree from Caesar Augustus went out in the spring of the year. And the decree for Jesus Christ to come get the children, I believe, is going to follow suit. It'll be the spring of the year. We're in the springtime, if no one's told you. And he could come today on God's perfect timing. Number three, everything purposed and everything planned by God has been accomplished by the death of Christ. He doesn't have to die again. He doesn't have to offer himself again. God does not take punishment from the same person two, three, four, five times once for all. And everything God had planned and everything God has purposed was fulfilled in the death of Jesus Christ. Now, here's the message. God planned the death of Christ at the determinate council by prearrangement as the payment by God's love to God's justice for satisfaction to God for the ungodly. That's you and me. Do you ever look in the mirror and say, you ungodly heathen? Most of us don't. We look in the mirror and we start comparing ourselves to others who are ungodly heathen. And we think that we're a better ungodly heathen than an ungodly heathen that we're thinking about. Next time you look in the mirror, say, you ungodly, hell-deserving heathen. If you ever come to the age of accountability. Did you get that? You're already there. You were there when you got here. You're accountable. But Jesus paid it all. All to him I owe. Sin had left a crimson stain. He washed it white as snow. I hope you understand the determinate counsel of God that Peter alluded to in Acts chapter 2. Sherry and I were having lunch one day at the Japanese Steakhouse on Commonwealth Avenue in Bristol, Virginia. Anybody recognize any of those terms and places? I was sitting with my back to a table where five men were eating lunch. And they were talking about church and Bible and all kinds of things. I picked up real quick that they were Sunday school teachers. They were dressed nice, had their ties on, you know. We got up to leave, and I said, are you gentlemen pastors? And they said, oh, yeah, we're pastors. We're pastor. Hey, Pastor John, that's Pastor John, that's Pastor Jim, that's Pastor Jew, and that's Pastor Heath. They were all pastors. And they looked at me and said, are you a pastor? I said, no, I'm a ministerial student. But when I grow up, I want to be one. You don't know where a man find a church, do you? And I said, what are you fellas? And they said, we're of this particular persuasion, which I'll not call the name of, but the initials. They really preach hot and heavy in Acts chapter 2. And they picked up a word in chapter 2 that they say is the top of the mountain. And it's tongues. Have you heard that word? Actually, languages, understandable languages, were meant in the text, but they were talking tongues. And I'd heard them talking that during our meal. And I looked around at them and I said, you fellas preach tongues a lot, don't you? Oh, yeah, we do. And I said, have you ever noticed that phrase in the same context? The determinate counsel of God. And they said, the what? Remind me of that sheriff over in Carter County who stopped a young man about 21 years old. And he walked up to the window, motioned to roll his window down, and he threw his ticket book in the boy's lap and he said, you better write what I tell you. He asked this great question. You have an ID, boy? The boy said, about what? If I'd have had my Bible, I'd have thrown it on the table. I'd have said, you have an ID, boy? And they'd have said, about what? Most people don't have an idea about what. I don't want you to leave, Dave, without having an idea about what. I asked them, do you ever ponder, you ever preach, you ever teach on the determinate counsel of God? And they said, never heard of it. I said, you got your Bible? Yeah, it's right here in Peter's sermon. First Christian sermon after Pentecost, where Peter said the determinant counsel of God. You understand that? And he said, no, never heard of it. Well, three of them had to go, but two of them hearkened and sat down and said, explain it. So I began to explain it. I told them how that before there was, God was. They agreed with that. And I told them that before there ever was, and when God was, that God called a council of God the Father, God the Son, and God the Holy Ghost. And God the Father spoke to God the Son and said, Son, I'm going to give you a bride, and she'll be a defiled bride. She'll be a sinful bride. It'll require your death to purchase her because she'll be sinful. She can't come here and live with us unless you pay the sin debt. And Jesus said, I'll do it. I'll go. I'll go. And I'll suffer. And I'll die. And the Father said, all right, if you're going, I'm going to go ahead and write their names in the Lamb's Book of Life. That's what he said. So I don't believe it. You believe John 3:16? Huh? You know John 3:16 is just in the Bible one time? God, before he left us in the, I know you know this. God, before he left us in the Revelation, told us three more times that our names were written in the Lamb's Book of Life. Before the foundation of the world, God said, I'll write their names in. Now, here sits the Holy Spirit. I love the Holy Spirit. Do you love the Holy Spirit? And he's sitting there and he says, Father, if you're going to give them to Jesus and Jesus is going to die to save them, I'll go and apply the salvation. God said, can I borrow a sheet? God said, I don't want anybody else to know that. Did you get it? That's the determinant counsel of God, where God said everything that we know, everything we'll ever know, and everything we'll ever see, and everything we'll ever have, God set it in motion for us, the ungodly. So to think that Calvary was a haphazard trapezoid that the Jews and the Romans and the government put together is ludicrous. Matter of fact, they didn't have a thing to do with it. They were just fulfilling what God had already determined would occur. Can I take you back to Abraham and show you that God showed Abraham where it was going to happen? Why? Because Abraham's going to be the father of the faithful. Can tell you that God even had Abraham go there and go through the suffering of soul that he went through before he slayed Isaac, his own son, and God stayed his hand and said, that's enough. But it was the same point on the planet that they'd later crucify Jesus. God knew the place. He picked it out. God knew the procedure. He set it in place. And I want to tell you this. The Old Testament tells us that he would die on the tree. And crucifixion hadn't even been invented yet. Huh? How'd God do that? Now, like these folk. Well, there must have been something that God could look down through the corridors of time through this telescope and see that they would do it that way. So God saw it and God wrote it down. You got an idea? Answer me. About what? The reason it happened the way it did, the reason it occurred where it did, the reason that the people involved were involved was because God had set it in motion before the foundation of the world. Before Genesis chapter 1, verse 1, before holy, before Bible, before anything but God the Father, God the Son, and God the Holy Ghost, before anything was made that was made, God put it in motion. Amen. For the ungodly. You ought to be saying, that's me. That's me. That's me. Look at number two. Number two is this. When Jesus was born, lived, and died, he came on a time schedule fixed by God. Here's the issue. You can prick any chapter in the Old Testament, and it bleeds with the death of Christ. You can follow the priest to the tabernacle and then the temple, bleeding with the death of Christ. You can watch the goats and the sheep and the oxen and the doves slain and the blood flowing all around, bleeding with the death of Christ. In Genesis 3:15, God announced a redeemer. Genesis 3:15. Do you think for a moment that Adam's sin took God by surprise? Absolutely not. The seed of the woman would bruise the serpent's head, and the serpent would bruise his heel. In Micah chapter 5, verse 2, the birthplace was determined, Bethlehem. In Isaiah 7:14, a virgin would conceive and bring forth a child, and they'll call his name Savior, Jesus. Then Psalm 22 before Psalm 23 shows us in living color the crucifixion acted out. God planned it just like it occurred. Then get this before we go. The spiritual results of the death of Christ, the spiritual designs of the death of Christ.

others. Look at verse 10 and 11, chapter 5. For if when we were enemies, we were reconciled to God by the death of his son, much more, say much more. Being reconciled, we shall be saved by his life. And not only so, that means, and that's not all, but we also joy in God through our Lord Jesus Christ, by whom we have now received the atonement. It's not something that's pie in the sky, far away, one of these days. Oh, yes, I'll live in glory. Hallelujah, it's here and now. It's on our calendar. The only time God ever left eternity and came into time was to mark our calendar with great days like the day of regeneration, the day of sanctification, the day of regeneration and glorification, having all that Jesus Christ provided for us now. Don't have to wait for it. All this, long before Rome was founded and long before crucifixion was invented, in due time, Christ died for the ungodly. Let's hear it. What are you supposed to say? That's me. Say it with me. That's me. The fact that Jesus died for the ungodly includes me. Now you say, what does ungodly mean? That means less perfect than God. You know anybody like that? How many of you got some kin folks that are less perfect than God? Now I know that brother-in-law you've got. You remember him? Oh, he was something to say. I'll tell you, he was. Lord, his spiritual. I don't know who wrote his obituary, but it was a dandy, let me say. Less perfect than God. Think about that. Created in the hand of God, molded and made by God, breathed into his nostrils, he became a living soul. The life of God was breathed into that mud man, that man made of dust, and he became a living soul. The only hope that man receiving the life of God because of the fall of man would be the life of the Son of God, who would come and breathe into us again and give us life and give us hope and give us heaven. Amen? Amen. And when did it all begin? With God in eternity past, before time, and in due time, at a fixed date, at a fixed place, for a fixed purpose, Jesus came and died for the ungodly. Say, that's me. So which side of the picture are you on? Which side of the program are you on? I want to announce something to you. November the 9th, 1954, I had been under conviction for a week. We were having revival at our church. And you know how conviction works. How many of you have been under conviction before? You remember how it works? It's like something's pulling you, tearing you. And you can't walk off and leave it. It'll stay with you. It's kind of like poison ivy, isn't it? It'll remind you it's there. Will it not? It's there when you go to bed. It's there when you get up. And the Holy Spirit that had me captured. Now, I don't understand all that some people understand about when does what and who does when. But I know the Holy Ghost of God had me captured. And I couldn't get away from him. The only way I get any relief was this statement. Tonight, if you're still pulling on my chain, I'm going to trust Jesus Christ as my Savior the best I know. I'm going to do it tonight. Well, we got talking before church, and I kind of forgot about it. You know, that I'd made this commitment that I was going to do it tonight. So I don't believe you can make that commitment. Well, you believe whatever you want to. I'm telling you what happened to me. You write your biography. I'll write mine. Is that all right? I came in and sat down with four other young people on the seventh seat, 1, 2, 3, 4, 5, 6, 7, right where you are, Kevin. Jack Hill was the evangelist. Judge Arden Hill's brother. That help anybody? Charlie Campbell was the preacher, the pastor, Union Baptist Church, Hampton, Tennessee. I'm on the seventh seat. Nobody knows I'm in the world, but the Holy Ghost knows where I am. And as soon as the service began, there he was. And I'm thinking, I wish you'd go away. I'm thinking, why are you picking on me? Well, I know now, because he was after the ungodly. That's me.

0: And now I'm waiting for him to say, it's time to come.
1: Amen.
0: I didn't hear a word he said, but I was in controversy and conflict and conversation with the Holy Ghost. Then the song began. Come every soul, by sin oppressed, there's mercy with the Lord. And I'm already out in the aisle coming this way. But now, let me share something with you. And you need to know this so that you can get up and testify at my funeral. When I stepped out in the aisle, Kevin, where you're sitting, when my foot touched down on the floor, God birthed me into the family of faith.
1: Amen.
0: Right there. I didn't have to give up nothing, start up nothing, promise nothing. When I made that first move like that, God, the Holy Ghost, saved me.
1: Amen.
0: My daddy was sitting right here. I came down, the preacher met me, Charlie Campbell. Said, Gary, why are you coming, son? I said, I was coming to get saved. He said, let's do it. I said, I can't. He said, why? I said, I am. He said, let's have your daddy pray with you. And I went over and daddy and I knelt. And daddy said, what's going on, son? I said, I was going to come down here and get saved, but I can't because God saved me right back there. And he said, well, let's thank him for saving you. Have I always looked like, walked like, talked like, smelled like I say? But I'll tell you one thing. When he hooks you, you don't get off.
1: Amen.
0: And he'll land everyone he hooks. And you can rejoice in the fact that what God planned in eternity past, in eternity future, when we move out of time and into eternity, we'll be clapping our hands and lifting our voices and hollering, worthy, worthy is the Lamb that was slain.
1: Amen.
0: For sinners crucified. And I'm a sinner. Now, which side of the picture are you on? I meet with people every day. And I say, do you know you're saved? And they'll say, not really. I'm doing the best I can. Well, I know they're not. They've already answered the question. Which side of the picture are you on? Do you have a story which is a testimony of how God saved you? I talk of the man that was 87 years old. And I said, tell me what you're counting on to take you to heaven. He said, well, I don't remember it, Reverend. But he said, when I was a little boy, they told me that I was christened. And I said, you're counting on being christened to go to heaven. Did Jesus, I asked him, I said, did Jesus say to Nicodemus, marvel not that I say unto you, you must be christened to go to heaven. He said, well, no, I don't believe he said that. I said, what did he said? He said, you must be born again. I said, have you? And he said, no. 88 years old. And he's been missing out on what I've been enjoying all these years, knowing that I have somebody with me. Never alone. I see the lightning flashing. I hear the thunder roll. I feel death's earthquakes trying to conquer my soul. But I'm never alone. No, never alone. Which side of the picture are you on? I'm convinced that a lot of folks are confused about a lot of things. And one of them is, how does God save a sinner? I'm going to go ahead and tell you something. He saves them all the same way. And he'll save you today, right here, right now. And here's the way you know. If the Spirit of God has a hook in you, he's drawing you. And I'll go ahead and tell you something. He will land you. He that hath begun a good work in you shall perform it unto the day of Jesus Christ. When Jesus died, he said something I want you to remember. In the gasping last seconds of life, with his body breathing just below the larynx, he said this, it is finished. What's finished? God's plan for ungodly sinners. And I'm in. I'm in. I'm in. Larry sings a song that ought to be serious to all of us. I want to stroll over heaven with you. You've been listening to Worship His Majesty from Parkway Baptist Church in Bristol, Tennessee. I'm Gary Montgomery.
2: 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Thank you in advance. Goodbye.
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6: A meteorologist Mike Coxon, as we've seen over the past few days, it's not going to rain all the time, but scattered showers are going to be likely for tonight. And maybe a thunderstorm here in the evening hours. But after midnight, we will have a low near 60, a few rain showers around. Then tomorrow, a cloudy day, we'll have rain showers around, maybe an afternoon thunderstorm, and a high near 80. And it doesn't look any different for Wednesday either. It will be a cloudy day, off and on showers and storms around, just a touch warmer, though. Wednesday highs around 82.
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happened to catch just a couple of seconds of a Major League Baseball game the other night on TV. And it was during the World Series. The situation was there was a man on third, and they needed one run to win the game. And this batter who was up had to hit at least a single. Strike one. Strike two. And then it happened. A home run. Welcome to Night Sounds. I'm Bill Pierce. Tonight I've entitled these moments together, A Second Chance. Can you recall any time when God gave you a second chance at anything? Preferably something that was very significant. Well, that happened to me the day before this program was recorded. I was in desperate need of another opportunity to prove something. If not to God, to those around me. I welcome you to these moments, and I'm very happy that you're there. So many special things have happened during this time together in Night Sounds. There have been breakthroughs, there have been victories won, there has been comfort in the midst of sorrow and pain. So tonight I just want you to loosen up, sit back or lie back, forget the troubles of the day, and if you can, like, say, the Navy flyers who take that great fighter jet off the deck of the supercarrier, they've got to compartmentalize, put everything out of their mind except the target and the mission at hand. Even their families have to take a back seat to all of this. Well, tonight, we just thank him that he has given us a second chance. Not just me, but you, and maybe you don't realize it, but he's there with you and with me right now. I'm going to ask the a cappella male singing group GLAD to remind us of God's mercies and of the second chance we can all have through his divine love and compassion. Let's take a listen.

I was lost in a fantasy that blinded me until your love broke through. The group GLAAD, opening our program musically tonight, a very stirring number. There's something about a cappella singing that's just so stark and realistic. There's nothing to hinder its sound, no accompanying support system. There they are, stone cold in the market. And it gives us hope for a second chance. And that's the title of tonight's time together, Second Chance. In his book, Changes That Heal, Dr. Henry Cloud was speaking about the second chance, and he said, there's nothing sacred about the first time around, because time is experience. We can influence any past aspect of ourselves in the present. And in this present moment, we can reach the hurting, lonely child of our past. The lonely child, the hurting child, the untrained child. And whoever else we were is still alive. He or she is eternal and lives within us. Look how we react to different situations. I think there's a little difference between reacting and responding. We may respond to some situations like a rejected or hurt child. And often this child has not been reached by God's grace and truth because he or she is outside of time. They've not been brought into experience, not allowed to grow up. Maybe someone has told you, don't act like a child. But we never give that person what he or she needs to help them not act childish. And there's another disparity between childishness and childlikeness. Two different words, two different attitudes. A second chance. A baseball player has three chances. But God doesn't put a limit on it. Jesus said 70 times 7, 490 times we can be forgiven. And that is not a matter of mathematics, but of reality, of attitude, a second chance. We all have needed a second chance somewhere. As I mentioned a moment ago, I needed one yesterday. It was excruciating. I was in prayer all day and much of the night. But God showed himself merciful, and I firmly believe that he will show his mercy to you. But open your heart. May your life and your attitude, your mind, your spirit and your heart be an open book to him. And when God says that he can redeem the time, he can actually make our past different, as well as our future. If someone, say, missed out on an important developmental aspect, just because that stage is passed chronologically doesn't mean that it can't be grown up and transformed. We can all work through the trust issues, that forgiveness issues, the role of the later childhood. These aspects really are the likeness of God. Our personalities are still there in their pristine form. And maybe through injury or disappointment or betrayal or some hardship, you've been separated from time. Bring this into the light of experience and grace-giving relationships. Ask God to touch you with his compassion, to give you a second chance. We can be matured and redeemed in this process. And I wouldn't be here tonight on the air if it hadn't been that yesterday I received a touch of compassionate grace and forgiveness. There's not one of us who is mature enough and advanced enough or intellectual enough to implement a second chance in his life. He can cooperate with God who created and guides all life.
the ultimate second chance is given by our Redeemer because of Calvary. It was a privilege yesterday to explain this to a friend, to say that God is the God of the second chance. And God calls us out of the darkness of whatever kind of horrendous experience into the light of experience with Jesus Christ. Then time can be good time. It can transform us, develop us as we need to be developed. Time can do it. God does the healing through the time. But if we hide, time is bad time, or it's not being redemptive. So tonight, the main message that we want to get through is, it is literally never too late to open up to those who love us, God first, and others. Because the aspect of ourselves that goes outside of time and childhood gets stored in its chronological state. It's still there, that same age when it returns. God can use this present moment. God can and does redeem the time for us. He provides the experiences we need to develop different aspects of ourselves through His body of believers, through prayer, through studying the Word of God. And as I was praying last night, I was very grateful that certain scripture verses had been memorized through the years. So I would suggest that you take the time to memorize God's Word, how it's come to my aid in moments of panic. For instance, last night, I didn't have the time or facility. I couldn't see through the tears. I couldn't find a Bible, you know. However, I recalled 1 John in the New Testament, chapter 1, verses 7 and 9. Verse 7 reads, "If we walk in the light, as He, Christ, is in the light, we have fellowship one with another. And the blood of Jesus Christ, His Son, cleanses us continually from all sin." And then down 2 verses to that beautiful set of words in 1 John 1:9. "If we confess our sins, He is faithful and just to forgive us our sins and to cleanse us from all unrighteousness." Maybe you need a second chance tonight. Maybe you need a fourth chance or a tenth or a 50th. The compassion of the Sovereign Lord is here right now. Not because I say so, but because His eternal Word bears the message through me to you. He bore it to me through the Word yesterday. I needed His mercy. And through St. Paul, His apostle, he urges us to come to Christ, to find mercy and grace to help in time of need. Are you in a time of need at this moment? Do you need to know that there's someone there who not only cares, but is totally empathetic and knows what it feels like? That's why the scriptures say that Jesus is not only touched with the knowledge of our infirmities, but with the feeling of them, and that makes all the difference. That is real, authentic, valid caring. He's hurt, He knows you're hurt, and He's there.

Jesus cares. Yes, Jesus does care. That's a very important and strategic message that we need to hear. This is Night Sounds, and I'm Bill Pierce, late at night with so many of you. It thrills me when I read a letter from, say, an over-the-road trucker who's sailing on the interstates with that great giant 18-wheel rig. The other night I was driving late on Route 90, and I saw a great semi jackknifed in the middle of the grass and overturned. And as I saw the emergency vehicles descending and other truckers stopping, it reminded me that no matter how massive our situation might be, no matter how impressive we may be, we are all vulnerable. It doesn't matter about experience, a history of success. We are all in need in those moments. And I hope that this driver was not injured. I was going the opposite direction, so I didn't see much. But I sort of hoped he'd have a second chance, somehow, and not be laid off too long if he survived. We all need it, don't we? And that's the title of our time together tonight. And it's probably nothing you haven't heard before, but it's the experience we all need, and it can come from our Lord. I want to read you a little bit about David. There's a guy, King David, a very human person, very emotional, very repentant. And in all of his troubles, God singled him out as a man after his own heart. I have a little book I'm holding here called Golden Moments, celebrating 50 years of continuous broadcasting. Night Sounds has produced this little book in faith. And I'm turning to page 53 because we have 70, 80, 90 devotionals from personal quiet times that I put down in a journal after reading a chapter of the scriptures. Choosing a key verse, which in this case is 1 Samuel chapter 30, verse 6. Moreover, David was greatly distressed because the people spoke of stoning him, for all the people were embittered, each one because of his sons and daughters. But David strengthened himself in the Lord his God. And I just commented on this particular portion. David had emotionally hit the bottom, to say the least. In fact, the people were so supercharged with bitterness that they threatened to execute David. At that point, an important decision had to be made. Either remain immobilized by grief and fear or take control of the situation. And here's the good part. In his distress, David strengthened himself in the Lord. And he asked, "Now what?" God said, "Pursue them." The result was victory and release of the captives. This could be the day of personal victory for you. We closed with this prayer. Lord, we confess that we often make important decisions by our own logic or in panic. We will try to remember to consult with you first before we make any significant moves. Amen. Reading from the book Golden Moments, celebrating 50 years of continuous broadcasting. I'd like to share this testimony with you. If you'd like to write, Night Sounds, Wheaton, Illinois, 60189, for information. Tonight's program entitled The Second Chance and How We All Need It from Time to Time. I'd like to play a song for you right now that was performed by the Maranatha Trio. I think we need to hear it because it speaks of God's tender mercies. If there's anything most of us need, it's His mercy. Let's just be grateful that our God is a loving, compassionate God, and that Jesus went all the way to that Roman cross for you and me so that we could have a second chance.
and a third chance, or if we needed it, a 17th.

Maranatha Singers, just relieving us to know that God is a God of tender mercy. Heavenly Father, we thank you for your love and your mercy. We're so grateful tonight that we, in our environment, have tasted of your grace. And we want to spread that grace and the news of salvation to others who need a second chance. We're so grateful that you wait for us sometimes to pursue our childish goals and stumble around until we find out that it's hopeless and we come back and hold your hand. If there's anyone there who has slidden back or regressed spiritually, emotionally, touch that one as he or she reaches out to you for tender mercies. In the name of the Savior who made it possible, our Lord Jesus, amen. Thank you again for sharing these moments with me tonight. I feel it's important for us to know that God isn't finished with us yet. We do have another opportunity. Our mailing address, Night Sounds, Wheaton, Illinois, 60189. We'd love to pray for you and your concerns and stand with you in God's mercies. Until we meet again, have a great day tomorrow and a merciful day.

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1: An Ebola outbreak in the Democratic Republic of Congo started weeks, maybe even months ago. Health officials are struggling to identify the source. With 600 suspected cases already, the WHO is calling it a public health emergency. Initially, health experts struggled to identify this Ebola outbreak because this particular virus strain is so rare. In fact, Dr. Peter Stafford, an American missionary surgeon, got sick after operating unknowingly on a patient with Ebola before the outbreak was detected. By the time he was flown out of the country, Dr. Stafford was barely able to stand on his own. Unfortunately, the majority of those infected don't have the luxury of flying out for treatment. The DRC has opened more health centers to treat this rare Ebola strain, but will it be enough? Would you join me and call upon our Heavenly Father, the great physician, to heal and bring comfort to those impacted? I'm David Wolin at haventoday.org.
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3: Meteorologist Mike Coxon, as we've seen over the past few days, it's not going to rain all the time, but scattered showers are going to be likely for tonight, and maybe a thunderstorm here in the evening hours. But after midnight, we will have a low near 60, a few rain showers around. Then tomorrow, a cloudy day, we'll have rain showers around, maybe an afternoon thunderstorm, and a high near 80. And it doesn't look any different for Wednesday either. It will be a cloudy day, off and on showers and storms around, just a touch warmer though. Wednesday highs around 82. 91.

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1: Have you ever wondered why you do what you do? I mean, why is it certain ministries resonate with your heart and others, you know they're important, but they just don't motivate you at all? Well, there's a good reason for that, and today I'll share with you straight from the New Testament how you can begin to put the pieces of your spiritual gift puzzle together and do it in a way that will bring you great joy and bless other people in the process.
0: Have you ever felt like you were made for something more, but you're not quite sure what? 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Which of these gifts makes you lean forward? Which one describes the lens you naturally look through? 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
1: Okay, now we're going to look through these gifts. And here's how we're going to do it. I'm going to give you a written definition that you can see there. Then I'm going to give you some quick characteristics. And by the way, don't try and write these down. I'll make you nuts. If you're obsessive compulsive, just lean back. And then here's what I want you to do. Underneath in your notes where it says prophecy, I want you to write the words yes, no, maybe. And then when I get done, just gut reaction, circle yes, no, or maybe. All right? So I'll give you the definition, I'll give you a few characteristics, and then we'll do a quick application. Prophecy, motivational gift from Romans 12, 6 to 8. The divine enablement to proclaim God's truth with power and clarity in a timely and culturally sensitive fashion for correction, repentance, or edification. It's the ability to reveal God's word accurately. Now, one of the good tests is people with this gift often intuitively ask about almost every situation, what went wrong? What caused this? Some of the dangers of this gift, there can be a tendency to be proud of their speaking ability, and people with prophetic gift who want to make it right can be insensitive to the feelings of other people. Okay, how about you? Yes, no, maybe. Does that kind of describe you? Gift number two is service. It's the divine enablement to attach spiritual value to the accomplishment of physical tasks within the body of Christ. It's the ability to demonstrate love by meeting practical needs that releases other Christians for direct spiritual ministry. The question these people intuitively ask because of their gift is, what can I do to help? What can I do to help? They're able to overlook personal discomfort in order to meet other people's needs and will often use their own funds to make things happen because they want to serve. Some of the dangers, they can be bitter when their deeds are not recognized. They don't need a lot of limelight, but when they get none, it's kind of like, hey, does anybody care? And by the way, these are the most neglected people in the body of Christ in the church. These are the people that, I'll tell you what, when you go to your church this weekend, you don't see them, but they really make it happen. Someone got in early. Someone turned on the lights. Someone cleaned things. Someone folded the bulletin. These are the kind of people that where the Spirit of God, where the rubber meets the road practically, in my mind, these are heroes. In fact, Paul says, you know, the more unseemly, less visible members we need to exalt, that's this gift. Another danger is putting an overemphasis on practical needs to the exclusion of spiritual needs. In my life, there's a guy named Dick. Dick was a school teacher. Dick retired. Dick found a group of 8 or 10 retired guys, and we had one who was a plumber, one who was a carpenter, and I mean, we fixed single mom's cars. They fixed everything around the church. You know that verse that we kind of overlook in James? True religion is caring for widows and orphans. Dick thought that was in the Bible, and we ought to actually do it. And he developed a team of people. And I mean, we just did practical service. He was an elder. And in elders' meetings, what I knew, no matter what we talked about, guess where Dick was going to come back to? Bang. Okay, so here's what you got to understand about what you bring. In every discussion, every decision, it's the lens you look through. I don't care what we're talking about. We can talk about money. We can talk about church. We can talk about families. The lens I'm going to look through is, hey, what went wrong? How can we make it better? How do we help people reach their full potential? That's what prophets do. Other people are going to be, the lens you'll look through is, how can we serve them? How can we help them? Third gift. Oh, are you ready? Yes, no, maybe. Circle it or just write that word. Third motivational gift is teaching. It's the divine enablement to understand and give detailed explanation of biblical truth. They love to study. And they like to study down to the minutiae. That's the gift of teaching. The danger of this gift is to concentrate too much on content to the exclusion of application. See, if you got the gift of teaching, the truth is so wonderful. I mean, they just, like, they swim in the truth. The truth is so wonderful. They can get up and study and study and study, and they can give it. And, like, the back row can be asleep. So what? I mean, they're just missing out. The truth. And did anybody apply it? Who cares? I'm going to go back and study. And, you know, that's why we need the body. Okay, what? Yes? No? Or maybe. You got the gift of teaching? Could it be? Could that be your primary motivation? Next is the gift, motivational gift of exhortation. It's the divine enablement or power to come alongside another in need of encouragement, to reassure, strengthen, affirm, and notice, challenge those who are discouraged or wavering in their faith. It's the ability to stimulate the faith of others. People with this gift ask, what must be done to fix this? These are fix-it people. And then next, how can we move this person to wholeness? This gift of exhortation, the biblical word, you know, when it says another comforter will come, the Holy Spirit, the word is para alongside kaleo. Kaleo, called alongside, para kaleo. This word, exhortation, same word. This person is called alongside other people. This characteristics of a person, they're gifted in counseling. People like with this gift see practically how to put the scripture and the truth applied to your life. They call us to godly living. They initiate, they implore, they request, they entreat. These are great people to have as friends. The dangers of this gift, they spend too much time with people who only want temporary solutions to their problems.

0: problems. See, they care so much. It's like, you know, maybe they should have said that at session 6 instead of session 11. You know, I'm in a terrible marriage. Well, okay. Another danger is they can become discouraged from lack of results from people who they're ministering to. These people, they've got to see people's lives change. And if people's don't lives change, they get really discouraged. Like, you know, what's the deal? Am I doing something wrong? So how about you? Gift of exhortation. Are you motivated to ask, hey, how do I fix this? How do I bring this person to wholeness? Yes, no, or maybe. Next gift is the motivational gift of giving. This is the divine enablement to earn money, manage it well, and wisely contribute to the work of the Lord with cheerfulness and liberality. It's the ability to entrust personal assets to others for the furtherance of their ministry. People with this gift ask this question, what can I give to meet the needs? What can I give to meet the needs? The word here is to share or to give. It's not necessarily money, but primarily it shows up in people's finances. But this is a person with generosity. And notice in Romans 12, let him who give it liberally. The word is haplos. It's the word for having a single eye. These characteristics, these people don't like the limelight. These people like to give anonymously. These people like to have a single focus. These people want to know what the ROI is on their gift. Hey, you know, now what I want to know is, so, okay, I gave you $100,000 to do this and do this. Did this, and this happen? And if not, I'm going to give my gift next week somewhere else. These people hate high-pressure tactics. They smell manipulation in a New York minute. They can tell when people are trying to con them and put them on. And what they have is an ability to earn money, manage it wisely, and they see opportunities. And they see, you know what, with this much money, this is what could really happen. Those are the basic characteristics of someone with the gift of giving. They do not have to be wealthy. Obviously, this gift is operating in the third world. You can have the gift of giving in Haiti, and you may not have but two coconuts, but you're willing to give, you know, 1.5 years away. The danger of this gift is there can be a tendency to be proud of it, as is evidenced by, this gift was given by Mr. and Mrs. so-and-so and so-and-so, and here's the plaque, and... See, for every great gift, there's always a danger. And there can be a danger that you want people to know what you gave and, you know, sort of in a nice, sophisticated Christian, you don't want people to know too much, but you want them to know just enough. Not that you're proud, but that you're wonderful. Another danger is overemphasizing material needs to the exclusion of spiritual needs. And judging others spiritually by their bank account. See, again, you look at others through this lens. And it's so easy for you to make money. It's so easy for you to do stuff. It's like, my lens. I mean, the guy's got the gift of service. And you know, he's been working that job for 11 years. I appreciate the guy. That's the most beat up, dumb truck. His kids are still riding in the back, and that's dangerous. My lands, save so much, start with tithing, do this, set aside some, get your finances in order. What's wrong with you? I mean, they just go nuts when they see financial mismanagement because to them it's just, you know, it's so natural how you ought to operate your life. How about you? Yes, no, or maybe. Next motivational gift is that of leadership. It's the divine enablement to notice, see what needs to be done, set goals, and then attract, lead, and motivate people to accomplish the work of the ministry. It's the ability to coordinate the activities of others for the achievement of common goals. People with this gift are asking, what's the goal? Where are you trying to go? What's the target on the wall? And the other thing they're always asking, what's the results? Okay, this activity, fine activity, you're saying you're doing this. Show me, you know, what did you accomplish? What's the goal? It's interesting in terms of definition. This is a person who gives vision and direction, can mobilize other people. It originally has the idea of someone who stands in front. It's the ability to lead and delegate. They take charge. They enjoy responsibility. This is the guy that wants to take the shot, the last shot in the game. And if he misses, he misses. But he wants the ball in his hands.
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1: When there's a vacuum and nothing's happening, a person with the gift of leadership is just frustrated to death. It's disorganized. It's going nowhere. What they want to do is say, look, okay, if no one else is going to do this, okay, look, I'll tell you what. You seem to be good at this. Let's come up with a plan. There's a target on the wall for the next 6 weeks. Let's go for it. Does everyone agree? And everyone goes, oh, yeah, I don't know why we didn't know how to do that. It just makes sense. And so that's what they are. They stand in front. It's a person who has the ability to see how things fit together, what needs to be done, how it can be accomplished. And they have a way of doing it where people are attracted to them and they see the big picture and they mobilize people and getting them in their strengths. The danger is they can use people to achieve their goals. Danger is they can get proud or pushy with the power that's given with them. We've all been around leaders that know God, but we wish they knew him a little better, you know, and that they get a little grace with all that drive and intensity. And sometimes they forget the purpose of the project. I mean, got to get it done. We got to build this building. Come on, what's wrong with you? You need to give more. Why aren't you giving more? Come on, these contractors. Hey, we're already 10, 12% of our budget. What's wrong with this committee? You know, we start on time, we get this thing done. And someone says, and why are we building this building? Because we got to love people. Huh. And maybe we ought to start in this committee. Okay. See, it's just one of the dangers. How about you? Leadership. Yes? No? Maybe. The final one is the gift of mercy. It's the divine enablement to minister cheerfully and appropriately to people who are suffering or undeserving and to spare them the punishment or the consequences they justly deserve. Isn't this a wonderful gift? This is those people that you've blown it and you've really blown it. And, you know, you can blame others, but it really is your fault. And something in them not only wants to help you, but they don't want you to have to suffer the consequences that you really ought to get. Kind of like God, huh? It's a gift of mercy. It's a gift of wanting to withhold just consequences from those who deserve it. They're always asking the question, how can I make them feel better? There's a high identification with people's hurts and people's needs and what they're going through. The definition of this word at the heart of it is an emotion that is aroused by the affliction or the needs of others that gets translated into action. There's just something in the heart, this compassion, this sympathy and empathy that wants to reach out and help people. The characteristics, they are able to detect and discern people's feelings. Have you ever been there? You know, where you're with someone with the gift of mercy and actually, you know, you're talking, you go through the meeting and you think, wow, that was a good meeting. And you walk out with someone with the gift of mercy and say, hey, man, we really need to pray for that guy. Why? I thought it was a good meeting. You didn't pick up on it? Pick on what? Man, his marriage is in trouble. What do you mean his marriage is in trouble? We were talking about marriage. We were trying to get a building built. Didn't you pick up on the signals? He said this, he said that. When you ask about his family quickly, we went around and shared, his countenance fell. And these people, man, they got this antenna. They got this radar. And when there's needs and when there's hurts and when there's, they pick up on it. And then they're drawn to it. And they want to help and they want to care. And the characteristics here, not only are they detect and discerning, they're very sensitive. They're sensitive to the point of action. They want direct personal ministry. The gift of mercy, they don't want to delegate this. They are moved highly by the World Vision or the Food for the Hungry commercials, and they're glad to give, but they want hands-on helping people with very specific needs. The dangers here, they tend to have a hard time to be firm when necessary. I mean, they look at life, especially in their parenting. You got the gift of mercy. Being very disciplinarian is pretty tough with the gift of mercy. Resentment for those who don't have this gift. People with a gift of mercy and people with a gift of leadership can have significant problems in the body of Christ. And God's goal is that this person does this out of his grace and this person does this out of his grace. And the leader becomes more merciful and the merciful person learns to lead with clarity and direction and apply their gift much better. They often are misunderstood by people of the opposite sex. If you have this gift, you got to be careful because someone's really hurting and you're a woman or vice versa, man, woman, and you reach out to help them. And, you know, the guy or the gal goes, hey, it's pretty cool. I think she's kind of coming on to me or he's coming on to me. No, it has not. I see your need. I see your pain. People often with this gift end up in very dysfunctional relationships. Because they're trying to rescue people and they get involved emotionally in helping people they shouldn't be helping. What you need is to find another sister to help that gal or a brother to help that brother on these kind of issues. Yes, no, or maybe. Well, those are the seven motivational gifts, and someone has, I think, rightly said often, a picture is worth a thousand words. And I got this from a buddy, and I don't know where he got it, but I've got it on a little page that they do in their spiritual gifting networking class in California. And he tells a story about a waiter who's at a Christian banquet. And there's a big Christian banquet, and there's a big front table up here, and believe it or not, there's exactly seven leaders. And each leader has a different one of the motivational gifts. And it's a big Christian banquet, and they're all godly, so they operate in their gifts, controlled by the Spirit of God. And it's a huge banquet, and they're raising a lot of money and doing great things all over the world, and they're clearing away the tables, and as they're doing it, the dessert is coming out, and there's a

0: away the tables, and as they're doing it, the dessert is coming out, and there's a very nice waiter who's been serving them, and he comes, and he's got this huge plate of desserts, and as he comes here, someone's clearing a table, they bump, it goes, splat goes everywhere, it's in front of everyone, microphone goes over, bash, every eye looks up, the waiter's there, he's got ice cream and chocolate and sundaes all over him, the main speaker looks like he's been, you know, dressed for a dog to lick, you know, chocolate off his vest, and then the gifts go into action. And so the person with the gift of prophecy gets up and says, I could see this coming. It was a mistake from the very beginning. Tell you what, you cannot take away plates and bring dessert at the same time. Motivation is to correct his life. The person with the mercy jumps up and says, oh, don't feel so badly. It could have happened to anyone. It's okay. Motivation, how can I relieve the embarrassment? The person with the gift of serving goes, oh, let me help. Let me help. She grabs me. Can I wipe this off? And she's picking up, or he's picking up what's fallen down. The motivation is to fulfill a need. The person with the gift of teaching backs off. They always think their gift is most important in these situations. And they step back and say, you know, the real reason this happened was not as you thought, that they were taking away the plates and bringing in the dessert. The real reason, I've analyzed this, and what you see is that if you have 7 desserts on one time and 5 desserts on the other side, the equilibrium and the balance, if you wear those kind of shoes on this type of cloth, will cause a tilting, and the goal is to motivate and to discover why it happened. The person with the gift of exhortation just jumps up and says, hey, next time I've got an idea. Why don't you just serve the dessert with the meal? And his motivation is, we'll just correct this for the future. The person with the gift of giving looks and goes, okay, I've got a suit that's ruined. I got a microphone that's broken. I got carpet that's destroyed. We've rented the church. And he goes, I'll tell you what, guys, I'm not sure what we need to do on this, but I'll tell you what, if you'll go ahead and speak, here's my jacket, and I'll buy you a new suit. And you know something? This is a nice church we've rented. This carpet has been needed, replacing probably for years. I'll tell you what, I'll throw in the first $5,000 that the rest of you will jump in with me. And his motivation is to give to relieve a need. And then finally, you have the person with leadership. And as people are doing this, he steps up and he goes, hey, Jim, could you get a mop? Sue, would you please help pick up Mary? We get one more dessert. I'll tell you what, let's make an announcement. Bobby, I'll tell you what, you know that song you did earlier? Do it again and do it again right now. Okay, we're going to clean this up right now. Thanks. You get the jacket. Okay, everybody, in about 15 minutes, we'll be ready to go. I believe that God has given everyone in this room one primary motivational gift. Which one of those 7 did you most resonate? If you were at that table, what would you naturally jump up and want to do or want to solve? Well, you know, top 1 or 2. Because what I'm going to say to you is that you are a workmanship. You are a piece of art. God has given you gifts of different nature and hues that he wants to paint out of his grace into the lives of other people. And if you think you're this, and God wants you to be this, not only are you frustrated, but think of what's happening in the body of Christ who need your gift of leadership or your gift of mercy or your gift of exhortation. And when you understand that there are primary motivations, and then that motivation will play out in different ministries at different times, at different seasons in your development and the development of the ministry that you're called, then what we'll learn is how you develop those ministry gifts and how all those other manifestation gifts operate in the body of Christ. Because I'll tell you what, God wants you to walk and the good works that he before ordained from the foundation of the earth, that you should do those good works. And I'm going to tell you, when you do, you'll get the double F in your life. Unbelievable fulfillment and unbelievable fruitfulness. Did you get maybe just a tiny little inkling that we learned some things about God's word, but one guy in the room had a lot of fun? Unashamedly, I just had a blast. You know why? Because I just did what God made me to do. I'm not special. I'm not smarter. I'm not more important. I'm not more holy. I just understand this is what he made me to do. And my dream is that you'll discover what he made you to do.
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1: Okay, today is an important day. I mean, what I want you to do is don't think too much. 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I'm going to name these seven motivational gifts, and all I want you to do, right where you're at, give me 22 seconds, and then the first two that come to your mind that you think to yourself, yeah, you know, that kind of sounds like me. Don't be critical. Just, yeah, yes or no. So are you ready? Let me go through the seven. 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Which two just popped to the top for you? 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
5: With SRN News, I'm Jason Walker. The sound of a bugler playing taps at Arlington National Cemetery Monday as a grateful nation pays tribute to those who gave their lives for our country. Later in the day, at the Memorial Day ceremony, President Trump remarked on the significance of this day.
6: We pay the tribute. Before we crown the victory, we count the cost. Today, we are reminded that there could be no 4th of July without America's armed forces, and there could be no Independence Day without Memorial Day.
5: President Trump later says that any agreement with Iran to end that war should include a number of requirements.
7: The U.S. brokered accords were forged during President Trump's first term and aimed at normalizing relations with Israel. In a social media post on Monday, the president tied any eventual agreement to an expanded participation in those accords. He pointed to Saudi Arabia and Qatar as countries that should immediately sign on, followed by Pakistan, Turkey, Egypt, and Jordan. It remains unclear how workable the proposal might be in those majority Muslim countries. Bob Agner reporting.
5: Israel's military says its Air Force struck sites belonging to Hezbollah in Lebanon. That action early Monday night actually comes as Israeli Prime Minister Benjamin Netanyahu vowed to intensify attacks in the latest Israeli Hezbollah war. Lebanese militant group has been firing fiber optic drones at Israeli forces. That comes despite a U.S. brokered ceasefire since April, and tensions remain very high. This is SRN News.
8: The It is time for a Memorial Day reflection as we remember the fact all gave some, but some gave all. Let us give honor to those who paid the ultimate price for our freedom in America. 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
11: Hi, this is John Fornoff, producer for Lamplighter Theater. Over 100 years ago, there was a darkness over Victorian England, a darkness in which children were used and abused. Hesba Stretton, under the influence of her mentor, Charles Dickens, exposed this darkness through her stories. Soon to become one of the most popular writers of the 19th century, she won widespread fame for her book, Jessica's First Prayer. Before long, it had sold 1.5 million copies, outselling Alice in Wonderland by nearly 10 times. Today, we bring Hesba Stretton's story to life as a world-class audio drama, Jessica's Journey. As a web of characters becomes entangled with the knowledge of their past sins, a minister, a miser, and an unfit mother each encounter a miraculous redemption through their connection with little Jessica and her answers to prayer. Join us now for Jessica's Journey.

0: got you, mate. Nice weather for ducks, isn't it?
1: Sorry?
0: I say, nice weather for ducks. All this rain. Oh, soaked to the skin. Get a cup of coffee, will ya?
1: Coming up.
0: Oh, and I'll have one of your rolls with butter as well. They look very inviting, I must say.
1: Mm.
0: Oh, perishing cold, isn't it?
1: Your coffee? Any milk or sugar?
0: All at all. Oh, that's lovely, that is. Oh, nice hot coffee to warm you up.
1: And here's your bread roll.
0: Aye. Oh, very nice. Oh, yeah, this is a handy little spot. Tucked under the arches, sheltered from the rain. Handy for the station.
1: Yeah.
0: Yeah, great for me. I'm a brickie, you see, a bricklayer. Working here on London Bridge, always falling down, I suppose. Yeah, I get a bit dusty to go in a cafe, but a coffee stand like this, oh, just the ticket. Well, you don't mind a bit of dust out here, do you? Well, I suppose you get all sorts passing by.
1: That's a penny for the coffee and a halfpenny for the roll.
0: Oh, yeah. What? Yeah, you must see all kinds of people here as the day breaks. Labourers like me off to work. Toffs in top hats going home late from posh parties. Businessmen on their way to the offices.
1: Mm.
0: Ah, a bit of noise from the trains, but that doesn't worry you much, I suppose.
1: No.
0: You hardly notice it, I guess.
1: No.
0: You live nearby?
1: No.
0: Ah. I'm from Clerkenwell. I'm glad to have found you.
1: Found me?
0: Found your coffee stall, yeah. Yeah, we're working just across the way, and it's handy to know where to get some breakfast. I'll spread the word. Well, here, bye.
1: Bye.
2: Yeah, excuse me, which is the quickest way to Charing Cross?
1: Up these stairs, over the footbridge, and you're there. 4 minutes.
2: Thank you. Hmm. Coffee smells good.
1: Aye.
2: I believe I'll get a cup there, if I may.
1: Any milk, sugar?
2: Just a little milk, please.

0: minutes until my train goes, and I'm glad to be out of the weather.
1: Your coffee?
0: Thank you. Ah, a very curious thing. Back in the shadows, up behind the scaffolding there, I see a pair of bright eyes watching me.
1: I'll be one of them urchins. Don't pay them no heed.
0: Urchins?
1: Street children. You get beggars, tinkers, all sorts, hiding down there by the railway. Some of them sleep up on the scaffolding.
0: Little children, too?
1: Oh, yeah. The parents put them up to the begging, see? Or they turn the nippers out on the street to fend for themselves.
0: It's a little girl, I think, from what I can make out. Sheltering from the storm.
1: Police come along from time to time and move them on.
0: Where do the children go then?
1: Oh, no idea.
0: Poor little mite. See her face more clearly now. She couldn't be more than 9 or 10. I wonder if I could ask you something. Here's a silver sixpence. How much change will I have when I've paid for my coffee?
1: 5 pence.
0: Would you do this for me? Keep the 5 pence and put it aside. And if you have the opportunity, give that little girl a bite to eat.
1: Oh, that's no good. When you give beggars anything, they keep coming back again and again. Then the sight of them drives away all the customers. Very bad for business.
0: Look, here's an idea. Don't give her anything if she begs. Just give her something if you feel drawn to do it.
1: Mm. Well, I don't know.
0: Would you do it as a favour for me?
1: How do you know I won't just keep the money for myself?
0: I have the distinct impression that you're an honest man.
1: Oh, do you know?
0: Oh, yes. I trust you completely. You've had a little trouble in the past, of course, but you're going straight now.
1: How did you know?
0: Hard to get a job when you've been in jail, isn't it? So the only thing is to set up in business for yourself. Something like a coffee stall, for instance. I've been in the same boat, you see, so I know.
1: You?
0: Yes, indeed. Keep the 5 pence. I'll be passing through again sometime, so I'll call by and hear the news.
1: But the thing is, if I...
0: Goodbye. And God bless you.
1: Thank you, sir. I'd better start packing up. Oi, what are you doing here?
2: Sorry, mister. I was just trying to get near the warm. Please don't call the copper.
1: All right, you can stand by the brazier while I pack up.
2: Oh, very much.
1: Then you'll need to be on your way.
2: Of course. But I'll wait as long as I can, sir. It's raining cats and dogs outside, and we're a bit out of the storm here. Mother's been away all night, and it's lonely all by yourself. And it's nice to smell the coffee. And the policeman's left off moving me on while I've been here. Perhaps he thinks I'm a customer taking my breakfast.
1: Have you had any breakfast?
2: Breakfast? Me? No. And I shall want my dinner dreadful bad before I get it. Do you ever get dreadful hungry, sir? I'm not famished, like when your tummy hurts, but before I taste my dinner, it will get pretty grim, I can tell you that. Well, ta-ta.
1: Wait. Slip in behind the counter while I finish packing up. You sit on the basket. Look, here's a bit of coffee left and an old broken roll from yesterday. Would you like to finish them off?
2: Would I? No, half. Can I?
1: All right, then. But on one condition, you don't come back expecting more. Promise?
2: Promise.
1: I'll never give to beggars. And if you'd have begged, I'd have called the police just like that. There. Warm your feet on the charcoal pan. Is that comfy?
2: Oh, lovely.
1: What's your name? But there, never mind. What should I care what it is? What's your name to do with me, I wonder?
2: It's Jessica. But Mother and everyone at the tavern calls me Jess. You'd be tired of being called Jess if you was me. It's Jess here and Jess there and everybody wanting me to run errands. And they think nothing of giving me smacks and kicks and pinches. Look, see?
1: Dear me. Bruises, eh?
2: Still not too bad. No bones broken. Oh, this is a lovely roll. I wish I could stay here forever and ever, just as I am. But you're packing up, I know, and I'm never to come again. or you'll set the police on me. And I promised.
1: Now, listen here. If you promise not to come back again for a whole week and not to tell anybody else, then you can come back just once more and I'll give you one more treat, all right? But you must be off now.
2: I'm off, sir. But ain't there something I can do for you in return? Can I help to carry some of your things? Where do you keep them?
1: Never you mind where I keep them. What's that to you? Now, you run away now.
2: Yeah, but can I still come back next Wednesday?
1: All right, since I said you could. But not until then.
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2: Excuse me, but it is Wednesday, isn't it?
1: Yeah. You kept your promise, girl. You stayed away a whole week.
2: And I waited till all your customers had gone.
1: So I'll keep my part of the bargain as well. Come and get warm, then.
2: Can I? Can I read?
1: Here's a bread roll and some milk left over.
2: Oh. Thanks.
1: That's all right. Take your time.
2: Right. What's your name?
1: I like to get myself to myself. What's my name to you, anyhow?
2: All right. You don't have to tell me if you don't want to.
1: Indeed, I don't. But if you must know, my Christian name is Daniel.
2: Daniel? That's a very nice name. What does it mean, a Christian name? Is that something to do with church?
1: All these questions. Eat your roll and leave me in peace, will you?
2: Sorry, Mr. Daniel. I'll be as quiet as a mouse.
1: There now. I'm used to being on my own scene.
2: Oh, are you? So am I. Mother's away most of the time. She works as a laundry maid and most nights she's up till all hours. When she's out of a job, she goes over to the tavern to drown her sorrows. Well, that's what she calls it anyhow. Do you live all by yourself?
1: If you keep on asking questions, I'll send you away.
2: Please don't.
1: What business is it of anyone else's where I live or how I live?
2: No, I didn't mean no offence. Only I thought I'd like to know where a nice sort of man like you lived. You're a good man, aren't you, Mr. Daniel?
1: A good man? What makes you think that?
2: Well, you've got a Christian name, and that must be something to do with church, I reckon. And you make very good coffee. Ever so nice it is. And I've been watching you hundreds of times before you saw me. And I was up in my hidey hole to keep dry. And you open up at 5 every morning, and you work ever so hard till 8:30. And the policeman leaves you alone and never tells you to move on. Oh, yes. You must be a good man.
1: I like good coffee, and the police leave me alone. Well, I'm not sure that makes me a good man. But I suppose it's a step in the right direction.
2: And I want to be good too.
1: I'm sure you do, Jessica.
2: So I'm going to give you this.
1: You don't have to pay me anything. Keep your penny, girl.
2: Oh, but it isn't my penny. It's one of your pennies. You dropped it on the ground and it fell in a muddy place so it didn't clink. I put my foot over it because I wanted to keep it and take it home with me. I never had a penny of my very own but once. But then I thought how kind you'd be and how good the coffee and rolls are and how you let me warm myself at your fire. And please, I couldn't keep the penny any longer, Mr. Dunnell. Never let me come again, I guess.
1: Listen, Jess. You may come here every Wednesday morning, as this is a Wednesday, and there'll always be a cup of coffee for you and a bite to eat. Now, get along with you, child. Go on.
2: Yes, Mr. Dunnell.
1: I couldn't have done it myself. I never could have done it myself.
5: Yes, Mum?
6: Run across to the tavern at once. Give me something to drown my sorrows. Go on with you, girl.
2: But please, Mum, they won't give us any more till we pay what we owe them.
6: Then why don't you work harder and make more money? You selfish child. You only do it to spite me. For that's my only consolation. The occasional glass of spirits.
2: Mum! You wouldn't let me wash dishes at the tavern when they wanted me last night. You said I had to stay here.
6: You had to stay here with me, your own mother? And is that such a hardship, you ungrateful scamp? Don't you like to stay here with me, then? And keep me company?
2: Yes, but...
6: But! I'll give you back, you unnatural hoyden!
2: Please!
6: No, my precious little daughter, my sweet little poppet. I wouldn't hurt you for all the tea in China. Oh, then how was I saying? Oh, just nip down the pub and get me some gin, will you?
2: But they're closed, Mum. They won't open again till tonight.
6: I can't wait till tonight. Knock on the back door, Jess. They'll open up for you. Tell them your mother's in a bad way. Needs a little comfort.
2: All right, I'm going. Let go of my sleeve, won't you, so I can go.
6: Go! You're not going to leave me here all alone, are you? When I'm so ill and wretched, you cruel, hateful child. What have I done to deserve such treatment as this?
2: I don't know what you want me to do, to stay or go.
6: Then I'll show you. Get out of my sight and never come back. Here's the ladder. Down you go.
2: What are you doing? No, please, I can't.
6: Go!
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4: Good morning. My name is Saunders. You may remember.
5: Mr. Saunders, I'm very glad to see you, sir. Because I want to give you this. It's your fivepence.
4: I'm sorry.
5: This is your change. Remember, you bought a cup of coffee and you...
4: Yes, but I wanted you to use this money to give that little girl something to eat. Did you ever see her again?
5: Oh, indeed, I did, sir. For the last few weeks, Jessica's been coming here every Wednesday, regular as clockwork. And I always give her a drink and a bite to eat.
4: Well, then let me pay you back for your kindness and generosity.
5: Oh, sir, I can't tell you how grateful I am to you for opening my eyes to that child. Heaven knows it's little enough I do for her. Hardly what you might call kindness and generosity, is it? To spare a little coffee and milk for a ragamuffin child and your piece of bread once a week. But I did understand your concern about showing charity to a beggar because of what it could lead to.
6: Well, I can't help all the starving children in London, but you showed me that I could at least help one. Look, let me give you a cup of coffee, sir, on the house, sir, as a way of thanking you.
4: Well, that would be delightful, thank you.
6: A little milk, if I remember right.
4: Quite so.
6: Yeah, here we are. I also have cause to be grateful to you, Mr. Saunders, for placing your trust in me.
4: My instincts are usually pretty sound in that respect.
6: Ah, this is very good.
5: Oh, thank you.
6: Over these last few weeks, Jessica has told me a little of her situation. She lives in a disused hayloft over the stable of an old tavern. Her mother is usually intoxicated and often away from home, if you can call it that, and leaves the child to fend entirely for herself. Dreadful. Jessica runs errands and does cleaning work for the tavern keeper. And what with being beaten by her mother, overworked by her employer, her life is a very hard one.
4: Poor child. But how wonderful that she now has Wednesdays to look forward to. Let me think if we can do anything further to help the girl. Now I wonder, could I ask you another favour? Mr.
6: Carlyle's name, Mr. Saunders. Daniel Carlyle.
4: How do you do, Mr. Carlyle? Might you have any time, besides your occupation here serving coffee in the mornings, to oblige a dear friend of mine? He's looking for help at weekends, and the pay is quite good. I'm guessing that you don't run your stall on Sundays.
6: Oh, no, sir, no. I serve the working men hereabouts, so I wouldn't have any customers coming by on a Sunday.
4: My friend has a church, you see, and so most of his customers do come by on Sundays.
6: Oh, I see what you mean.
4: He's looking for a chapel keeper to open up the church on Sunday mornings and evenings, light the lamps and so forth.
6: Well, like a caretaker, you mean?
4: Rather more than that. It's a position of trust. You'd be a keyholder for the church building.
6: Mr. Saunders, as you know, I've had some trouble with the law in the past, so I'm thinking
4: Past is past, Mr. Carlyle. I've told my friend that you're a trustworthy man, and that's quite enough for him. He doesn't need to know anything about your past, nor does he wish to.
5: Well, that's very good of both you, sir.
4: Not at all. Will you come along to meet my friend and see if the position appeals to you?
5: I think it's more a question of whether or not I appeal to your friend.
4: I'll take you through to meet the Reverend in just a moment, Mr. Carlyle. I should just forewarn you, we're all rather concerned that he's doing far too much. He runs a very busy church, and ever since his wife died, he's also had the care of their two young daughters.
5: Oh, I see.
4: Frankly, I think he's working himself to death, and I'm praying that he will accept any help you feel able to offer.
5: Right.
4: Let's go through now, shall we?
5: Yeah, right.
7: Come in.
4: Good morning, Reverend Miller. I'm delighted to introduce my new friend to you, Daniel Carlyle, Reverend Miller.
3: How do you do, Mr. Carlyle?
6: I'm very pleased to meet you, Reverend.
3: How can I help you?
4: Oh, no. I'm hoping, Reverend Miller, that you will allow Mr. Carlyle to help you.
3: Oh, yes, this is the man you spoke of. I gather you may be able to join us here at the Lord's Chapel.
6: Oh, I'd be glad to be of service if there's anything I can offer.
4: Indeed, there is. Reverend Miller is a remarkable preacher, Mr. Carlyle. People come from all over London to hear him. Such is the demand for his ministry that we now hold two services each Sunday evening in order to accommodate the crowds.
3: Well, I'm honored to be doing the Lord's work, but my friends tell me that I'm so busy now, I need someone to help me keep things shipshape.
6: Well, sir, do you feel I might suit the position?
3: Mr. Saunders has complete faith in you, and that's all I need to know. I trust his judgment implicitly. When could you start here with us?
6: Well, the thing is, I do have another commitment.
3: I see. Well, of course, in that case...
4: But your commitment is on weekday mornings only, is it not?
6: Yeah.
3: Why? That's of no concern to us, as long as you can help us on Sundays.
6: Oh, yes, indeed, Reverend Miller. My weekends are totally free.
3: Oh, excellent. Then you'll accept the position.
6: Well, yeah, gladly.
3: Good. May I leave you to make the arrangements with Mr. Saunders?
6: Oh, of course. Thank you, sir.
3: Now, my darling children are just home from school. I must go and see them.
4: Ah, yes. Goodbye, Reverend.
8: Jessica,
6: what are you doing here?

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1: So, Minister, do you think I could ever meet God?
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3: You're never to say a word about me or my coffee stall.
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1: May 26th, Putting God on Hold. Have you ever had something that needed to be done and you found every reason not to do it? Whether it's laundry, an oil change, or doing our taxes, we are excellent at reasoning our way out of unpleasant situations. Well, it may come as no surprise to you that we quite easily do this in our spiritual life as well. God has called His children to an active and intentional life. But when you look around, you wouldn't always know it, right? In our own lives, we may find we have a list of ministries we plan to be a part of, or spiritual disciplines we plan to implement someday. But that just doesn't seem to happen. Today, we'll hear from a man who kept postponing the decision he knew he needed to make. He's here to share his true story on this Unshackled Daily Devotional.
2: I'm Lenham Hickman, and we were dirt poor. Quit school at 15 to work in the lumber mill and help provide for my family. I knew I needed God's protection the night I almost killed myself jumping off a freight train. But I put God on hold and turned to an immoral lifestyle for about 8 years. And then I got a skin infection. Couldn't work. So I sat in my room and read the Bible. Boy, did I feel convicted of my sin. So I went to see my parents. Dad explained the need to be born again. I was weeping with sorrow when he prayed with me, but still trying to please God by my own efforts. I burned my dirty magazines and cards and broke my pipe. That week, I went to a revival with my aunt and made my way to the altar, still unsaved. The man read John 3:16 to me. For God so loved the world that he gave his only begotten Son, that whosoever believeth in him should not perish, but have everlasting life. It's that simple, he said. Just believe. So I fell to my knees, asking forgiveness and thanking God as peace like a river filled me. Taught Sunday school for years, and God gave me a wife and 6 children. I never went back to my life of sin, thanks to the Lord Jesus Christ.
1: Just before he died, the prophet Joshua addressed the people of Israel, reminding them of all the Lord had done for them. In his stirring speech, he says in Joshua chapter 24, verse 15, "Choose you this day whom ye will serve." Friend, the Israelites, like us, knew God, and they were His people. But following Him was still not an easy decision. So God, through Joshua, challenged them. He said, "Commit now to do as I command. What will you benefit by waiting? 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
3: Hello and welcome to Through the Bible with Les Feldick, an inspirational and informative half hour of insight into the heart of Scripture. 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All programs are available on audio tape, videotape, and in printed form. At the end of the program, there will be an address where you can contact the ministry. And now, here's Les Feldick with today's lesson.
4: Daniel, of course, chapter 9, when he will sign that seven-year treaty with the nation of Israel, which will, again, kick God's time clock back in gear, which has been stopped, now remember, all during the church age. And then when this seven-year period kicks in gear, the Antichrist signs that treaty with Israel, a whole bunch of things take place. Number one, we pointed out, was the appearance of those two witnesses, who I refuse to name specifically. Some think it could be Moses and Elijah. Some think it could be Elijah and Enoch. But I prefer to just simply leave it as two men of God's own choosing who will come to the nation of Israel, especially the environs of Jerusalem, and they will begin proclaiming God's word to the nation of Israel. And I think out of the ministry, then, of those two witnesses, God is going to seal and commission the 144,000 young Jewish men whom God will use to circumvent the globe. And they're not going to be taking the gospel of grace as we know it, but rather they're going to be reverting back again to the gospel of the kingdom as it was being proclaimed during the time of Christ and Peter and the 11. Now, a lot of folk can't comprehend that there is a difference between the gospel of the kingdom and the gospel of the grace of God, but there is a vast difference, and when you understand that, the Bible just loses a lot of its confusion. But anyway, these 144,000 young Jews will be going around the globe with the gospel of the kingdom. The age of grace has ended. The church is gone. There is no longer an invitation to join a local congregation, but rather with these final 7 years coming on the scene, they will tell the world that the King is coming. And after all, that was the message in Christ's earthly ministry. And he himself referred to it more than once as the gospel of the kingdom. The King and his kingdom were about to come on the scene. And of course, Israel rejected that. And the king was crucified. God raised him from the dead, called him back to glory, you might say, to sit at the Father's right hand until his enemies should be made his footstool. And of course, that until signifies the time then when he will return once again to deal with his nation, his covenant people of Israel. So we closed our last program with the sealing of these 144,000 Jews, 12,000 out of each one of the 12 tribes listed here. And I goofed, if you remember. I failed to say that it was Dan, and instead I said it was Gad. But it's the tribe of Dan and Ephraim who are left out simply because they were the first to go into idolatry back in their origins, back when the tribes were still under Joshua. So I'd like to have you look at these verses a moment again in Revelation chapter 7, where verse 9, after they've been sealed, John says, "After this I beheld, and lo, a great multitude, which no man could number, of all nations." Now that indicates that these 144,000 will not limit their ministry to the nation of Israel, but rather they're going to circumvent the globe. And it goes on to describe in that verse then, of all nations, kindreds and people and tongues. I tried to find a word the other night, and I threw it out to my class, and I said, there's a word up here in my mind, and I just can't pull it out for some reason. And I think I found it this morning just driving up. You know, I've said before, my wife must wonder why I'm quiet, but I'm thinking. And I think that word came. I've been trying to use it for the last two nights in my classes. And I like to use the setting. Many times we've seen like a pro football player, maybe their star, or a pro basketball player, or even in the college ranks, at just a crucial minute, they drop the ball, as we say. And they just simply goof it. But later on in the game, we call it now, and here's the word I was looking for, what do we say they do if all of a sudden they make a fantastic play and they win the ball game? Well, they redeemed themselves. Isn't that the word we use? They sort of redeemed themselves from being the goat to all of a sudden being the hero. I think that's the word I was looking for, because you see, as I've emphasized all the way up through the Old Testament, the reason God set aside the nation of Israel was, of course, to fulfill the promise of Genesis 3:15 that the seed of the woman would come to be the redeemer of mankind. But in order to bring that to a fulfillment, of course, he set aside the nation of Israel, promised Abraham that through that nation of people, through those covenant people, would come this redeemer, the Messiah. And so God begins to prepare the nation of Israel for the role of being the missionaries, the evangelists, whatever you want to do. Exodus 19 says, "And I will make of you a kingdom of priests, a holy nation." Put them under law, I maintain, to prepare them for that tremendous role which would be theirs to carry out. But when the opportunity came and they could have had the king and the kingdom, they could have brought all the nations of the world to a knowledge of their God, they dropped the ball. As Dorothy always liked to say, they blew it. Well, what happened? In their unbelief, they rejected the king and the kingdom. They, in turn, were dispersed out into the world. They lost their temple. They lost their worship. And God turned to the Gentiles without using the nation of Israel. Now, using that same analogy then, in order to just get a sweet taste of some sort of a redeeming of themselves, I think God is going to let these 144,000 Jews at least get a taste of what the nation as a whole missed. And so they are going to literally, as I've said before, circumvent the globe. They're going to go to every tongue and tribe and nation, and they're going to see a multitude come to a knowledge of salvation through their ministry. All right, now if you get that picture, these 144,000 ministering to all the Gentile nations, not Israel per se, but to the Gentiles. And continuing on in verse 9, "Those people now stand before the throne and before the Lamb, clothed with white robes and palms in their hands, and cry with a loud voice, saying, 'Salvation to our God, who sit upon the throne, and unto the Lamb.'" In other words, they're going to be martyred almost as fast as they're converted throughout the tribulation. And then you see down to verse 13 and 14. And after John sees this multitude of converted people, "And one of the elders answered," verse 13, "saying unto me," of Revelation 7, "and one of the elders answered, saying to me, 'What or who are these who are arrayed in white robes, and whence or where did they come from?' And I said unto him, 'Sir, thou knowest.' And he said to me, 'These are they who came out of,'" and I like to put in the article, if I may, "the great tribulation. 'These are they who came out of the great tribulation, have washed their robes and made them white in the blood of the Lamb." Now then, let's go back to 2 Thessalonians, because immediately I think the thought should come to any student of Scripture, well, if they've missed being saved or converted during this age of grace, you mean there's going to be a second chance? No, there's not going to be a second chance, and here's why I think Paul now then, by the Holy Spirit, in 2 Thessalonians chapter 2, identifies who will not be recipients of the message of the 144,000. Now, Paul, of course, is not associated with prophecy per se. He's associated with the doctrines of grace, with the mysteries, but nevertheless, he connects the end of the church age with the tribulation age by a description of what will take place as the Antichrist comes on the scene here in chapter 2 of 2 Thessalonians. And let's come down, for sake of time, to verse 7. Up in verse 3, 4, and 5, he's calling attention to the coming of the son of perdition, or the man of sin, the Antichrist. Now in verse 7, he says, "For the mystery of iniquity doth already work." And of course, that goes all the way back to the Tower of Babel, remember. "Only he who now hindereth will hinder until he be taken out of the way." And I always have taught that I feel that's the Holy Spirit who is the hindering force in the person of the believer until he's taken out of the way, which of course would be in the departure that we talked about up in verse 3, when the church is removed. And then verse 8, and then. In other words, when the church is gone, the Holy Spirit in his role as indwelling the believer has ended. Now, of course, the Holy Spirit will be back on the earth as the omnipresent God. Never lose sight of that. Just because the Holy Spirit leaves as his role of the indwelling of the believer doesn't mean he won't be on the earth during the tribulation. You go back to Genesis 1, right in the very verse 2, 3, 4, somewhere's in there. Who moved upon the face of the deep? Well, the Spirit did. See, and so the Holy Spirit was evident on the earth all throughout the human experience. And during the church age, of course, he has taken on the role of indwelling the believer, but he's still the omnipresent Spirit of God. And so as the believer is taken out, the Holy Spirit's role as such ends, but he will still be the omnipresence of God here even during the tribulation. So then, verse 8, and then shall that wicked one, that is the Antichrist, the man of sin, then shall that wicked one be revealed, whom the Lord shall consume with the spirit of his mouth, that is, at the end of the 7 years, and shall destroy with the brightness of his coming. Verse 9, even him whose coming is after the working of Satan. In other words, he's still referring to this man of sin, the Antichrist, and he's going to come with power and signs and lying wonders, and with all deceivableness of unrighteousness in them that perish. In other words, to the unbeliever. Because they received not the love of the truth that they might be saved. Now get the picture. Those who will be ready to accept the coming of the Antichrist will be those who had an opportunity to hear the gospel, the truth of the Word of God, but they loved their unrighteousness and they rejected it and spurned God's offer of salvation. Now then, verse 11. For this cause. Now you want to remember, as we are entering into the tribulation, we're entering in again to God dealing in the realm of the supernatural, which we are more or less unaccustomed to. Now I know God still works in miraculous ways, but we are not living in a day where the supernatural is just taking place commonly. But as soon as God begins this 7-year period of dealing with Israel, the supernatural does become commonplace. And so for this cause, because this group of people have heard the gospel, they've contemplated it, but they rejected it. And so for that cause, God shall send them a strong delusion that they should believe, and again I like to use the article the rather than that they should believe the lie. Now remember, there's been one lie all through Scripture, and I call it the lie, and that is when Satan tells a person, you can be God. All right, they're going to believe it again. And so God will send these people who have heard the gospel, they've rejected it, they've had nothing to do with it, and as soon as the Antichrist signs that treaty with Israel, these will be the very first people to acclaim him as the God of this world, the one they've been looking for. And then verse 12, that they might all be condemned who believed not the truth, but had pleasure in unrighteousness. All right, now let's flip back just for a second to the book of Ephesians. That's just a few pages back to your left. And come over to Ephesians chapter 1, because here we have almost the same kind of language, so that you'll know exactly what Paul is talking about. That as we come down now to the appearance of the Antichrist and the church has been removed, there's going to be one group of people who will not have an opportunity of salvation from the message of the 144,000. These who have heard the gospel, contemplated it, understood it, and rejected it, they will immediately be blinded and they will immediately embrace the man Antichrist. All right, now to use the language then of 2 Thessalonians in Ephesians 1, Paul comes back in verse 13. Ephesians 1, verse 13. In whom you also trusted. Now remember, Paul always writes to what people? The believer. And so he says, in whom you also trusted or believed or placed your faith after you heard the word of truth. Now what's the word of truth? The gospel of your salvation. And in whom also after you believed, you were sealed, you were preserved with that Holy Spirit of promise. Now, the gospel, of course, maybe we should look at it because we have new people coming in on the program all the time. Come back to 1 Corinthians chapter 15. Because especially as we look at the awful things that are about to come upon the earth, I think there's nothing wrong with the whole concept of literally being scared out of our boots. And maybe fear will prompt someone to seek God's saving grace in order to escape some of these things. And I think that's one of the reasons it's put in here. Now, I am not one to embellish the fear concept. But on the other hand, when the scripture makes it so plain that these awful, terrible days are coming on the earth, and we can escape it by simply partaking of God's salvation, then why not? Why not? Why be foolish and spurn so great a salvation only to end up in the horrors that are coming on the earth? And they're coming. The world is getting ready for it. We see instances of it, just little tidbits here and there of just what it's going to be like. But all right, 1 Corinthians chapter 15. Beginning with verse 1, here is the most explicit definition of the gospel I think you can find in the whole Bible. Moreover, brethren, I declare unto you the gospel, which I preached unto you, and which also you have received, and wherein you stand, by which also you are saved. If you keep in memory in what I've preached unto you, unless you've believed in vain. In other words, you have to know what you believe. And here it is, verse 3 and 4. This is our gospel. For I delivered unto you first of all that which I also received, how that Christ died for our sins according to the scriptures, and that he was buried, and that he rose again the third day according to the scriptures. Now that's what Ephesians calls the truth of the gospel. And this is what Paul is referring to now then in 2 Thessalonians when he says, now if you care to, I'd like to have you turn back to 2 Thessalonians chapter 2. And so this is what he means when he says up in verse 10, 2 Thessalonians chapter 2, coming back again to verse 10, and with all deceivableness of unrighteousness in them that perish, because they received not the love of the truth. And what's the love of the truth? The gospel. And what's the gospel? That Christ died for my sins, that he was buried, and that he arose from the dead. Now, those of you who have been in my classes over the years, you know that I do not ascribe to just an easy believism. In other words, just simply saying, yeah, I believe that Christ lived, and I believe that he died, and I believe that he rose from the dead. That's not what the Bible is talking about. The Bible is talking about a concerted faith and trust in that very act of God, that God himself paid the penalty for all our sin. And I've told my classes so many times, I like to put it this way. If you or I had been the only person living, Christ would have still gone to the cross to purchase our redemption. And when you have that kind of faith, and you can honestly say, I believe that with all my heart, and I know he is alive, I know that his word is true, then God sees that faith as salvation. As Romans 4 makes it so plain, that it wasn't by works that Abraham was saved, but by faith. And what was Abraham's faith? He believed God. and God accounted unto him as righteousness. He was a believer. All right, so now then, these folks who have heard this gospel have been convicted by the Holy Spirit that this is what they need, and they reject it. They are the ones that will be immediately blinded to the truth, and they will be immediately embracing the man Antichrist. But, now let's face reality. There are literally billions of people on this old planet tonight who have never heard the gospel. I always maintain in every city that I teach that there are multitudes who have never heard the gospel. Now that's hard for us to believe. But listen, there are people who may walk into a place of business and there may be a preacher on radio or on television preaching the gospel in all of its truth and sincerity, but they don't hear it. They don't pay any attention to it. And so I maintain they're going to still be candidates for the preaching of the 144,000. I feel that the only ones who will be completely condemned will be those who have heard it plainly, understood it, were convicted by it, and then said, no thanks, I'll do it later or whatever. So you see, you've got these multitudes, even within America, even within our own communities, who have never heard the gospel. Church people. Now, you'd be surprised how many people I've had in my classes. Some of you already nodding your heads. I've had so many people in my classes who have come and told me, Les, we've never heard the gospel before. And they've been in church all their life. Now, that's a sad commentary. I know it is, but it's still the truth. And so, when these 144,000 Jews go out around the world, there's going to be no one being saved as a second chance. Because those who have heard it and rejected it, they're going to be condemned. They're going to be the first, as I've said already, to embrace the Antichrist. We won't get into it in this program, but we will the next one. They will be the first ones to take that mark of the beast that scares the wits out of so many people. But for us who are believers tonight, we have nothing to fear. We're not going to be faced with that mark of the beast. That's only for the tribulation people. But anyway, they will accept that mark of the beast at the drop of a hat because they've already been completely deluded by a sovereign act of God that the Antichrist is the man the world is looking for. But for the rest, these 144,000, as John said back there in Revelation 7, they're going to see a multitude believe and be converted, but they'll be martyred. Now, I think it was Tim LaHaye in his book on Revelation, and who am I, just a layman, to disagree with a man of that stature, but I think Tim LaHaye made the statement, and I hope I'm not misquoting him, that he feels these 144,000 may possibly see more converts in that 6 or 6.5 years, however long they will minister, than the church age has in 2,000 years. Well, I have several reasons to disagree with him. Number one, I think the church age is still God's harvest, the main harvest, as it's depicted in Israel's history, whereas the tribulation saints are merely the gleanings and the harvesting of the corners, you'll remember. But whatever, we know that these young Jewish men are going to supernaturally, like I said, sort of redeem Israel from what they missed 2,000 years ago. And they are going to see a great harvest of souls under those horrible circumstances. Now, we were talking about one of our classes here a while back, and someone said, well, I imagine one reason it'll be so easy to bring people to believe this is because of the awful circumstances, which will then be evident. And anything would be better than what they're in. Well, whether that's the case or not, I do not know. But the scripture says that there's going to be multitudes from every tongue and tribe and nation that will hear the message of the 144,000. Now, of course, we haven't got time in this program, nor in the next one, but somewhere down the road, we're going to come to the place of who goes into the millennial reign of Christ. Well, it'll be the few who will survive who have heard and believe the gospel as it was preached then by the 144,000.
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6: The storms of life hit hard. 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
8: 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There was no end to his toil. Yet his eyes were not content with his wealth. 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

0: The roller coaster of life comes with crazy twists, unpredictable turns, and sudden drops. But you can take comfort in knowing you never have to ride it alone. Today on Turning Point, Dr. David Jeremiah offers a reminder that God is always with you, just as he was with King David through his many highs and lows. Listen now as David introduces the conclusion of his message, Life's Ups and Downs.
1: Well, you know, life never is straight. It's not a straight line from here to heaven. There's ups and downs. If you charted it, you would see them. The interesting thing is that God is always with us in the same measure as he has ever been and will ever be. But when we go through the dips of life, the difficult things, we are more sensitive to his presence. It's not that God is more present with us, because he could not be possibly more present with us at one time than at the other, because he's perfectly present all the time. But we understand that trouble often makes us aware of his presence. I can testify to that from my own personal experience. And you'll see that in today's lesson as we open our Bibles again to the 30th Psalm. Tomorrow, we're going to talk about Psalm 46, and the title for that psalm is Triumph Over Trouble. I told you last week we had one more day with trouble, and this is it tomorrow. I hope you'll join us then. Five Psalms for a Flourishing Life is the book we're making available during the month of May. It is in tribute to the Psalm series that we've been sharing, and we chose five of them and did a tremendous insight into the Psalms and printed it out in a gift book. So it's really a great book that you'll want to have in your library, and you can have your copy for a gift of any size to Turning Point. Whatever gift you send, you simply ask for the book on Psalms, and it will be on its way to you. We have them here in our warehouse ready to send as soon as we hear your request. Well, here is part two of Life's Ups and Downs as we finish up our discussion of Psalm 30.
2: Anyone who's ever been through a life-threatening experience or a difficult disease knows that when God brings you back from that disease, you just can't ever wake up any morning without thanking him for the light of day. You can't get up any day without thanking the Lord for his goodness to you, to give you another day. And you see the colors differently, and you see the beauty of his world differently, and your heart is filled with joy for the renewed opportunity to be alive. In fact, this is what David says. He says, Lord, you healed me and you kept me alive. How many of you know that when God heals you, or whether he doesn't heal you, if you're alive today, it's because God's keeping you alive. And every day, whether you've ever experienced a threat to that or not, you should get up and look out at the world in which he's placed you and say, Lord God, thank you for keeping me alive. Through another day, through another night, I lift up my voice and my hands to you in praise for your goodness. Notice David has gone now from hurting to healing. And then notice the purpose for his healing, which is in the fourth verse. And we'll touch on that a little bit later. But he just says, he turns now and addresses the people. And he says, sing praise to the Lord, you saints of his, and give thanks at the remembrance of his holy name. When people have prayed for somebody who is sick and God raises them up, it's just as much their responsibility to praise God for the healing as it was for them to pray for the healing in the first place. And I know that for many of you, you've prayed for those who've been ill, but have you always been careful to give praise to God when he has healed them? Sometimes when the healing comes, the pressure's off and we forget. We're so careful to say, Lord, if you'll do this, I'll give you praise, but then we don't often do it. So David exhorts the people, sing praise, you his saints, and give thanks to God and remember his goodness because of his healing. Now you see, the first contrast is one of going from hurting or ill health to healing. And it's kind of a long way between the two. He goes, secondly, to another contrast. From hurting to healing and now from weeping to joy. Notice what verse 5 says. It says, weeping may endure for a night, but joy comes in the morning. From weeping to joy. Now, most of the time, weeping and joy don't go together. I've noticed one exception, and that is that sometimes women cry when they're happy. I don't understand that completely, but I've seen them say, I'm just so happy, you know, and I'm trying to figure that out. I can't understand it, you know. But most of the time, weeping goes with sadness and joy goes with gladness. And David now is talking about this big chasm that exists between the ups and the downs of weeping and joy. And you know, you can experience those things in just a moment of time. You can be filled with joy one moment and in tears the next because events change and things happen. I want you to notice two things about this little expression, this little contrast between weeping and joy. First of all, this is an everyday truth. This doesn't even necessarily have to come from the Bible to be true, but it is true. It's good common sense that when a person's going through a difficult thing, you can usually say to that person with meaning and not be false in doing it, you know what? It's not going to be like this forever. Just hang on. It's going to get better. Just hang on. You'll get through this. One of the great verses of the Bible, which has been a bit misinterpreted with this little phrase, is, but I like this misinterpretation. Some guy was asked what his favorite verse in the Bible was, and he said his favorite verse in the Bible was this, and it came to pass. It didn't come to stay, it came to pass. And you know, that's kind of the way it is. A lot of people think, you know, when you go through trouble, it's forever. But the Bible says, weeping comes in the nighttime, but joy comes in the morning. And it is true. This is an everyday truth. And I see this all the time as a pastor. Sometimes when we're paying tribute to someone that we've loved who has gone on to be with the Lord, and you look at the sadness in the faces of the family members and you think, it'll never, ever be all right with them. But then a year later or so, you see that somehow God has healed over the open wound and he's brought back some gladness and joy. I was talking with a pastor friend of mine just recently. They've just gone through some tragic things with one of their children. And his wife said, I looked at my husband the other day and I said, I wonder if we'll ever smile again. Some of you have been through hurt so awful that you've actually wondered if you'd ever be able to smile again because it hurt so much at that moment of time. But you know what? Generally speaking, God restores it and you move through that time of weeping and God brings back the joy. He just has a way of healing. But you know, this is not just an everyday truth. This is an eternal truth. And I want to explain this to you because this is a precious thought. How many of you remember in reading the Old Testament account of creation that the Bible says something, if you think about it, that's rather strange? After describing the creative work every day, the Bible says this, and the evening and the morning were the first day. Now, what's wrong with that, class? Isn't that upside down? Isn't that backwards? Isn't it morning and evening is the first day? But in God's calendar, it's not like that. In God's calendar, he says it's the evening and the morning, and that's the first day. And you know what? There's a wonderful little practical thought there if you'll just grab hold of it. How many of you know that if you start the day the night before in the thought process, in the planning process, in the thinking process, the next day will always go better? If you sit down at night and read just a little bit from the Word of God before you go to bed and kind of look over the things you're going to do the next day and say, Lord, these are the thoughts that I have as I look at tomorrow and just bless them. You know what will happen? You'll go to bed that night and God will organize those things in your mind while you're sleeping and you'll get up the next day and the evening and the morning will be the day. I think it's important to start early with God, but maybe we should start even earlier. Maybe we should start the night before. But here's the precious truth about eternity. Right now, you and I are living in the evening time of life. But the Bible says there's going to be a morning that dawns someday. And all of the sorrow and the sadness and the difficulty that we have known in our nighttime of life is going to be all gone in the dawning of that new day when the Lord comes back. And guess what? When he returns, there's not going to be any more ups and downs. There's not going to be any more weeping and sorrow and difficulty and challenges. He's going to heal every hurt and take away every sickness and restore every blemish. And there is going to be joy in the morning. Weeping may be ours for now, and it is probably ours. Listen, that's a great thing. Amen. It's a wonderful thing that God has given to us. So here is this contrast from weeping to joy. Now notice the third one. This everyday eternal truth is followed in the text by number three, and that is from prosperity to poverty. Notice what David says in verse 6. Once again, he takes us on this roller coaster experience. He says, now in my prosperity, I said, I shall never be moved. Lord, by your favor, you have made my mountain stand strong. You hid your face and I was in trouble. Now, if I can take this out of the New King James language and just put it down in practical terms, what David is saying is this. I look back on my life and there was a time in my life when I was very prosperous. And the foolishness of his prosperity is illustrated in what he said at such a time. Watch carefully and look at your Bibles. He said, in my prosperity, I said, now watch this, I shall never be moved. In other words, I have now become invulnerable. Nothing can touch me. I am so prosperous that I am now in control of my life. You say, what a foolish thing. But you know what? That is where a lot of people get when they get very wealthy. They get to the place where they think, you know, I've got my life in control. I've got all the money I'll ever need. And nothing can touch me. But then how many of you know the cycle that goes people giving up their health to get their wealth, and when they get their wealth, they have to get their wealth to get their health back? You know, it kind of goes like that, doesn't it? But you know, it's kind of foolish, isn't it, to think that prosperity would make you totally and perfectly secure. And yet that's what David said. And it reminds me of 1 Corinthians 10:12, where we read, let him that thinketh he stand take heed lest he fall. You know, what a foolish thing to think that because you have resources that you are perfectly safe. You can get one phone call from the doctor that'll blow that right out the window. You know what? I'm not against having what you need and being successful in what you do, but the whole point of it is, if you think that makes you safe from any of the ills of life, you're just not thinking straight. I'm reminded of a man in the Old Testament who got this mixed up pretty good. His name was Nebuchadnezzar, and he was the king of Babylon, the great empire of the Babylonians. And one day, according to the book of Daniel, he was walking through his palace, Daniel chapter 4, verse 29, and he was walking through the palace in Babylon, and this is what he said. Now watch this. And the king spoke, saying, is not this great Babylon that I have built for a royal dwelling by my mighty power and for the honor of my majesty? And while the word was still in the king's mouth, a voice fell from heaven saying, King Nebuchadnezzar, to you it is spoken, the kingdom has departed from you. I read that. I mean, he was walking along and just admiring everything. He says, man, look what I built. Look what I did. I did this. You know what? I did it for me. I didn't do it for anybody else. I did it for my majesty. And while the word was in his mouth, heaven spoke and said, you just lost the kingdom, son. It's over. And you remember the rest of the story? God wasn't finished with Nebuchadnezzar, because he was going to use him as an illustration for all of us. And if you don't believe this story, you go back and read it in the book of Daniel, because this is really in the Bible. Nebuchadnezzar became the world's first wolf man. Did you know that? He was translated into a wolf man so that he spent the next 7 years eating grass out in the field like a beast. Guess what happened? At the end of 7 years, he was restored, just as the prophecy had been told. And I want to read to you what he said in Daniel 4:37. Now I, Nebuchadnezzar, praise and extol and honor the King of heaven. All of those works are truth, and his ways justice. And watch this. And those who walk in pride, he is able to put down. Right on, King Nebuchadnezzar. He wasn't too bright, but he learned that. 7 years of eating grass has got to teach you something, right? And he realized that what he had learned was that when you get puffed up with who you are in prosperity, God can bring you down in a moment. And David's talking about that very thing, going from prosperity to poverty in one day. The ups and downs of life. Did you know there's a wonderful prayer in the Bible? And I'm just going to throw this in for free. It's a wonderful prayer that maybe all of us ought to pray more. And I think about this prayer once in a while, and I need to remind you of it often. It's found in Proverbs chapter 30, verses 8 and 9. And this is what it says. Remove falsehood and lies far from me. Now watch this. Give me neither poverty nor riches. Feed me with the food allotted to me, lest I be full and deny you and say, who is the Lord? Or lest I be poor and steal and profane the name of my God. Isn't that an interesting prayer? It's a prayer for balance. And in our world today, it would be simply this. Lord, give me everything that I need, everything you bless me with that won't get in the way of my relationship with you. But don't give me any more than that. Because it's not worth having the things of this life if they end up keeping you from knowing God and having eternal life forever and ever. The contrast of prosperity and poverty. And let me give you the fourth one that's in the psalm. The contrast from mourning to dancing. Verse 11. Now watch this. David says, "You have turned for me my mourning into dancing. You have put off my sackcloth and clothed me with gladness." And verse 11 is one of the main reasons why scholars believe that this psalm goes with 2 Samuel. Because let me tell you the rest of the story of bringing back the ark. Do you remember that story? David's coming back into the city with the Ark of the Covenant, and he's got the band playing and people rejoicing, and he's wearing his clerical robe, his linen ephod, says the scripture. And then the Bible says this, that David danced with all of his might before the Lord. And you know what? That's a really troubling passage to a lot of people. And I spent a lot of time in that Old Testament text, and I looked up the word danced, and you know what it means? It means danced. But I want to tell you, this wasn't dancing socially. This wasn't dancing at line dance or whatever they do in the country and Western stuff. This was David dancing before the Lord in exhilaration because of what God had done. He just got so overwhelmed with God's blessing and the beauty and majesty of that moment that he couldn't contain himself. David went from mourning and wearing sackcloth to dancing in the robe of gladness. Isn't life full of ups and downs? Isn't life overwhelmingly a life of extremes? Some days it is almost more than you can handle in the context of 24 hours, the extreme emotions that we go through. And then there's one last one, and I'll cover it quickly. It's in the last verse, and that is from silence to singing. "To the end that my glory may sing praise to you and not be silent." This is a reminder of how many of us keep silence in spite of the fact that God has blessed us so much. And the great lesson here is the lesson of God's wonderful blessing upon us when things are going well, and yet God is still there when things aren't going so well. God is in the room when you get news of some great accomplishment, some award, but God is also in the hospital room when you get news of some difficult situation that you have to face. He's always with you in the ups and downs. And that's why the thing that we're told to do here at the end of the psalm is, whether it's up or down, we're to praise God. Notice, "Oh my God, I will give thanks to you forever." And if you go back in your Bibles to the fourth verse, here the thing is said again. "Sing praise to the Lord, you saints of his, and give thanks at the remembrance of his holy name." The one thought that you don't want to lose from Psalm 30 is this: whether you're going through weeping or joy, give thanks to God. Whether you're in an uptime or a downtime, give thanks to God. If you're experiencing prosperity or poverty, give thanks to God. If you're in times of dancing or mourning, give thanks to God. Don't ever forget that the one constant in all of it is that God is there. He understands. Don't be afraid when you're in the pit to lift up your hands and your voices to God and say, "God, I don't understand this, but I give you praise and I give you thanks." One of the things that happens to us when we go through a downtime is that we forget all of the other things that are good. You know, we lose a loved one in death, and it's the most difficult thing. And yet oftentimes when that happens, God has left us with others to comfort and encourage our hearts. And we need to give thanks. And when you start giving thanks to God, he puts it in perspective. You know, of all the things about life that I have the hardest time with, it's this cycle stuff, this up and down stuff. You know, I just get myself geared up for a good run. And then something happens that turns it in another direction. But I've got to learn, and I think God is teaching me, maybe he's teaching you, that all of these things are for his glory and his purpose, and he's got a reason why he allows the things into our lives that sometimes we don't understand. I feel a lot better about this after reading something that I want to share with you in closing. I'm not much of a scientist, though I like to read the accomplishments of scientists. But I learned something that is one of the most amazing stories that I've ever heard from the animal kingdom. One of the most unique animals that God ever created is the giraffe. It's a strange looking creature, isn't it? I don't know if you've ever read about the birthing of giraffe calves, but I want to tell you that story as we close. I read this in something written by a guy named Gary Richmond, and I'll read it and tell you some of it in his words, but I don't think you'll forget this because I know I never will. He had been invited to a zoo where they had a captive giraffe that was about to give birth so that he could watch the process. He said, "The moment we had anticipated was not a disappointment. A calf, a plucky male, hurled forth, falling 10 feet and landing on his back. The mother giraffe gives birth to its young standing up, and the distance from the birth canal to the ground is about 10 feet. Now, I don't know if you know how high that is, but that's how high you have to jump if you're going to dunk a basketball. So this calf fell out of its mother 10 feet above ground and landed on its back. And it lays there for a few moments, and then, according to the story, it scrambles over and gets up on its legs with its legs underneath it so that it can look out and see what's going on. Well, the mother giraffe lowers her head long enough to take a quick look. Then she positions herself, so she's standing directly over the calf. She waits for about a minute, and then she does this most unreasonable thing. Now listen to this. She swings her pendulous leg outward and kicks her baby so that it is sent sprawling head over heels on the ground. Gary turned to the zoologist, and he said, "What's that all about?" Well, the zoologist said, "She wants it to get up. And if it doesn't get up, she's going to do it again."

0: stood up finally for the first time. Wobbly for sure, but there it stood on its little spindly legs. Then we were struck silent when the mother kicked it off its feet again. And Gary's friend was the only one not astonished by the female's brutal treatment of the newborn calf. "She wants it to remember how it got up," he said. "That's why she knocked it down again. In the wild, it would need to get up as soon as possible to follow the herd." Now listen carefully. The mother needs the herd, too, for safety, because out there are lions and hyenas and leopards and hunting dogs, all that would enjoy having a young giraffe for dinner. And they'd get it, too, if the mother didn't teach her baby so quickly to get up and get on with it. And I'm reminded that one of the reasons we have some of the challenges in our lives is that God is toughening us up and preparing us so that we don't get chewed up by those things out there that are really trying to destroy us. I don't know if you've ever felt it, but I felt the foot of the Lord on an occasion, you know, kicking me back and saying, you know, get with it. Preparing you, toughening you up. The ups and downs of life are not always just happenstance. Sometimes God brings those things into our life for a purpose, that he might strengthen us and make us the kind of people that he can trust and use in the days that are before us. I'm glad my father's more gentle than the giraffe. But nonetheless, he's the one often who is behind the ups and downs of our life. And the thing that's so precious about that is he's always there. So give him praise, saints. Don't be afraid to lift your heart and say, "Lord, I don't know what this is all about, but I give you praise and I thank you. You're up to something, God, and I don't need to know what it is right now, but I give you praise." And one day you'll be up on your feet walking, protected when the moment comes that you need it.
1: You know, the book of Psalms has a lot about trouble in it. Someone once said, every psalm seems to start with a sigh and end with a song. And I think there's some truth to that. The Psalms teach us the valuable importance of praise and worship in our own personal lives. I've been so impressed by that again this time as we've gone through Psalms together. Well, tomorrow we talk about Psalm 46, Triumph Over Trouble. Don't forget, today you still have an opportunity to order the book, Five Psalms for a Flourishing Life. 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We thank you for your investment. We want you always to know it is our desire to care for your soul. And when we send you these resources, we're nourishing your soul, and we know it, and we're thankful for it. See you next time. This is David Jeremiah.
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6: Hello, everybody. I'm Greg Patton in the New America. Until people can comprehend the true nature of man, that being that we're not good but have depraved hearts, Jeremiah 17:9. Yeah, our heart is deceitful. 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I'm Greg Patton. I can't wait to share all of these things with you.
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We pick up reading the Word of God at Proverbs 15, verse 13. A joyful heart makes a cheerful face, but when the heart is sad, the spirit is broken. The mind of the intelligent seeks knowledge, but the mouth of fools feeds on folly. All the days of the afflicted are bad, but a cheerful heart has a continual feast. Better is a little with the fear of the Lord than great treasure and turmoil with it. Better is a dish of vegetables where love is than a fattened ox served with hatred. A hot-tempered man stirs up strife, but the slow to anger calms a dispute. The way of the lazy is as a hedge of thorns, but the path of the upright is a highway. A wise son makes a father glad, but a foolish man despises his mother. Folly is joy to him who lacks sense, but a man of understanding walks straight. Without consultation, plans are frustrated, but with many counselors, they succeed. A man has joy in an apt answer, and how delightful is a timely word!

0: Proverbs 15:24. The path of life leads upward for the wise, that he may keep away from Sheol below. The Lord will tear down the house of the proud, but he will establish the boundary of the widow. Evil plans are an abomination to the Lord, but pleasant words are pure. He who profits illicitly troubles his own house, but he who hates bribes will live. The heart of the righteous ponders how to answer, but the mouth of the wicked pours out evil things. The Lord is far from the wicked, but he hears the prayer of the righteous. Bright eyes gladden the heart. Good news puts fat on the bones. He whose ear listens to the life-giving reproof will dwell among the wise. He who neglects discipline despises himself, but he who listens to reproof acquires understanding. The fear of the Lord is the instruction for wisdom, and before honor comes humility. This is The Word, reading from the Bible without comment. And I'm your scripture reader, Nicholas Hope. Today, as usual, I've been reading from the New American Standard Bible Update. Be listening next time for more from The Word.
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Claire of Assisi said, "Our work here is brief, but its reward is eternal. 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

0: have a great tip for a great marriage. Are you ready?
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0: Have something on your calendar for just the two of you. I know that helps me get through months or days. It doesn't even have to be this extended vacation. It might be a special night that we get away at a hotel or something that's just the two of us that we can look forward to. And it's a biblical concept to have Sabbath. And our marriages need Sabbath, just the two of us, to rest and reflect.
1: So let's go sit on a couch somewhere.
0: How about
1: just
0: a
1: look
0: beach?
1: At each other. A beach.
0: A
1: Even
0: beach.
1: Better. How about a beach in our family room? If you can't afford it, just put some sand in the family room and pretend you're in the Caribbean. We're Dave and Ann Wilson, and we've never done that.
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1: 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What they don't realize is that God has already written them the ultimate love letter in the Bible. In it, he says, God so loved the world that he gave his one and only Son, that whoever believes in him shall not perish but have eternal life. You see, God's love isn't based on your performance or your past. It's based on his perfect loving character. While we were still sinners, Christ died for us. That's love without conditions. Jesus took your place on the cross, bearing the punishment you deserved, so that you can receive the forgiveness you could never earn. Have you opened God's love letter to you? 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That's 888-633-3446.
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0: Wasps do the biologically impossible. Next on today's Creation Moment. And now, here's our Creation Moment host, Ian Taylor.
1: When it comes to wasps, you can just forget everything you ever learned about sexual reproduction in Biology 101. There are male and female wasps, but that has very little to do with wasp reproduction. For starters, male wasps can only reproduce female offspring. After mating, the female wasp stores the male seed in her sac in her reproductive tract. It will only be used when the female lays her eggs on the pupa of a fly, and then only if she wants daughters. The female can control how many of her offspring will be female and how many will be male. She can squeeze the sac to fertilize an egg when it is laid. That egg will produce a female. If she decides not to fertilize the egg, it will develop into a male. As scientists have studied this unusual system of reproduction, they have found that the story becomes even stranger. Some females produce only male offspring. Further research shows that this is due to factors inherited through the male line. The mystery is that there is no male line. Males can only produce females. Even worse for those who believe that wasps evolved instead of being created by God, this system offers so many disadvantages to the wasp that it should never have evolved at all. While the wasp is at a disadvantage in this arrangement, God has arranged things so that the wasp can indeed survive. That survival appears to serve another of God's purposes. It challenges those who think that there is no creator and God of the universe.
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0: Welcome to the Bible Class. We're beginning our study in the Old Testament book of Ecclesiastes. What a title, Ecclesiastes. That is the English transliteration of the Greek. The English title, Ecclesiastes, is from both the Greek and the Latin translation of Solomon's book. What is called the 60, or the LXX, is the Greek translation of the Ecclesiastes, which was the title. It means the preacher. It's derived from the word ecclesia, which means called out ones, or is translated in English assembly or congregation when we find it in the writings in the New Testament. The Greek and the Latin versions get their title from the Hebrew, which is koeleth, which means one who calls or gathers the people, one who speaks to an assembly, one who is a preacher. So these are the words of Solomon, the preacher. Now, in the Jewish use of this book, Ecclesiastes, you find this as one of the five scrolls used in special times of worship. Ruth, Song of Solomon, Lamentations, Esther, and Ecclesiastes are the megalith, or the five scrolls. Rabbis read these books in the synagogues on five special occasions. Ecclesiastes is read on Pentecost. Ecclesiastes is one of the books of poetry. It is also one of the books of Solomon. And there has been some discussion, especially among those of the more liberal bent, about whether or not Solomon actually wrote Ecclesiastes. But there was no question up until after the Reformation. There are many points within Ecclesiastes where you would think that it was Solomon. When we read Ecclesiastes chapter 1, verse 1, the words of the preacher, the son of David, king in Jerusalem, that would lend us to Solomon. When we read in Kings about how Solomon lived and the fact of his beginnings and his ending, when we know that he was one who taught the people and wrote many proverbs, we see this all pointing to Solomon, and certainly pointing to Solomon as the author. The King James commentary says that while Solomon is certainly the speaker in the book, he's nowhere identified as the author, and so those beginning with Martin Luther in the Reformation started questioning some of the authorship. And that's not saying Luther was a liberal, it's saying those following became more liberal in their concerns. However, Jewish and Christian view traditionally is that Solomon was the author, and that tradition cannot be dismissed without doing some damage. Again, according to the King James commentary, if it's placed within the reign of Solomon, the book would probably fall near the end of his reign, just prior to his death in 931 BC. And otherwise, you just have no idea of the date if you don't accept Solomon as the author. Now, this was probably written then in the latter years of Solomon as king, around 931 BC or before, and it was written to warn the young people of his kingdom, but it still left in all the old folks as well and warned them. The warning basically is don't walk through life, don't saunter through your existence, and try to do everything according to your own thoughts, but follow the wisdom of God. And of course, when we get to the end of Ecclesiastes, in Ecclesiastes chapter 12, we see that he is teaching that very thing in the very last part of Ecclesiastes chapter 12, beginning in verse 9, and moreover, because the preacher was wise, he still taught the people knowledge, yea, he gave good heed and sought out and set in order many proverbs. The preacher sought to find out acceptable words, and that which was written was upright, even words of truth. The words of the wise are as goads and as nails fastened by the masters of assemblies, which are given from one shepherd. And further, by these, my son, be admonished of making many books, there is no end, and much study is a weariness of the flesh. Let us hear the conclusion of the whole matter. Fear God and keep his commandments, for this is the whole duty of man. For God shall bring every work into judgment and every secret thing, whether it be good or whether it be evil. And so we see this is coming from Solomon, the king. We know he was a wise man. And so Ecclesiastes is a good book for all those who want to hear wisdom and are willing to follow the wisdom. John MacArthur, in his commentary, says, as it is true with most biblical wisdom literature, and this is the poetic wisdom literature that we find in Job, we find in Psalms, Proverbs, Song of Solomon, and in Ecclesiastes, a little historical narrative occurs here. The kingly sage studied life with high expectations, but repeatedly bemoaned its shortcomings. And he acknowledged that was due to the curse, the fall of man, the fall of Adam. Ecclesiastes represents the painful autobiography of Solomon. Much of his life, of course, he squandered God's blessings on his own pleasure. And then he wrote to warn those who would follow not to make the same error. Just as Paul also wrote to the Corinthians, just as Peter, in a different way, wrote with 1st and 2nd Peter. We all know that the key word in Ecclesiastes is the word vanity. That is, vanity being worthlessness. It's an attempt that will never work to satisfy yourself apart from Almighty God. It's used 37 times in Ecclesiastes. And so we find vanity of vanities, saith the preacher, vanity of vanities, all is vanity in verse 2. So there has to be a balance of enjoying life and understanding God's demands. So all is vanity becomes the primary message of the book as we look at it from the negative. We see that man's life under the sun is fleeting, it is futile, it is meaningless, it is incomprehensible. And so that is where Solomon teaches us, or how he teaches us. He brings us from that, putting it in context, and then bringing us to an understanding that we must seek God if we are to be happy. And so we see the preacher or the teacher here, the Ecclesiastes then being the title, giving us the word that it's somebody who addresses the assembly. It is the preacher. Now, within the history of the church, there have been two basic views on the theology found in Ecclesiastes. There's the first group that describes the contents of the book as pessimistic, cynical, skeptical, hedonistic, agnostic. They picture the author as a man of doubt who's wandered far from God. But then there's a second view, and many use this view, and it's a good view to have. They interpret the book quite positively. The author is a man of faith, a realist, who sees that man simply cannot put the whole of life together himself. The author believes that God is good. We find that in Ecclesiastes 2 and 3. He believes that God has a wise plan. Ecclesiastes chapter 3, chapter 7, chapter 8. He believes that God is just, chapter 3, chapter 8. And always exhorts men to fear God, chapter 8, chapter 12. The thought of the book centers on six key ideas, according to the King James commentary. Three of these are negative and revolve around the problems of life, and here are those three. Number one, all is vanity. Number two, man is limited. Number three, God is hidden. The other three are positive and give the solution to life's crises. Number one, fear God and keep his commandments. Number two, enjoy life. Number three, use wisdom properly. All six ideas are scattered throughout the book, but taken together, they demonstrate that the purpose of the book is to show men that they should lead godly and joyous lives, though they live in a world of divinely condoned mysteries. It's not for us to know everything. There are some things we are yet to speculate upon. So let's begin in our reading in Ecclesiastes chapter 1, verse 1. The words of the preacher, the son of David, king in Jerusalem. Vanity of vanities, saith the preacher. Vanity of vanities, all is vanity. What profit hath a man of all his labor which he taketh under the sun? One generation passeth away, and another generation cometh, but the earth abideth forever. The sun also ariseth, and the sun goeth down, and hasteth to his place where he arose. The wind goeth toward the south, and turneth about unto the north. It whirleth about continually, and the wind returneth again according to his circuits. All the rivers run to the sea, yet the sea is not full. unto the place from whence the rivers come, thither they return again. All things are full of labor. Man cannot utter it, the eye is not satisfied with seeing, nor the ear filled with hearing. The thing that hath been, it is that which shall be, and that which is done is that which shall be done, and there is no new thing under the sun. And so we see this preacher being one who addresses an assembly. He is the son of David, king of Jerusalem, king in Jerusalem, and so it is Solomon then. We note in verse 2, vanity of vanities, vanity of vanities, all is vanity, saith the preacher. Vanity being the key word, as we said, 37 times mentioned in Ecclesiastes. The refrain, all is vanity, is the theme of the word. Vanity, the key word, all is vanity, the theme of the book. There have been many attempts to translate this word. Vanity has been translated futility. It's been translated meaninglessness. It's been translated emptiness, nothingness, absurdity, worthlessness, breath. The word has so many translations. The word means that which is futile or worthless, of no value or profit. When Solomon was observing life, he saw little that exhibited profit and accomplishment. When we use the word all in the expression all is vanity, well, we can't take it to mean everything in the universe. There are three reasons for that. Number one, the author's observations are clearly limited to what is under the sun, that is, what is observable by a human being. Number two, the negative conclusions always grow out of observable phenomena, as the expressions I saw, I have seen, again I saw, and so on. Number three, vanity is never predicted, never predicated, never assigned to God, to God's work, God's revelation, or even to man as man himself. Specific realities, number four, are commended by Solomon in such a way as not to be considered vanity. For example, the fear of God, the enjoyment of life, the proper use of wisdom. And so when he says all is vanity, he's speaking of all in a limited sense, only what he could see under the sun, only what was related to humankind in that fashion by observation, and nothing that was related to God is considered to be vain. Look at verse 3. What profit hath a man of all his labor which he taketh under the sun? That's the question. This is a rhetorical question, meaning it doesn't need an answer. But if we had an answer, if we put an answer with it, the implied answer is that there's no profit for man in his work. It supports the idea that vanity refers to a lack of profit, or lack of value, a lack of worth. We notice the term under the sun is used here. It's used 29 times in the book of Ecclesiastes to show us that Solomon is talking about human situations, situations on planet Earth. And so he uses it often and denotes the sphere of Solomon's observations is only the earth. Now, when we continue to read, Verse 10, is there anything whereof it may be said, see, this is new, it hath already been already of old time, which was before us? There's no remembrance of former things, neither shall there be any remembrance of things that are to come with those that shall come after. This ceaseless cycle that is presented as being part of life illustrates the futility of life on planet Earth. The amazing thing that the Earth goes on, but man, the height of God's creation, passes into eternity with no remembrance. There's no remembrance of former things. Neither shall there be any remembrance of things that are to come with those that shall come after. This is a ceaseless cycle, and it's one that causes Solomon to pause and consider.
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1: God rescued Laura Perry Smaltz from a transgender lifestyle. 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
2: that embracing my femininity, the more I'm willing to embrace my femininity, the more it brings out masculinity and vice versa. And you begin to see this harmonious, beautiful display of the gospel.
1: This is Revive Our Hearts with Nancy DeMoss Wohlgemuth, author of Lies Women Believe and the Truth That Sets Them Free. For Tuesday, May 26th, I'm Dana Gresh. Do you ever feel the urge to complain about men today? Maybe you've said something along the lines of men not being masculine enough or not being the leaders and protectors you want them to be. But I've got a bit of a challenging question for you today. What if women are part of the problem and the solution? We're hearing more from Laura Perry Smaltz today. At a True Woman conference, she shared a message about how God saved her from transgenderism and taught her to embrace biblical femininity. Gender isn't fluid as our culture would like you to believe. As you're about to hear, there are some distinct differences between men and women and some wonderful ways they complement one another. Let's dive into the second half of Laura's message to learn more about that.
2: Have you ever noticed that when somebody, it's not obvious if they're male or female, has there ever been a discomfort there? And we're accused all the time of just being judgmental. But the reality is God has created that in each of us to recognize male or female. And it's actually confusing to the brain. And we'll sit there and look at someone and we try to figure it out. And we're not being judgmental. God has designed that because he wants us to recognize male and female. Studies have shown that one of the first things that people recognize about a person is whether they're male or female. So this was interesting. There's these books. I highly recommend these if anyone hasn't read them. There's one called For Women Only and one called For Men Only, although I would read both personally. But the one that's for women only, she wrote about men for women to read. And so there was this question, would you rather feel alone and unloved in the world or inadequate and disrespected by everyone? And she's thinking, what kind of question is that? Like, who wants to be alone and unloved in this world? That seems obvious. So, but she surveyed 400 men, and 76% said they would rather be alone and unloved than inadequate and disrespected. And we really have very, very different needs. And in fact, initially, many of the men had a hard time answering because they appeared to equate the two. If a man feels disrespected, he will actually feel unloved. Women have, and I think really both are rooted in the desire to be loved, but men feel loved through respect. Women feel love through security, being secure in our relationships and needing to feel protected and safe. And so what happens a lot of times, especially for men that are very insecure, a lot of times they haven't had a good father figure in their life. And a father's job is to bring the boy away from mom. I mean, not permanently, not like you can't talk to your mom, but just to bring him out of the comfort of mom and say, you are like me, come with me, and secure him in his manhood and help him to see that he is a man and to give him that confidence. Because think about it, God has created the man to lead and to bear the burden for the family, to protect. I mean, those are scary things. You know, after I started, I used to think men had it so much easier until I started learning God's design. I'm like, God, I'm really grateful for the way you designed me because I like being protected and I like being led and cared for. But men, if they're not secured in that, a lot of times really struggle with feeling inadequate. They feel like they don't measure up as men. And this is what, I work for a ministry in Oklahoma City called First Stone Ministries. And we deal with a lot of sexual and relational brokenness. And in most cases where men struggle with either gender issues or homosexuality, almost always, not 100% of the time, but almost always there's an issue with the father. In most cases, they have not had a good relationship with their father. So that she also surveyed 400 men. During a conflict, are you more likely to feel like your wife or significant other doesn't respect me now or doesn't love me right now? And I can tell you, if we're in a conflict, I'm always going to question whether I'm being loved. But with men, 81% said he doesn't feel respected. So men need respect for his judgment and decision-making, respect his abilities. And this was funny, like example, you know, a lot of men don't like to ask for directions, but a lot of men like to figure it out. I was reading some of these things. I was so fascinated as I really began to learn a lot about men. It's like a conquest to them, you know, to be able to figure these things out. And they want to be believed in, I think, is kind of the key. So they want to be respected in their communication. In public and in private, especially in public, I have heard so many Christian women talk about and disrespect their husbands in public with other people. And I can tell you, it just shames a man. And it's devastating. And there's nothing, I mean, it just makes the man feel like his woman doesn't trust him. And he feels unloved if he's talked about that, even if it's a joke. I heard a comedian one day, and within the first few minutes, she was totally making fun of her husband. And even though it's lighthearted, everybody's laughing, and I was about in tears. I thought, I can't believe the way she's talking about her husband. And that, just that disrespect. So women need love to know and feel that they're loved. They need that reassurance. They need to be pursued. A man, in fact, actually Perry said this. He said, nagging feels like a weight is being put on me. He said, you believe I'm, not talking about me, but just if women disrespect him, he said, you believe I'm going to fail, so why should I try? He reminded me of the verse that says, and let us consider how to stir up one another to love and good works. So I was thinking about this idea of how when you stir up batter, remember how it infuses energy into it and it's living and it's moving. But when we disrespect a man, it's like it becomes stagnant. And you think about a sauce or a broth or something, if you leave it on the burner, just stagnant, it's going to burn. Going to put in that energy. And so respecting a man is really about energizing him to believe in himself and that you believe in him, that he's able to do what God has called him to do. And that's part of our job is helping. And that's one of the reasons I wanted to talk about this. One, because I get so tired of the shaming of men in this culture and the emasculation of men. And I hope that we can begin to see, because there are so many of us that have been hurt by men. And I think that we project these things on men, like men aren't good and they can't be trusted and all these things. But God's design of men is good and we need men. So if we've been hurt, we need healing from the Lord, not to cut off men, not to shame men. And so I think that's what the Lord has kind of had on my heart with some of this. One day we were driving somewhere and I was telling Perry, this was several months before we got married, and I had been learning all this stuff about biblical womanhood. So I started expounding some of my views on this and how I was willing to submit to him and trust him and all that. And I look over and he just about had tears in his eyes. And Perry does not cry. He's not a real emotional man. But I was kind of stunned and I said, I kind of looked at him and he said, you're willing to do that? And there's like this disbelief and hope in his voice. And I said, well, yes, I mean, I believe that's what the Bible tells me. And I said, now you realize that that puts a much greater burden on you. That means I'm trusting you and you're going to stand before the Lord and you will answer to the Lord for how you lead us, you know? And I was wanting to make sure that was clear, you know, I'm not submitting to be your doormat. I'm submitting to you to trust you that God has put you in authority over me. But I'll never forget this. He sat up straighter and he puffed out his chest. And I mean, this man looked like he was ready to go slay giants. He's like, yes, I'm willing to do that. I want to do that. And I could see this courage rising in him. And it was like, I remember thing, and it spoke to me as a woman. It was like, I could feel that stirring in me, like I was in line with how God had created me to be, infusing energy and courage into this man. And it was like when a car has a tire that's out of alignment and it's constantly pulling against the direction the car is trying to go, or we can be in perfect alignment with the car and we can help it go the direction that it's trying to go. Because otherwise that's like a tug of war, which he has experienced in the past, you know. But he said he was praying for somebody to be on the same team with him. And I thought that that language was kind of odd. I was telling him the other day, I love that he shares that, but I didn't understand it at first because I'd never thought of a relationship like a team. But to a man, he's created for the work, and God created a helper for him. And so that really is how God has wired him. So I love this quote that she said. This is that same author that from the books I showed earlier. Just as you want the man in your life to love you unconditionally, even when you're not particularly lovable, your man needs you to demonstrate respect for him, regardless of whether he's meeting your expectations at that moment. Now, that doesn't mean we submit to him in every way if he's trying to get us to go against the Bible. That doesn't mean that we submit to an abusive man. This is talking about respect in our communication and believing in him that he's able to do what God has called him to do, even if he's failing at that moment. And of course, we can, shame and we can shout them down. And there's a verse I wanted to read. So Proverbs 21:9 says, it's better to live on a corner of a roof than share a house with a quarrelsome wife. Better to live in a desert than with a quarrelsome and nagging wife. You know, and it really is true. When I started talking to men about this whole issue of respect, and it sometimes we think we're just trying to solve a problem, but to a man, they feel so unloved and they just want to shrink away and get away from it. And so we need to find a way to communicate that is encouraging and that builds up. God designed the man to lead, and he's fulfilling God's purpose for his life when he leads. We need to encourage the men to lead. And if they're not leading in the way that you think that they should, pray and ask the Lord to help them lead and find ways to encourage them and not to put down. But again, if they're leading you away from the Lord, against his word, that's a different situation, and we need wisdom from the Lord and how to navigate that. We have to follow the Lord above anyone else in this life. But God has placed that man in your life as an authority. Again, it goes back to this idea of heaven rules. Does heaven rule or do I? Does God rule? Is his design good? And I think it is. But again, if where we struggle in those areas of feeling like we've been undervalued, we've been hurt, we've been sinned against, the answer is not to shame men. The answer is not to shame or women. Sometimes we don't like other women. I didn't like women growing up because I had been so hurt by my mother. But then later in life, I was hurt by men and I was just angry at everybody. But I think that the point is we need healing. We need healing from the Lord because his design is good. Even if we live in a sinful world that's cursed by sin, and we are all sinners raising other sinners in relationship with other sinners. And there is sin in this world. And we're not ever going to get to the point where we're not hurt by anybody. No one, we're not ever going to have perfect relationships this side of heaven. But one day in heaven, we will be. So this is one of my favorite verses that the Lord really had in my heart before the wedding. It says, an excellent wife is the crown of her husband, but she who causes shame is like rottenness in his bones. The word excellent there is the same word that's used in the Proverbs 31 woman. Also translated as several other things, noble or whatever. But I thought about this idea of a crown. And a crown represents, it's a symbol of authority. Now, the king already has authority whether he wears the crown or not. In the same way, God has given man the spiritual authority of his home. And as women, we come under that. Or whether it's your male ministers or whatever it might be. And again, this is not necessarily a husband, but she is the crown of his husband. In other words, she displays to the world this authority that the man has been given. And think about this in spiritual terms. If you stand behind your husband or your male minister or your male boss, whatever it may be, and you fight for him and you encourage him and you respect him, you're putting the kingdom of darkness on notice that your husband or that man has the authority that God has given him. We have a great role as women. I think we've looked down on our role as being a helper. And again, it doesn't mean that women can't have positions of authority or lead. Again, my heart in this is to help us as women understand that God's design of men is good too, that God's design of women and men is both good, and that his design, he knows better than we do. And again, like I was pointing out earlier, our entire body is designed to display this, that we are created for the man, but also to not be put under his feet, but to be protected by him, to be nurtured by him, but also to help him at his side. We're created from the side of the man to be a helper. And remember that that God himself calls himself the helper. We think of it in a negative sense, but God says that he is our help and our shield. and Psalm 37, and there were many more examples. The Lord shall help them and deliver them. Psalm 46:1, God is our refuge and strength, a very present help in trouble. The Holy Spirit specifically is called the helper. Jesus said, and I will pray to the Father, and he will give you another helper, that he may abide with you forever. But the helper, the Holy Spirit, whom the Father sent in my name, he will teach you all things and bring to remembrance all things that I've said to you. But when the helper comes, whom shall I send you from the Father? The Spirit of truth who proceeds from the Father. He will testify of me. And so the Lord himself calls himself the helper. This is not a negative thing. And the woman's intended to be a gift to the man. Even if you're not married, again, you can be a gift to the male ministers that are around you. You can be a gift even to other women, of course. But I think we can encourage the men in a way that sometimes other men don't. Men always compare themselves with other men. A lot of times they feel inadequate. They struggle to see themselves the way that God created them to be, just like we struggle with that. And so I think there's something unique in women that can help them believe in themselves. So again, Eve was created from the side of Adam. She's relational by nature. She was created for the man. And this is not a put down. She's intended to be a gift to him. She helps him fulfill his God-given mission. She's fulfilled by relationship. In fact, I was just thinking earlier, I was like, my heart is so full being here at this conference because it's relating for like 3 or 4 days straight of just being in all these relationships. And I just live to be in relationship. It's hilarious to me that I ever thought I was a man, because it's obvious as I started studying the differences between men and women, I was like, oh my goodness, if I'd studied this before, it is so obvious I'm a woman. I live for relationship. And I think when women are cut off from relationship, most of the time it's because we've been hurt and we wall off our heart and we don't want to let anybody in. But that's not the way God's designed you. Your fulfillment, you will never find fulfillment in other things. Your true fulfillment comes in the way God designed you, in embracing who he created you to be and letting him fulfill you in that relationship. I mean, ultimately, only God is going to fill you. No man is going to fulfill you like he can. We know that. But what I'm saying is God created you to be relational. So think about Mary when she had the responsive heart that she had when she was when the angel of the Lord came and told her that she was going to bear this child that was going to be the Son of God. And she said, I am the Lord's servant. May your word to me be fulfilled. And think about what God was asking her to do. And yet this responsive heart to the Lord, because I think a lot of times as women, sometimes we want to take control, especially if we're afraid about the circumstances and we don't feel protected, we don't feel secure, we don't feel safe. These are deep needs that women have. Help men be confident in their ability to lead. Help them be confident in the way that God designed them, praising their masculinity. And especially to little boys, there is an epidemic in this culture of little boys and girls thinking they're like boys, but also with little boys believing that masculinity is bad. And a lot of times, especially when there's no father in the home, they're being raised by women, and they need women. They need to be nurtured. But they're also, most of them have female teachers. Most of them have female Sunday school teachers, and they're not getting that masculine influence in their life that they need to help them be confident men. And we have so many, I talked to so many parents that their kids are identifying as trans, as non-binary, as all these things. And almost every case, they don't have a good father figure. I've learned that embracing my femininity, the more I'm willing to embrace my femininity, the more it brings out masculinity and vice versa. And you begin to see this harmonious, beautiful display of the gospel. Now, it's interesting. People will say that there are examples in nature of transgender animals or, you know, weird same-sex behavior and stuff. But I tell you, there are chickens that will begin to act like a rooster, and they will try to crow and all of this, and they'll strut around like they own the place. But I tell you, the only time this happens, and they really will act like roosters, this is a real thing, the only time they do it is when there's no rooster. It's not because the chicken woke up one day and felt like a rooster. It's because there is a lack of what's supposed to be there. And it creates this void. And then I love this quote from Matthew Henry. Women were created from the rib of man to be beside him, not from the top of his head to top him or rule over him, not from his feet to be trampled by him, but from under his arm to be protected by him, near to his heart to be loved by him. So I hope today that you see God's good design of both male and female. And if you struggle with this, or if you're hurting, if you have emotional walls, I just want to encourage you to talk to somebody, talk to your pastor, talk to your women's minister, talk to somebody. The longer that we stay bitter and resentful, or we have unforgiveness, it's only going to affect our future relationships. God wants us to live healed and in good relationships with other women and with other men. And so let me pray for you. Heavenly Father, I just thank you for these things that you've taught us today. Thank you for your good design and your sovereign wisdom. Thank you that we get to be a part of your story and display the gospel of how this represents Christ and the bride. Thank you for reminding us, Lord, that this is really about you. Help us to trust you. Heal our hearts, Lord. I pray you'd bring healing to any woman in here who is struggling in any kind of relationship. Lord, I just pray you'd bring healing to their hearts. And I thank you for each and every woman you brought here. In Jesus' name, amen.
1: Amen. Oh, what a great message from Laura Perry Smoltz. You know, this week we're talking about fruitfulness in Christ, and I was struck by this today, that one fruit of godly womanhood is stronger, more courageous men. Isn't God's good design so cool? Let's help our brothers rise to their roles by respecting them rather than emasculating.

0: What a blessing this has been in her life. She said, 5 years ago, I was a new wife and a new Christian. Becoming a follower of Christ at age 20 meant I had little background and knowledge of the Bible's teaching regarding biblical womanhood. She says, in my first year of marriage, I stumbled across your teaching, and it was just the refreshing, helpful, and practical truth I needed to hear. Almost daily, I would listen online. Over the last 5 years, listening to you and reading the Bible's teachings about what it means to be a woman has completely transformed my view of my role and my purpose. And then she says, today I'm a mom of 3 boys, and I'm so thankful God grabbed my heart before they were born. I used to be idle with my time. I was critical of my husband, she says. I used to think I only wanted a certain number of children because they were going to be a lot of work. And parentheses, children are a lot of work, right? But she says, now I see my identity in Jesus and my role as a wife and mom as a means through which I can minister and share the gospel, hopefully generating fruit for generations to come. She closed by saying, now I'm burdened and excited to share the message of true womanhood with women in my generation and the generation to come. Wow, praise God, I love that. And I'm so humbled that the Lord has so faithfully used this ministry as a channel of His life-changing word. True womanhood is still a core part of our message, and it will continue to be in the years to come. And that's because friends like you continue to support Revive Our Hearts. If programs like the one you've heard today have been a blessing to you and you feel prompted to give, I'd love to invite you to do that.
1: Absolutely, Nancy. 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
3: With SRN News, I'm Jason Walker. Secretary of State Marco Rubio says details are still being worked out to end the war in Iran. Here's Ed Donahue.
4: Speaking from India, Rubio says the sides are working on an outline.
5: Suffice it to say that some progress has been made, significant progress, although not final progress has been made.
4: Regional officials say the deal would gradually reopen the Strait of Hormuz and see the U.S. blockade of Iranian ports end. Iran would give up its stockpile of highly enriched uranium. At Arlington National Cemetery, President Trump mentioned those who were killed fighting Iran.
6: We lost 13 wonderful souls, wonderful special people.
4: The president said there could be no 4th of July without America's armed forces, and there could be no Independence Day without Memorial Day. Ed Donahue, Washington.
3: And Memorial Day has seen the usual leisure activities, but far more important, millions of Americans paying tribute to those who have given their lives for our country. A new income tracker is highlighting a sharp contrast in wage trends between

0: between the two administrations. Here's correspondent Ken Lorman.
1: Data from the Unleash Prosperity Committee shows incomes rising significantly faster during the first 16 months of President Trump's second term compared to notable declines under former President Biden. Analysts say recent pressures tied to the Iran conflict and higher oil prices have weighed on real wages, but there is optimism ahead. If oil drops back below $80 a barrel, experts expect incomes and overall affordability to rebound. Ken Lorman reporting.
0: Encouraging news from Southern California. Officials lifting an evacuation order for some of the thousands of people who have lived near a damaged tank containing a hazardous chemical. This is SRN News. Now, Congress has some questions for Planned Parenthood. Michael Harrington explains.
2: The House Oversight Subcommittee on Delivering on Government Efficiency has ordered the country's largest abortion business to deliver answers about its foray into the transgender industry. Lawmakers are troubled by the way that Planned Parenthood, a taxpayer-funded organization, is helping children live as the opposite sex through drugs and surgeries. Planned Parenthood has until June 1st to provide the information. Michael Harrington reporting.
0: Pope Leo, the latest faith leader to become interested in artificial intelligence, he's put together a study group on AI in a sign of his ongoing concern about the technology. The Vatican announcing the creation of the in-house study group this month, even as it gears up to release Leo's first encyclical. As expected, he will emphasize the need for AI and making it look good. SRN News. As talks have been ongoing now for a number of weeks, Israel's opposition leader says the ongoing U.S.-Iran deal is, quote, bad for the region. Rika Ann Garcia reports.
3: Israel's opposition leader Yair Lapid says the U.S.-Iran deal fails to meet Israel's goals and criticized Prime Minister Netanyahu for allowing Washington to negotiate with little Israel input. Lapid, who seeks to unseat Netanyahu in the upcoming elections, described the deal as disturbing and warned it will condemn Israel to future wars with Iran. He and fellow opposition leader Naftali Bennett have formed a coalition to challenge Netanyahu. Lapid ruled out a two-state solution and cooperation with Arab parties, but emphasized that Israel should avoid steps that would hinder a future Palestinian state.
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0: 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Time to get our Bibles out and open to the book of Revelation. Donald Perkins is here, and he's ready with the next lesson in the Understanding Revelation series.
1: We're continuing our series, Understanding the Book of Revelation, Part 36. Now, last time we began a new start in Revelation chapter 13, looking at the beast out of the sea. We're going to continue there. And again, we're going to see some amazing things. We are further identifying this beast of Revelation chapter 13. And just by way of review, we covered a number of things. We talked about the beast out of the sea, gave reference to this kingdom coming out of the world nations. It represented a multitude of people, nations, languages, and tongues. And we talked about how this beast, as he comes out of the sea, he has 10 horns, and the horns have 10 crowns. This represents the revised Roman Empire. The crowns represent that particular revised Roman Empire being in power at that time. Its leader will be none other than the man of sin, the Antichrist. We also mentioned in chapter 13, verse 2, when John saw this beast, it looked like a leper. It had a feet like a bear, and it had a mouth like a lion. And we talked about that tied back to the book of Daniel, looking at the Grecian Empire represented by the leper. We talked about the the bear feet representing the Medo-Persian Empire, and then the mouth like a lion representing the kingdom of Babylon. In other words, when John saw this beast coming out of the sea, he saw a conglomeration of world kingdoms and governments throughout the course of history who have come against the nation of Israel, and it will come to a basic culmination or end with the revised Roman Empire represented by the 10 horns out of this beast. Again, its leader will be none other than the Antichrist. Now, I want to bring in a chart from the book Charting the End Times. It's a wonderful book, and this is an outline of the future. But you see a diagram here of the of Nebuchadnezzar's dream. This is from Daniel chapter 2. And King Nebuchadnezzar, he saw a head of gold, a chest of silver, a belly of brass, legs. Legs of iron and feet of iron and clay. But if you look further down the chart, Daniel also saw a vision of these different kingdoms as well, represented as different animals. Here you see the Babylonian Empire, which represented by the lion. You see the bear represented by the Medo-Persian Empire. You see the leopard there represented by the Grecian Empire. Then you see the Roman Empire. He's more of an indescript beast here, but this is the Roman Empire. And then lastly, you see the last one with the feet of iron and clay. You see a man there. It's part of the revised Roman Empire, which is the Antichrist. So this is where we are in prophecy. We are moving into Revelation chapter 13. We're in the mid part of the Great Tribulation. And then last week, we closed out looking at verse number 3. So I'm going to pick up at verse number 3. John wrote this. He says, "And I saw one of the heads as it were wounded to death, and his deadly wound was healed. And all the world wondered about this beast." Now, one of the heads of the seven-headed beast was wounded with a mortal death wound or deadly wound. And, you know, again, there has been much debate among scholars today as to what this means. Some scholars hold the belief that this represents the Antichrist and that he will receive a deadly wound and that he will be resurrected during the Great Tribulation. And I'm going to talk a little bit more about that. And then as a result of this great miracle, many believe that this miracle would cause great deception, and it would allow people to literally believe the Antichrist as to who he claims that he will be. Now, others hold to the fact that this is showing the fall of the Roman Empire, and then the miracle of it being the revised Roman Empire in the end. Now, for many years, I believe this deadly wound to one of the beast's heads represented one of the seven kingdoms that would fall, namely the Roman Empire. And the miracle of it, again, was the healing. So I held that view for a long time. But, you know, I'm forever a student, and I'm constantly growing as well. But, you know, looking at other colleagues and other scholars, you know, I come to a different view now, and I'm going to present that to you as well. I believe that this does represent Antichrist during the time of tribulation, being wounded unto death and literally being healed. So what I'm going to do, I'm going to give you some scholars' views in reference to it. So the first one I want to look at here is Dr. Mark Hitchcock from his book, 101 Answers to Questions About the Book of Revelation. And he deals with the subject, will the beast be assassinated and come back to life? Listen to what he says. There are three main views on the meaning of these words. Some believe that the death and resurrection here refers to the demise of the Roman Empire in AD 476 and its comeback in the end times. In other words, this is talking about the empire rising from the dead and not a man. The main problem with this view is how the world responds to the beast's restoration. And again, this is one of those key things that we must look at, too, because we're going to see as we go further in the text of Revelation 13 that the world will literally marvel at the beast's restoration as he comes back to life. They're going to be amazed by it. He goes on to say this: would the revival of the Roman Empire really cause people all over the globe to respond as described in Revelation 13:3? No, the people will be so amazed that they follow after the beast. This would be much more likely if it refers to a man rather than an empire. A revival of the Roman Empire would hardly leave the world dumbstruck and cause everyone to follow it. And again, that's a great point to bring out. This transition would be a slow transition of it coming back, and the world would probably really wouldn't notice it before they realize they're in the revised Roman Empire. But if this man was raised from the dead, that would make the news. And again, many people would literally follow him. He goes on to close it by saying this: if a great world leader were assassinated with a fatal wound to his head, then came back to life a few days later, people would understandingly respond in amazement. And again, that's a great point that you got to look at. And during the time of the Great Tribulation, we're going to see, too, that the Antichrist, he's about miracles. He's about making his case. He's about deceiving people. People will come under the Antichrist's demonic influence. And as a result of that, I mean, it's going to be people will literally be deceived by the deceptive miracles that will happen during that time. Now, I want to quote another scholar from the late Dr. Jack Van Impe from his book, Revelation Revealed. Listen to what he says. He says, the wounding of the beast is mentioned three times in the chapter, verse 3, verse 12, and verse 14. The wound produced death, but restoration to life follows. Some commentators think that this statement represents the fall of the old Roman Empire and its restoration through the 10-nation confederacy. Others believe that it speaks of the resurrection of Judas Iscariot. Listen at this. Some believe that it talks about the resurrection of Judas Iscariot. For he and Antichrist are the only ones called the sons of perdition. And that's true. Judas was called the son of perdition. The Antichrist called the son of perdition or the son of hell. In other words, these men, their lives and their choices will send them both to this place called hell. He goes on to say in John 17, 12 and 2 Thessalonians chapter 2, verse number 3. He said, a third possibility would be that the Antichrist is assassinated midway through the tribulation hour, perhaps in retaliation for overthrowing three members of the original 10 Federation. That's going to happen because when Antichrist comes on the scene, he's going to come conquering, and three of the 10 nations that form with him in this 10 Confederacy, three of them, he's going to shut them down. He's going to attack them. And he's going to conquer them, and then the others will basically just submit their will or kingdoms to him. He goes on to say, such an event would give the great counterfeiter, Satan, the opportunity to perform a resurrection. This would prove invaluable to the prestige of the Antichrist, since the deity of Jesus Christ was affirmed by the resurrection 2,000 years before. In Matthew chapter 12, verses 39 through 40. He said, remember that Antichrist proclaims himself God and even sits in the temple of Jerusalem during the tribulation. 2 Thessalonians chapter 2, verse number 4, and Matthew chapter 24, verse 15. Thus, a counterfeit resurrection would assure the world that he is all he claims to be. I personally believe this to be the correct solution, because when it happens, all the world wanders after him. And that's what the scripture says. They wander after him. Mankind is literally overwhelmed by the Antichrist's power and authority. And, you know, this is really amazing here because the scripture literally talks about this great deception that the Antichrist will cause. You know, I'm reminded of a passage, and I wish I had this in the presentation, but I'm going to go and read this to you because this is an amazing passage found in 2 Thessalonians here. And I'm going to read this because when the Antichrist comes on the scene, it's going to be such a deception, and the scripture literally talks about this supernatural deception that's going to literally come on the scene. So I'm going to read this for you. This is found in 2 Thessalonians chapter 2, and it's literally talking about the Antichrist when he deceives. I'm going to start here, chapter 2 of 2 Thessalonians, verse number 7. The Bible says, for the mystery of iniquity doth already work, only he who now letteth will let until he be taken out of the way. Verse 8, and then shall that wicked be revealed, talking about the Antichrist, that wicked be revealed, whom the Lord shall consume with the spirit of his mouth and shall destroy with the brightness of his coming. Listen to this, even him, talking about the Antichrist, whose coming is after the working of Satan with all power, signs, and lying wonders. Listen to this, and with all deceivableness of unrighteousness in them that perish, because they receive not the love of the truth that they might be saved. And for this cause, God shall send them strong delusions that they should believe a lie, that they all might be damned who believed not the truth, but had pleasure in unrighteousness. This is powerful, saints. This is during the time of the tribulation. The Antichrist will have a supernatural ability to deceive mankind. The scripture says here that God will allow them to receive a spirit of delusion because they have rejected truth. They've rejected the truth of the gospel. Many people who've heard the gospel and rejected that gospel, they don't want it. Many of them may find themselves on the other side of the tribulation, coming under this supernatural deception of the Antichrist. Again, verse 11 says, for this cause God shall send them strong delusions that they should believe a lie. These people have rejected Christ. They have rejected God's love advance. And when the Antichrist comes on the scene, they're going to be marveled and deceived by him. Again, I want to bring in our chart again. This is taking place right at the center part of the Great Tribulation. Right at the midpoint is when the Antichrist, he would desecrate the Jewish altars. He's going to break the covenant with Israel, and he will receive his power. Now, something I didn't mention before in verse 1 and 2, it also talked about the Antichrist or this beast receiving his seat, power, and authority from the dragon. Now, the dragon is Satan, the devil. What's going to happen at the time of the Great Tribulation, we're going to see it going forward here, that God is going to allow the Antichrist to receive his full demon power from Satan. His seat of authority, meaning that he's going to allow him to rule over the Antichrist, to rule over the revised Roman Empire. This is going to be a different world this world has never seen. That's why, again, I keep reiterating as we're going through the tribulation, Jesus said it will be a time this world has never seen nor never ever will see again. It's going to be a world like none other. But you know something? Men today are hungry for a world leader. Mankind wants peace, but he don't want to come to God. You know, peace is only found in Jesus Christ. You know, the Bible called Jesus the Savior, the Prince of Peace. You know, peace will not last or happen until we get into the millennial kingdom when the Prince of Peace, Jesus Christ, is seated on the throne. Any peace before that will literally be a counterfeit peace. And this is what the Antichrist is going to offer. Daniel said that by peace, this Antichrist, this man of sin, he will destroy many by this false peace. Now, we're going to move a step further now in the study. We're still in chapter 13. We're looking at this Antichrist. And now we're going to literally see the man of sin being revealed. But I want to quote an amazing quote here. We mentioned this quote in our series dealing with the Antichrist, but this is something that's amazing. The Secretary General of NATO back in around 1957 to 1960, he made an astounding quote that I think is the heart of the world today, looking for a man who's going to bring peace. The world is ready, I believe, to receive an Antichrist. Listen what he says. Now, this is quoting Henry Speke, the Secretary General of NATO, 1957 to 1960. He said this: "What we want is a man of sufficient stature to hold the alliances of all the people and to lift us out of the economic morass into which we are sinking. Send us such a man, and be he God or devil, we will receive him. We will receive him." Listen. This is the heart cry of the world. The world is looking for a man who could bring peace. Henry Speke said, "Be it God or the devil, give us somebody who can lift us out of where we are." This was back then, 1956, 1960. And you know where we are today and the things that are going on today. I mean, the world is crying for a world leader. And guess what? One is coming. But they're not going to like him. Now, I'm going to give you another verse here in 2 Thessalonians chapter 2. Verse 3, the Apostle Paul, again, talking about the Antichrist, he says, "Let no man deceive you by any means, for that day shall not come except there come a falling away first, and that man of sin be revealed." Listen at this, the son of perdition. The scriptures tell us that this man, this Antichrist, is coming, and here we find it in Revelation chapter 13. Now, I want to quote here from the book, Who is the Antichrist? By Dr. Mark Hitchcock, and I love what he shared here. It's in reference to why should we be concerned about the Antichrist. Listen to what he says. "Few people probably realize that there are more than 100 passages of Scripture that describe the origin, the nationality, the character, the career, the kingdom, the final doom of the Antichrist. God doesn't want us to be overoccupied with this individual to an unhealthy or unbalanced way, but clearly God wants us to know about this coming Prince of Darkness, for he has chosen to tell us a lot about him. The sheer volume of information about the Antichrist in the Scriptures is reason enough for us to understand who he is and what he would do." Now, again, in chapter 13, is where we're going to find out a lot about this man of sin, this Antichrist, this world leader, this world conqueror, the head, the leader of the revised Roman Empire. Now, let's go back to Revelation 13, and now we're going to pick up at verse number 4. John wrote, "And they worshiped the dragon, which gave power to the beast, And they worshiped the beast, saying, who is like unto the beast? Who is able to make war with him? Now here, an amazing thing happens. In the tribulation, worship is going to break out for the dragon. Now, we learned last week the dragon represented the devil. So there would be satanic worship during the tribulation. These people are going to worship the devil because he has given power to his man, the Antichrist. They're going to also worship the beast. Now, we're going to find out going forward that people who take the mark of the beast, but also people who worship the Antichrist, they will have damned their souls for all eternity. To worship the Antichrist is just like taking the mark of the beast. And we're going to see that as we go forward. But again, these people are going to worship Satan, satanic worship, and they're going to worship the beast, the Antichrist. And then they're going to declare who is able to make war against him. What a declaration. They think that this Antichrist will be all powerful. But guess what? He will be powerful for a season. For a season.
0: 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Larry Stamm is here, ready to help us serve the Lord without anxiety or fear.
2: Shalom, friends. Larry Stamm here. So glad you are joining us as we continue in our series, Serving in His Court, Biblical Principles for Personal Evangelism from the Heart of a Coach. In this lesson and in following teachings, we are going to begin discussing worldviews and our Christian witness. It's interesting to note that there are only a handful of general worldviews that every person on the globe adheres to in some way, shape, or form. And understanding worldviews, friend, is going to really help you in your Christian witness. And I hope that as we go through this series of worldviews and how they impact our witness for Jesus Christ, I hope it really helps you. Principle number one, as we think about understanding and engaging people with different worldviews, is this. Understanding our audience will inform and bolster our witness. To begin with, we're going to focus on just a handful of basic worldviews, five that I've categorized. You or others, other Bible teachers or apologists, may have a different number of basic worldviews, but all of these people, all the people in the world will adhere to one of these basic worldviews in one way, shape, or form. As we think about worldview, I want to unpack this idea of truth. What is truth and why does it matter? Well, in its essence, truth is that which corresponds with reality. If someone goes, what is truth? And you go, truth is that which corresponds with reality. If you remember, Pilate famously asked this question in John chapter 18 while Jesus was on trial. It's interesting to note that Pilate was actually, when he was looking upon Christ and asking him questions, he was actually looking at the embodiment of truth, who is Jesus Christ. Remember Jesus in John 14 verse 6, simply and yet profoundly and powerfully uttered these three words. Jesus said of himself, I am truth. And the psalmist wrote in Psalm 119, verse 160, these words about God's word. The psalmist wrote in Psalm 119, verse 160, the entirety of your word is true. 2 Timothy 3:16 states, all scripture is God-breathed, while Jesus stated very simply in John chapter 17, verse 17, your word is truth. Now, as we think about worldviews and how they affect our witness, Understand that every worldview, every philosophy, every religion, by their very nature, make truth claims. And by the way, truth claims are mutually exclusive and exclude all other truth claims. So when we talked in previous lessons about the charge that, oh, Christianity, you guys are just so exclusive, only Jesus. Well, guess what? All truth claims, or I should say every worldview, religion, and philosophy by their very nature make truth claims that by default exclude other truth claims. So here we go. I'll tell you a little story as we introduce this topic of engaging worldviews. Years ago, a friend of mine who was a college professor said to me one day, we were conversing, and he said, Larry, I am a relativist. I don't believe in absolutes. And I looked at my friend gently and I said, is that an absolute statement? The silence that you're hearing over the airwaves was the same silence that I heard for a moment or two, because he was taken aback and he realized that his truth claim that there are no absolutes was in fact a truth claim. So someone who doesn't believe in absolute truth, you can ask them, well, is that an absolute statement? And then you're cornering them and you realize, wow, you just poked a massive hole in their truth claim that there are no absolutes. Because the reality is, someone who doesn't believe in absolute truth has to acknowledge that they don't know everything about the universe and they can't be everywhere in the universe at all times. And so the possibility can exist that even within their relativist truth claim, that absolute truth can in fact exist. So there's just an example of poking a hole. And a lot of times what we do when people make truth claims about their own philosophy, worldview, or religion, a lot of times in our Christian witness, we can give biblical answers and we should, but yet sometimes it can be helpful to confront people in love and gently expose to them the lackings or failings or errors or contradictions in their own worldview, philosophy, or religion. And we're going to talk about that more next time. I hope this has been a helpful introduction to understanding and engaging different worldviews, friend. And until next time, may the Lord Jesus richly bless you and keep you. Shalom.
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3: And a very pleasant good morning, everybody. Welcome to our Tuesday get-together. It's May 26, 2026. Glad you're there. This is Mark Ferguson. Hope you enjoyed a Memorial Day holiday weekend. Hope it also was a time of reflection and somber remembrance of those who fought and gave their lives for the freedom that we enjoy in America. Let's find out about today's forecast as we say good morning to staff meteorologist Mike Cox.
4: Well, thank you, Mark. Good morning, everybody. It looked like yesterday we didn't go too bad weather-wise. We had a little bit of rain early, but it kind of ended up not being around by the end of the day. But we will have another chance of off and on showers and storms as we go through this Tuesday. It'll be partly cloudy, so we'll have a chance to warm up to a high of 82 today. But rain and storms will be around at times. And tonight, scattered showers, maybe an evening thunderstorm with a low of 62.
5: With SRN News, I'm Jason Walker. Millions of Americans paying tribute to those men and women who have given all for our country. President Trump yesterday at Arlington National Cemetery.
6: We owe our liberty, our self-government, the glories of our history and our very nation itself to the generations who paid for it with everything they had, the ultimate sacrifice.
5: All around the nation, memorial events taking place throughout the day, including Peachtree City, Georgia.
7: More than 300 people showing up wearing red, white, and blue outfits and waving American flags at this patriotic ceremony. U.S. Army veteran and retired military intelligence officer Joe Bowler, who served in Vietnam, tells me he supports President Trump and the war in Iran, as he personally fears the evil that terrorists could do with a nuclear weapon.
8: I believe our country is doing the right thing to rid itself of an evil that presents itself.
7: Covering Memorial Day, Laura Winters, Peachtree City, Georgia.
5: United Nations now facing apparently a very serious money crisis.
9: The shortfall comes from large unpaid assessed contributions, notably from major economies, falling voluntary funds, and an old rule forcing refunds of unspent credits even when dues aren't collected. By the end of 2025, unpaid bills topped about $1.5 billion, hitting regular and peacekeeping budgets.
5: That is Ken Lorman reporting. India's trade minister says Canadian Prime Minister Mark Carney's recent visit to India has helped pave the way for a complete reset of Canada-India relations. Ties were strained until Carney's predecessor in the wake of 2023. This is SRN News.
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1: 5:45 a.m. Wake up, stagger to the kitchen for coffee, clean up the dishes from the night before, try to catch a few minutes of Bible reading and prayer before the day hits. But that's interrupted after a minute by the 4-year-old waking up with an earache crying, so I make a mental note to call the pediatrician before work. 6:30, wake the other kids, try to get them out of bed. I go take a shower, brush my teeth, kiss my husband goodbye as he's mumbling something about needing me to have his shirt sent to the cleaners. 7 a.m. I realize one of the kids never made it out of bed, so I snap at her. Then I call the pediatrician for the 4-year-old, pack the kids' lunches, grab a snack bar, put the dog in the backyard, and rush out to the car and off to work. And that's just my morning.
2: 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Doesn't actually have to be a closet. Just any quiet place where you won't be disturbed, where you can find some time with God. 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
1: A closet, huh? Yeah, I could do that. But do I have to ever come out? 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

That's the group for him. The song is called You Reign. Coming up at 5:45, we have Bible Basics. The Bible Word Series continues on the program with Dr. Donald Drake. And today the word is Egypt. Be sure to listen at 5:45. Then at 6 o'clock, Dr. Kenneth Hill will be here for prayer time. A terrific way to start your morning. Now let's listen to music from Andrew Peterson, Holy is the Lord.

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1: "The holiest moment of the church service is the moment when God's people, strengthened by preaching and sacrament, go out of the church door into the world to be the church. We don't go to church. We are the church.
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2: Abraham went up out of Egypt, he and his wife, and all that he had, and Lot with him, into the south. And in Genesis 13:10 it says, "And Lot lifted up his eyes and beheld all the plain of Jordan, that it was well watered everywhere before the Lord destroyed Sodom and Gomorrah, even as the garden of the Lord, like the land of Egypt, as thou comest unto Zoar." This is one of the really sad stories of the Bible. Here was the man who for all time would be known as a man of faith and a friend of God. In spite of his record in faith, he took matters into his own hands and did not trust God to watch over him and his family while they were in this foreign land. Never forget that physical success is never an indication of either spirituality or God's blessing.

0: Welcome to Bible Basics. Today we continue our study on great words of the Bible. We hope these programs will ground you in the faith to make you a strong, reproductive Christian and enrich your walk with the Lord. In today's lesson, our teacher, Dr. Donald Drake, deals with the word Egypt. Stay tuned for the next 15 minutes for this important lesson. And now, here's Dr. Drake to lead us in today's study.
1: Egypt has been a part of history for many years. It is a country that has been powerful in the past and at times exerted a great deal of influence in the world. There were times when it was a place of refuge for God's people, including the Lord himself. But it also was a place that provided the setting for great compromise. In addition, it is a picture of several things that God sets as reminders for us today, as well as for the children of Israel. The first time that Egypt is mentioned in the Bible is in Genesis 13, when Abraham went to flee the famine that was in the land of Canaan. Genesis 12, 10, 11, and 14 read, "And there was a famine in the land, and Abram went down into Egypt to sojourn there, for the famine was grievous in the land. And it came to pass, when he was come near to enter into Egypt, that he said unto Sarai his wife, Behold, now I know that thou art a fair woman to look upon. And it came to pass, that when Abram was come into Egypt, the Egyptians beheld the woman, that she was very fair." This is one of the really sad stories of the Bible. Here was the man who for all time would be known as a man of faith and a friend of God. In spite of his record in faith, he took matters into his own hands and did not trust God to watch over him and his family while they were in this foreign land. It does tell us something about the land of Egypt. Abram found it so intimidating that he lied about his wife and risked significant damage on his and her reputation. What must Abraham have heard about this land that he would risk all of this? It is also true that even in those days, Egypt was thriving when the rest of the Middle East was in the midst of famine. Never forget that physical success is never an indication of either spirituality or God's blessing. Genesis 13:1 reads, "And Abraham went up out of Egypt, he and his wife, and all that he had, and Lot with him, into the south." And in Genesis 13:10 it says, "And Lot lifted up his eyes and beheld all the plain of Jordan, that it was well watered everywhere before the Lord destroyed Sodom and Gomorrah, even as the garden of the Lord, like the land of Egypt, as thou comest unto Zoar." The time came for Abraham and his family and servants to leave Egypt and prepare for the move into the promised land. The drought was over, and they were able to renew their preparation. They had to look for ground on which to begin their development. Lot looked and saw land that reminded him of Egypt. You might know that Lot would like to be like the people of Egypt. It later proved to be a disaster for Abram's nephew. Later, when there was another great famine, God told Isaac not to go down into the land of Egypt. He must have wanted Isaac to avoid doing the same thing his father had done. God told Isaac to stay in the land, and he would take care of him. It is interesting that God does not deal with each of us in exactly the same way. He wanted Abram to go down to Egypt. He wanted Joseph's brothers to go down to Egypt. But he knew that it was about time for a wife for Isaac, and God did not want him to get his wife in Egypt. We need to be attentive to God and be sure that we know what he is saying. Joseph's brothers sold him into slavery, and the Midianites who had bought him took him down into Egypt, where he was sold as a slave. No one would choose the path that Joseph had to follow, but God was in it. And wherever this young man would go, God made him prosper, so that he wound up as the second in command of all of Egypt, and he saved the Egyptians as well as many from the countries around. God used the heathen nation of Egypt with his special person carrying out the mission. If we were making the plans, we would never choose to use Egypt at this time, and we would not want to put God's special man as a slave or have him wind up in prison because he obeyed God. After Joseph's family came to join him in Egypt, there were 36 Israelites who were there. God watched over his people, and no one is certain how many there were when it came time to leave Egypt, but the children of Israel numbered several million. They had become very comfortable in Egypt. It was God's plan that they should move into the promised land, but if the children of Israel had their way, they would probably have stayed in Egypt, even though they were slaves to Pharaoh and his people. It says in Exodus 1:8, "Now there arose up a new king over Egypt, which knew not Joseph." As long as Joseph lived and the king knew him, the people of Israel had it good in Egypt. But now Joseph

king was a stranger, and he only knew that the children of Israel had too much favor for a people who were not his own people. It is interesting that God blessed the children of Israel in spite of the terrible pressure put on them by the Egyptian taskmasters. They should have been dying out, but Exodus 1:12 says, "But the more they afflicted them, the more they multiplied and grew. And they were grieved because of the children of Israel." That is, the Egyptians were grieved because the children of Israel were growing so. It is at this point in the history of the children of Israel that God raised up Moses to lead them out of the land. Moses was a miracle baby because he should have been killed at his birth. The order had come from the king that all the babies should be killed. This will give you an idea of what the thinking of the people of Egypt was. Can you imagine wanting to put down a people so much that you would kill all the babies that were born? That is exactly what was done. The Egyptians did not like it that the Israelites were so powerful, and they wanted to put them down, but they did not want to lose the free labor that was provided by these slaves. God was preparing his people to be ready to leave the land. They were too settled, and he had to make them uncomfortable so they would be ready to go. There's an old song that finished with the words, "He doesn't make you go against your will. He just makes you willing to go." Egypt is a picture of this world. The child of God is living in it, but he should not really be a part of it. We are to be separate in our lives. We should never become too comfortable in Egypt or in the world in which we live. It was not long after the children of Israel left the land of Egypt under the leadership of Moses that they were feeling sorry for themselves and wanted the leeks and garlic of Egypt again. The world has an allure, but it is never a good one, and it will keep the child of God from being the useful servant God wants him to be. The ultimate release from Egypt came when the Passover took place. The blood of all the lambs that was sprinkled on the doorpost of the Israeli homes was a picture of the Lamb of God, who would one day sacrifice his own blood so that all the world might be free from their Egypt and its sin. Before they had even passed through the Red Sea, the children of Israel were complaining. They said in Exodus 14:12, "Is not this the word that we did tell thee in Egypt, saying, Let us alone, that we may serve the Egyptians? For it had been better for us to serve the Egyptians than that we should die in the wilderness." It seems inconceivable that the land of Egypt should have had such a hold over the children of Israel, but it did. God was delivering them, but they were ready to settle for the slavery that they had in the land of Egypt. It makes quite a picture of the sin in our lives and the hold that this world has over us. How ready so many are to return to the ways of the world and the bondage of sin. It is a sad picture. The children of Israel had to learn that they were different and were not to take the things of this world with them. Neither were they to take part in the worldly things of Canaan as they moved into their new home. It says in Leviticus 18:3, "After the doings of the land of Egypt, wherein ye dwelt, shall ye not do. And after the doings of the land of Canaan, whither I bring you, shall ye not do. Neither shall ye walk in their ordinances." That is pretty clear, isn't it? God wants that to be the pattern for your life and mine as well. The people wanted to reject God's chosen leader and return to Egypt. It says in Numbers 14:4, "And they said one to another, Let us make a captain and let us return into Egypt." That is a sad picture. Think of it. They had been slaves. They had been mistreated as slaves. They had been misused. The world is that way. They wanted to return to all the abuse, misuse, and slavery. That is the choice that a believer makes when he chooses sin over righteousness. God gave the children of Israel a principle that is important for us to remember. He said in Deuteronomy 10:19, "Love ye therefore the stranger, for ye were strangers in the land of Egypt." This is a principle that is good for all of us today. We are to love those who are in this world because God loved us and brought us up out of our Egypt and sin and this world. If we are really delivered from sin, then we should love those who are not, so that they might see the reality of the gospel.
Joshua saw the Red Sea and the deliverance that took place there as the dividing line of service for God. He said to the children of

0: Israel in that famous challenge of Joshua 24:14. Now, therefore, fear the Lord and serve him in sincerity and in truth, and put away the gods which your fathers served on the other side of the flood and in Egypt, and serve ye the Lord. Everything about Egypt was to be left behind. Certainly, their gods should be left behind. The children of Israel needed to make a complete break with the land of Egypt, just as we need to make a complete break with this world and the things of this world. God warns that the answer at any time in history is not found in the world. Listen to Isaiah 31:1. Woe to them that go down to Egypt for help, and stay on horses and trust in chariots, because they are many, and in horsemen, because they are very strong. But they look not unto the Holy One of Israel, neither seek the Lord. The answer is never found in this world, but the answer is in Christ. Have you found the answer for your needs in him today? You should. Moses is a great picture of the difference between living in Egypt or the world and living for God. The writer of Hebrews sums it up when he says in Hebrews 11:26 and 27, esteeming the reproach of Christ greater riches than the treasures in Egypt, for he, Moses, had respect unto the recompense of the reward. By faith he forsook Egypt, not fearing the wrath of the king, for he endured as seeing him who is invisible. Moses looked into the past and saw the riches of Egypt that could all have been his were not worth it. He needed to follow his Lord and do his will. His choice was to bear the reproach that came from following and serving God rather than gaining the great position that could have been his in Egypt. He knew that Egypt was not the place for God's servant. We need to learn that today. We need to leave the world behind and, forsaking all, follow Christ.
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0: 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Good morning. Welcome in. Prayer Time is on the air. 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Also, just a reminder that WHCB loves to have your church news and your community news. I spoke with the county health director of a county that's, quite a ways from here. 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And they were contacting me wanting to know how they could get their announcement on the radio. And I suggested that they go directly through our website, whcbradio.org, and email us whatever they needed us to put on the website and on the air. We'll be happy to do that for that health department. And we're happy to do it because it's part of what we think is our public obligation. So if you've got church news or community news, or you're with the health department or some other group that has to get word out occasionally about what's going on, then, of course, we want to hear from you. Once again, the best way is to go to our website and email it to us. That's whcbradio.org. Dr. J. Vernon McGee wrote this in his edited messages on Isaiah. God has never asked anyone to believe anything that does not rest upon a foundation. Faith does not mean to move blindly into some area and say, I'm trusting God. That's a very foolish idea. God never asks us to do that. In our salvation, we do not bring a little lamb to offer as a sacrifice. Our faith rests upon the historical facts of the death, the burial, and the resurrection of the Son of God. God never asks us to take a leap in the dark. He asks us to believe and trust something which rests upon a firm foundation, and it is the only foundation. For other foundation can no man lay than that is laid, which is Jesus Christ, 1 Corinthians 3:11. If a person, any person, is an honest unbeliever and sincerely wants to know God, he will come to a saving faith. The fact of the matter is that no man's eyes are blindfolded unless he himself chooses to be blindfolded. If a person really wants to know God and will give up his sin and turn to Christ, God will make himself real to him. In our day, the problem is that a great many folk do not really mean business with God. That was the problem with King Ahaz. God knew that Ahaz didn't have faith, and he was willing to give the king faith, but Ahaz was nothing but a pious fraud. His false piety was, but Ahaz said, I will not ask, neither will I tempt the Lord. Isaiah 7:12. Seems to be sweet of him, but the truth is, he may sound nice, but he's one of the biggest hypocrites you'll find in Scripture. This sort of thing is sickening. God feels that way about it, and so do we, or we should. Isaiah 7:13 is the reply, and he said, Hear ye now, O house of David, Is it a small thing for you to weary men, but will you weary my God also? Don't think that you're being pious when you say, oh, I won't test God. God says, test me, try me, and see if I'm not good. Dr. McGee writes, I actually feel fatigued when I try to talk to some folk who say they're just going to step out on faith. My friend, wait until God puts a rock underneath you. Wait until God gives you definite leading before you make a fool of yourself and bring criticism upon the cause of Christ. God said to this unbelieving king, I'm not asking you to believe my message just because Isaiah said it. I want to put a foundation under it. I want to give you a supernatural sign so you will know that the message is from me. But Ahaz refused to ask for a sign, so God gave a sign, not to Ahaz, but to the whole house of David. Isaiah 7:14. You may remember this. Therefore the Lord himself shall give you a sign. Behold, a virgin shall conceive and bear a son, and shall call his name Emmanuel. Isaiah 7:14. A reminder from Dr. J. Vernon McGee this morning. It's amazing to me to see how that the ministry of Dr. J. Vernon McGee has grown in the 25 years plus since his death. Now, he was a very shrewd and good businessman. And when he died, his ministry was left with many dollars in escrow, in an endowment account. And that helped keep it going. Of course, over the years, I'm sure the endowment has waxed and waned, mostly waned. But they are now not in just one foreign language, but in 140 foreign languages all around the world. And God has taken that ministry from a powerful ministry to an even more potent and powerful ministry worldwide. And God has done that on his own. And what a wonderful testimony to faithfulness to the Word of God. Let's go to prayer.
1: Heavenly Father, receive our adoration this morning. Receive our respect, our love. Abba, Father, Daddy, receive our prayers this morning as we bow before your very throne. And we come to you in the name of Jesus Christ, and through his blood, we are here because of his sacrifice on the cross at Calvary. Thank you, Father, for calling us to yourself. Thank you for waking us up, making us become alive in Christ Jesus. I pray, Lord, that you would help those pastors who are standing in the pulpits day by day. I pray that you would bless them with great power in Christ, great enthusiasm for the work that they do, and that they would have the provision that they need to do the work that you've called them to. I pray for us here at WHCB, and I ask you, Lord, to bring in those funds that are needed so we can do the work here and continue to reach out to those who need to hear your word. Father, I think of the stations that have joined with us across the country to present the truth of God's word. And they are there in position, their signals going out, Father, and they're rebroadcasting us. We are so blessed and so excited to have help like that. Now we ask for you to provide for us so we can do your work. And we ask you to receive our thanksgiving for all that you do for us. And Lord, thank you for all the folks who help us. They are so important, and we thank you for them. And we do that in Jesus' name, the name that's above all names. And we thank you, Father. Amen.

0: That's from the National Christian Choir. Beautiful rendition of Tell Me the Story of Jesus. Glad you are there right here on 91.5 FM WHCB. 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
1: Back to Genesis with Dr. John Morris, scientist and creation researcher with the Institute for Creation Research. Dr. Morris, just how intelligent were the Neanderthal people?
2: Chris, the Neanderthals were people just like me and you. They were descendants of at least one of the tribes that migrated away from the Tower of Babel. Perhaps they lived in harsh conditions, but they were fully human. Archaeologists have even found that they had musical instruments, using the hollowed-out bones of animals perforated with holes like a flute. When replicas of these are made, it's found that they used the same musical scale that we use today. Mostly, they preferred minor keys. Of course, even the Israelites are known for their songs in minor keys, producing beautiful but haunting melodies. You see, Chris, even Neanderthals go back to Genesis, and so should we.
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0: 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Thank you.
4: We've heard it many times. 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
4: 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And in 20 years, your initial actions will reach over 1,048,000 people. And it started by making one new friend you can gradually lead to Jesus this next year.
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7: 91.5, the blessing weather. Our meteorologist Mike Cox, it will be partly cloudy on this Tuesday. Look for a spell of dry weather during the day. But at the same time, scattered showers and storms will be around, so be aware of those. Highs will get up to 82 today, then tonight, partly to mostly cloudy skies. Some scattered showers, maybe an evening thunderstorm. We'll have a low of 62 degrees. Not much changes for Wednesday. We'll have a cloudy day tomorrow with scattered showers, maybe an afternoon thunderstorm. Highs tomorrow near 80.

That's music from Nicole C. Mullen, I Am. Coming up at the bottom of the hour, Pastor Greg Laurie is going to be here. He'll have a message from God's Word on today's broadcast of A New Beginning as he continues to encourage believers in their walk with the Lord Jesus Christ. Here's the group Selah, Be Thou Near to Me.

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1: You know you're being revived when you obey the word of God. It's not enough to just be a hearer of the word. You need to be a doer of the word. That's a real passion for the word of God.
2: The cares and distractions of life can take us away from God. Today, Pastor Greg Laurie points out the Bible lays out clear steps we can take to bring us right back.
1: So we need to listen carefully, but it's also about doing, applying it, obeying.

0: Imagine assembling a complicated piece of furniture without the instructions. You wind up with extra screws, a wobbly chair, and maybe a bruised ego. Well, that's a good picture of life without the Bible. God's Word is our instruction manual, keeping us from poor decisions and the devil's smooth sales pitches. Well, today on A New Beginning, Pastor Greg Laurie shows us how to build a life where the pieces fit together, because they all came straight from the manufacturer.
1: We're in Nehemiah, which is a story of the children of Israel returning to Jerusalem to rebuild the walls of Jerusalem. So now the walls of Jerusalem are completed. They've rebuilt the walls of Jerusalem in a record 52 days. Amazing. Now look at what happens. Go over to Nehemiah 8, verse 1. The people assembled with a unified purpose at the square inside the water gate. They asked Ezra the scribe to bring out the book of the law of Moses, which the Lord had given for Israel to obey. And on October 8th, Ezra the priest brought the book of the law before the assembly, which included the men and the women and the children old enough to understand. He faced the square inside the water gate from early morning to noon and read aloud to everyone who could understand. All the people listened closely to the book of the law. And when they saw him open the book, they rose to their feet. I love this. So now they're having a Bible study. And a revival breaks out. And these are some signs of revival. When I say revival, I mean these are signs that you're spiritually alive. Signs that you're flourishing spiritually. Signs that you are the kind of Christian you ought to be. Number one, you're having revival when you're hungry for God's word. Look at verse 1. They asked Ezra, the priest, to bring out the book of the law of Moses. They asked, hey man, would you give us a Bible study? So Ezra enters the story again. Now Ezra was a part of the beginning of the story of the rebuilding of Jerusalem. He led the first wave of the Jews back where they rebuilt the temple, but his task had been completed. God raised up Nehemiah to come back and rebuild the walls. And so Ezra had been, I don't want to sound the back burner, but he hadn't been in the narrative at this point. And God brings him back again. They say, we want to see Ezra again. He's the one we need now. Reminding us that we all have a part to play in the work of God. And Ezra's an older guy now. He might have thought, well, no one wants to hear from me anymore, you know. They're saying, Ezra, bring back Ezra. So he's back here now bringing the word of God to them. You may feel like your best days are behind you. Hey, Moses didn't even get started until he was 80 years old. Who knows what God could do? You know, as people get older, you know, they start thinking about retirement. I was just talking to someone here, and he says, the word retirement is not in my vocabulary. Why would I retire? I love to. He's actually a foreman. He has a construction company. And he says, I love to get out there and talk to these people about Jesus Christ. And I have ministry opportunities every day. And I love that. As you get older, you may have new opportunities. Hopefully, you've acquired some wisdom with the passing of the years that you can pass on to others. Ezra, God still wants to use Ezra. So now he's the one bringing the message to the people, and they listen closely to what he was saying. You know, a preacher can tell when you're paying attention. I don't know if you know this, but I can see you. And there's telltale signs maybe what I'm saying is not connecting. When you yawn, yeah, that's a big one. Even when you do the cover up the yawn, I know those too. You know, or you stretch your arms, or you look at your watch, or you start hitting your watch. These are not good signs. Or I like the one where you act like you're praying when you're sleeping. I know you're not praying. You can fold your hands. And look, there's no excuse for boring preaching, but there's also a place for listening well, for giving your attention with intention. The story is told of President Calvin Coolidge, who attended church one Sunday. He came home after and his wife said, well, Cal, what did the preacher have to say? President Coolidge said, well, he preached on sin. She said, well, what did he have to say about it? He says, I think he was against it. He wasn't paying attention. So we need to listen carefully. Number two, you're having revival when people spontaneously and passionately worship God. Look at verse 6. Ezra praised the Lord, the great God, and all the people said, amen, amen. And they lifted their hands and they bowed down and worshiped with their faces to the ground. I like that. Amen. It's a good thing to say amen. Say amen right now. Go.
2: Amen.
1: There you go. Amen just means so be it. I agree. It's an affirmation that people are saying, amen. This is a beautiful scene. These people just can't get enough of God's word. Look at verse 3. He faced a square inside the water gate from early morning to noon and read aloud to everyone. And the people were standing. That means they stood for 6 hours listening to the message. So don't complain if I go 5 minutes over sometime. He's going long today, don't you think? Think how long he went, but the people loved it and they wanted to hear what it had to say. 6 times in this chapter, the word understanding is used. Verse 3, he read aloud to everyone who could understand, and all the people listened closely. They understood, they listened, they paid attention. Here's another point. You know you're being revived when you obey the word of God. It's not enough to just be a hearer of the word. You need to be a doer of the word. Jesus said at the conclusion of the Sermon on the Mount, whoever hears these sayings of mine and does them is like a wise man who built his house on a rock. And the storms came and the floods came and beat upon that house and it stood strong. Whoever hears these sayings of mine and does not do them is like a foolish man who built his house upon the sand. And the storms came and the floods came and beat on that house and it fell. See, it's all about listening, but it's also about doing, applying it, obeying. And this is what we see the people are doing. They're applying what they're hearing. They obey the word of God. Nehemiah 8:8, they read from the book of the law, and he explained that the people understood it. Then Nehemiah and Ezra, the high priest and scribe and the Levites over there said, this is a sacred day before the Lord, and the people began weeping. You know, sometimes we need to weep over our sin. People will say, oh, I go to church to be lifted up, not to be beaten down. Really? I go to church to hear truth. And sometimes I need to be told the truth and it isn't so comfortable. See, my job as a pastor is to comfort the afflicted, but it's also to afflict the comfortable. It's like going to a doctor. It'd be like saying, I want a doctor that will only give me good news. He'll never tell me anything negative. Well, if that doctor won't tell you the truth, he's not following his Hippocratic oath, which is to do no harm. He has to tell you. And it's hard because I have friends who are doctors and I've talked with them about how difficult it must be to give someone bad news. To say, I'm sorry to tell you have cancer, or I'm sorry to tell you have this condition, but how wonderful it must be to come with good news, but there's this treatment, or this is the thing you need to do next, and this is what a doctor has to do. They're there to help you be restored to health. And the same is true of a preacher, but really the same is true of a Christian. We want to help people hear the truth, and some people need to be sad before they can be happy. And by sad, I mean they need to see their sinful condition, be sorry for it, and mourn over it or cry over it. Jesus said, blessed are they that mourn, for they shall be comforted. Or another way you could translate it is, blessed are the sad, for they will be happy. So sometimes you have to be sad before you can be happy and hear the truth and deal with the problem and then ask God to forgive you of your sin. So they are crying over their sin. But after they cry over their sin, then they begin to rejoice because God has forgiven them. And that's a great thing that comes. Verse 9, he says, don't weep on a day like this. It's a sacred day before the Lord. And they went away to eat and drink, and they were going to have a festive meal and share gifts of food and celebrate with great joy. So now the prophet says, okay, enough crying. You've cried already. God forgave you. Stop. Now let's rejoice. Let's have a meal together. And it's funny because over in Nehemiah 8:10, it says, go celebrate with festive, rich foods and sweet drinks. Maybe the modern equivalent would be no tofu, nothing healthy. Let's eat pizza and hamburgers and enchiladas, and let's drink original Coke. No diet Coke. I don't even really like Coke personally, but I'm just pointing out, let's celebrate, let's have a good time. The result of having your sin forgiven is joy. The Bible says, blessed or happy is the man whose sin is forgiven.
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1: 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It's a vacation with a purpose. 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
2: 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Well, we're in Nehemiah chapter 8 today, as Pastor Greg presents his message called Never Give Up.
1: So the people now are rejoicing over the fact that God has forgiven them of their sin. See, doing what God wants you to do is the way to be happy. I think sometimes we think, oh man, doing the sinful things, that's where the happiness is. Now let me say something that might surprise you. It can be fun to sin, but it's very short-lived. And then the repercussions come. And then the consequences come. Sometimes consequences that can last for a lifetime because of your so-called fun. So we think, oh no, the fun and the happiness in life is in sin, when in reality, it's the opposite. The fun, if you will, the happiness in life is in obedience to God. That's what the Bible is telling us. You can have a happy life without sin, without sex outside of marriage, without drugs or alcohol, without selfishness. This is what God wants. Now, this was a great work of God, and they had a revival. Did it last? Yes, for a time. Did it last forever? No, no revival does. Billy Sunday, the great preacher, was once asked if he thought revivals lasted. His response was, no, neither does a bath, but it's good to have one occasionally. See, we need to be revived again and again. We need to be refreshed again and again. We need to recommit our life to Christ again and again. The Bible says, be filled with the Holy Spirit, speaking to yourself in psalms and hymns and spiritual songs, singing and making melody in your hearts to the Lord, in Ephesians 5. And that word be filled is a command. So God says, I command you to be filled with the Holy Spirit. And also in the Greek, it speaks of something that's continuous. So the Lord is saying, I command you each and every day to be filled with the Holy Spirit again and again and again. Being filled and refilled. Can you imagine buying a car, driving it for maybe a week and a half, then stops running? Take it back to the dealership. What's wrong with this car? It stopped running. Have you recharged it? No. Did you put gas in it? No. You see, you've got to recharge your electric car. You've got to gas up your car. And in the same way, I need to be recharged. I need to be refilled. And I need to do it again and again and again. That's how you live in a continuous state of revival and relationship with God. That's what the early church did. Acts 2:46 says they worshiped together in the temple each day. They met in homes and met for the Lord's Supper and shared their meals with great joy and generosity. And they were praising God and enjoying the goodwill of all of the people. And the Lord added to the church daily those that were being saved. One thing that's mentioned there is the Lord's Supper. We also call this communion. This is where we take the bread and the cup, which are reminders of the death of Jesus Christ. Why should we receive communion? Number one, in remembrance. Jesus said, do this in remembrance of me. It's a reminder. I have a wedding ring that I've been wearing for over 50 years. It reminds me that I'm married. I also have a woman living in my home that reminds me as well. I don't take this ring off. I don't know if I could take it off because I've gained weight since I got married. I would need the jaws of life at the fire department to probably get it off, but I don't want to take it off and I don't need to, but it's a little reminder. And so communion's a reminder of what Jesus did for you. He laid his life down for you. He sacrificed himself on the cross for you so you could be forgiven of your sin. But then number two, communion is a time of examination. It says in 1 Corinthians 11:28, when we receive the elements of communion, let a person examine themselves. So it's a moment where I say, is my life right with God? Am I walking with the Lord as I should? Have I been spending too much time down in the plane of, oh no? Have I been making compromises? Have I been doing or saying things I should not be doing? Is there an unconfessed sin in my life? This is the time to deal with that. So examination. Let a man examine himself. But it's also a time of anticipation because we're told we should receive the elements of communion until he comes. So when Christ comes, we won't have communion after that. But until that day, we do it in anticipation of his return. But let me say one final thing about communion, and that is this is for Christians only. You might say, well, I think, you know, a little ritual will do me some good. Not this ritual. Because the Bible says if you receive these elements in an unworthy manner, you eat and drink judgment to yourself. What does that mean? It means that I'm taking something that represents the sacred, and I'm almost mocking it by not believing in what it represents or specifically who it represents. So when I receive communion, I want to believe in the one that it represents. I want to have a relationship with him. And so if you've never asked Jesus Christ to come into your life, this is the time to do it. Say, Lord, I know I'm a sinner and I believe Jesus died for my sin and I want this happiness and purpose in life I've been hearing about and I want to know that I'll go to heaven when I die. Jesus, come into my life and forgive me. And then you'll have that joy and that happiness the Bible promises. Jesus says, behold, I stand at the door and I knock, and if you'll hear my voice and open the door, I will come in. If you would like Christ to come into your life and forgive you of your sin, just pray this prayer after me, right where you are. Just pray, Lord Jesus, I know I'm a sinner, but I know you are the Savior of the world who died on the cross for my sin. I'm sorry for my sin. I turn from it. I repent of it. And I ask you to come into my life and forgive me of all of my sin. I choose to follow you from this moment forward. In Jesus' name I pray. Amen.

0: 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Well, Pastor Greg, we're making available your new book called Am I Doing This Right? About relationships. And I was thinking about a movie I saw a long time ago, a famous line in the movie where the lady says, I love him. I love him for the man he wants to be. And I love him for the man he almost is. And I'm thinking the next line might have been, and I know I can fix him.
1: Oh, boy.
0: What do you say to the person who thinks that they can fix the person they're about to marry?
1: I don't think you should go into a marriage thinking you can fix a person. Newsflash, that guy you're going to fix, that girl you're going to repair, they may not get better. Mm. They may get worse. So, you know, you need to go into a marriage loving that person as they are. Yeah, maybe you'll help them improve a little bit here and there, and maybe they'll help you improve as well.

0: So, you know, I think that there needs to be that acceptance and that love and that give and take that goes into a strong and lasting marriage relationship. So don't marry a person as a project because you think you can fix them, because it will not go well, very likely.
1: Mm. And you discuss that in your new book called Am I Doing This Right?
0: I do. Yes, it's a brand new book that's just come out. It's about relationships. It's about marriage. It's about family. It's even about singleness. And so it's a book for pretty much anyone out there that wants to have stronger relationships, but especially marriage in particular. And you know, it's built on biblical principles. If you listen to our program, A New Beginning, you know that everything is built on a text. I always start with a text. Here's what the Bible says. Here's the authoritative source. Now, how does this apply? Because I find that most people just want to know how to make these biblical principles work in day-to-day living. The great British preacher C.H. Spurgeon said, the sermon begins where the application begins. So I think people are just wanting to know how to make it work. And so this is a very practical book. It's kind of a fun book. There's some funny stories from our life. There's some hard times that we've gone through as well. We're just showing how God has been with us through our marriage, through thick and thin, through all the challenges and all the opportunities, and how you can build your marriage on a strong foundation and have a marriage that stands the test of time. Not where you're just enduring, but where you're actually flourishing. And so you're not trying to live a fairy tale marriage and they lived happily ever after, but rather discover biblically how you can live happily even after.
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4: With SRN News, I'm Rich Thomason in Washington. Secretary of State Rubio says U.S.-Iran negotiations are ongoing, even as the U.S. military hit Iran again.
5: The U.S. military says it carried out self-defense strikes in Iran, including on missile launch sites. The attacks on missile launch sites and boats placing mines come even as President Donald Trump said on social media that negotiations were proceeding nicely. Earlier, Trump said any agreement to end the Iran war should include a requirement for several additional countries, including Saudi Arabia and Pakistan, to join the Abraham Accords. That's the U.S. brokered agreements from Trump's first term aimed at normalizing relations with Israel. Further details were not immediately available, including more specifics on the threats from Iran and what this means for negotiations. Hiya Pinjwani, Washington.
4: An Israeli airstrike hit a village in eastern Lebanon as Israel goes after Iranian-backed Hezbollah fighters. Lebanese state media reports a dozen people killed. An Israeli security official says the military is calling up more troops for deployment to Lebanon. Republican U.S. Senator John Cornyn facing a challenge from Texas State Attorney General Ken Paxton in today's GOP primary runoff. Paxton has been endorsed by President Trump. Cornyn hoping for a fifth term in the Senate. President Trump goes to the doctor today. It's his annual physical and dental exam at Walter Reed National Military Medical Center. An evacuation order lifted for at least some of the tens of thousands of people who live near a damaged chemical storage tank in Southern California. Authorities say there is no longer a danger of a massive explosion. The New York Knicks going to the NBA Finals for the first time in 27 years after routing the Cleveland Cavaliers in Cleveland last night,

0: 130 to 93. Dow futures up 226, and this is SRN News. California's transgender sports policy is pleasing no one.
1: The state is allowing male athletes to compete against females, but if a boy wins an event and a girl places second, both are awarded first place honors. It happened this month at the California Interscholastic Federation's annual track and field championships, where boys and girls have shared the first place podium on several occasions. Parents of both the girls and the boys competing against them are crying foul and demanding changes. Michael Harrington reporting.
0: An advocacy group has filed suit against the Trump administration over its decision to reinstate a near ban on abortions for veterans at VA hospitals. Attorneys for the group Minority Veterans of America want the U.S. Court of Appeals for the Federal Circuit to throw out the ban. Under President Biden, abortion at VA facilities was greatly expanded, including in states that have banned the procedure. President Trump reversed that action. This is SRN News. For these high school grads, you might say that farming is in their blood.
2: Seniors at a Michigan high school arrived at their graduation ceremony driving tractors. It was all part of Tractor Day, a celebration at Airport High that dates back to the 1980s. Most of the students arrived by 7:30 a.m., and the fun continued throughout the day with games and music. And while it is fun, it also honors the area's agricultural heritage. Jason Walker reporting.
0: Democrats are increasingly critiquing each other over their personal stock trades. In primary races around the country, Democrats are critiquing individual trades and the personal wealth of their rivals in a bid to build credibility with the voters. Polls show the public takes a dim view of insider trading in Washington and supports more guardrails against corruption. 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
5: I'm meteorologist Mike Cox. It will be partly cloudy on this Tuesday. Look for a spell of dry weather during the day. But at the same time, scattered showers and storms will be around, so be aware of those. Highs will get up to 82 today, then tonight, partly and mostly cloudy skies. Some scattered showers, maybe an evening thunderstorm. We'll have a low of 62 degrees. Not much changes for Wednesday. We'll have a cloudy day tomorrow with scattered showers, maybe an afternoon thunderstorm. Highs tomorrow near 80.
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6: Thank you so much, Mr. Cox. We appreciate the weather outlook on this Tuesday, May 26, 2026. 7 o'clock hour. I'm Mark Ferguson. Grateful that you are there. And I do believe, for the most part, all the schools should be out. So still drive with care on your way to work this morning. And I hope that's going to be a good day for you and all your families that are out there on this Tuesday. We want to look in God's Word for our thought for the day. And we're looking today in the book of Jeremiah. And we're going to look today in chapter number 33. Jeremiah chapter number 33, and we're looking at verse number 3, "Call unto me, and I will answer thee, and show thee great and mighty things which thou knowest not." You know, the prophet Jeremiah was one who got greatly discouraged because the children of Israel absolutely did not like the messages he gave them from God. And it was a classic case of, we're just going to stone the messenger. And they tried to kill him on many occasions. They never considered where the message was coming from. And so Jeremiah, many times in his discouragement, realized the one source of strength, the one source of encouragement that he had was Almighty God going to him in prayer. And now the Lord gives him a message and says, "Jeremiah, you call to me, and I'll answer thee." and show thee great and mighty things which thou knowest not. You're going to see things that you never thought possible. It's going to be beyond the realm of human understanding, beyond the realm of human ingenuity. God Almighty is sovereign. God Almighty is all-powerful. He is all-knowing. He is everywhere present. And he has the power to make things happen when it looks like nothing can take place. He can bring streams in the desert, the scripture tells us. So we see Jeremiah getting some encouragement from the Lord. And he tells him, call unto me, I will answer you. What a great encouragement. I will answer and show thee great and mighty things which thou knowest not. You can't comprehend how great it's going to be. And that should encourage us to realize we need to call on the Lord. That's our thought for today.

That's the group Avalon. The song is Great is Thy Faithfulness. Coming up at 7:25, we're going to join Zach for today's broadcast of Keys for Kids. We have some great kids music coming up in just a few moments as well. Now let's listen to music from the Northland Camp Singers. This song is called I Will Rise.

The Brooklyn Tabernacle Choir, This Is How It Feels to Be Free. That time of the morning is here for the young and the young at heart. The kids' music is all ready to go for you this morning, so I hope you're ready to do it. Let's sing.

0: I tried to help my brother learn his memory verse, but he's hopeless. He couldn't remember any of it.
1: Well, I hope you didn't say that to him. It's easy to tear someone down with your words. Are you careful with the words you say? I'm Zach, and this is Keys for Kids. Thanks for stopping by. When you're frustrated, it's tempting to say something mean to another person. But just remember, it's a lot easier to make someone feel bad than it is to build them up and encourage them. Proverbs 16 says, "Wise people always think before they speak, so that what they say is worth listening to." Our story for today is called Construction Project. "Milo, listen to me say this verse," Joel said as he helped his little brother learn a memory verse for Sunday school. He recited each word slowly. "Okay, now see if you can repeat it." Milo tried to repeat the verse, but he stumbled over the unfamiliar words. Joel tried to help him, but eventually gave up. "You're hopeless," he said. "Go practice on your own. I have to finish my homework." Milo looked forlorn. "I'll do better," he said. Joel rolled his eyes. "Yeah, right." As Milo got up from the table, Joel saw his mom standing in the doorway. She smiled at Milo. "Go work on your verse in your room, and I'll be in to help you in a few minutes." After Milo left, Mom turned to Joel. "I'm disappointed in your attitude toward your brother. He struggles to learn things and needs help and encouragement." "Okay, sorry," Joel said, flipping open his math book. Later that day, Joel's dad put his tablet on the table and scrolled through some pictures. "These were taken before, during, and after the Harrison Hotel construction," he said. "I need to choose photos to use in my article about the project." Joel pointed to a picture. "I like this one. It's a good before shot. You can see the entire old building and the crane." He looked at the dates in the file names of the pictures. "Wow, they tore the old building down in just a week. Didn't it take over a year to build the new one?" "Yes, it did," replied Dad. "Unfortunately, it's much easier to tear down than to build up. In most areas of life, not just construction." Mom nodded. "For example, we often find it easier to criticize people for what they do wrong than to praise and encourage them. But none of us is perfect, are we?" She looked at Joel. "That's why Jesus died to save us. He took the punishment for our sins so we could have freedom and forgiveness in Him. And we need to show His love to others by encouraging them when they're struggling." Joel sighed, remembering how impatient he had been with his brother. "I need to go find Milo," he said, "and help him learn a verse." Well, how about you? Do your words and attitudes encourage others? If someone is struggling with something that's not a problem for you, do you help them? If somebody does something well, do you say so? Trust Jesus to help you be an encourager. Use your words and attitude to show others His love by building them up instead of tearing them down. Our key verse is Hebrews 3:13.
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3: Well, thank you, Mark. Good morning, everybody. It looked like yesterday we didn't go too bad weather-wise. We had a little bit of rain early, but it kind of ended up not being around by the end of the day. But we will have another chance of off and on showers and storms as we go through this Tuesday. It'll be partly cloudy, so we'll have a chance to warm up to a high of 82 today. But rain and storms will be around at times. And tonight, scattered showers, maybe an evening thunderstorm with a low of 62.

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casting crowns with 'Tis So Sweet to Trust in Jesus. Coming up on today's edition of Turning Point with Dr. David Jeremiah, the twists and turns of life might remind you of a roller coaster, but you don't have to ride it alone. Dr. Jeremiah offers a welcome reminder that God is always with you, just as he was for King David through every peak and valley. And King David had his share, didn't he? Turning back to Psalm 30 for today's message at 8 o'clock. 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

0: Shalom, friends. Larry Stamm here with the Messianic Minute, Biblical Connections Through a Jewish Lens. Obedience to God's word has always been paramount to a blessed life. Psalm 119 verses 1 and 2 emphasizes the point. Blessed are the undefiled in the way who walk in the law of the Lord. Blessed are those who keep his testimonies, who seek him with the whole heart. In Luke 11:28, Jesus declared, "Blessed are those who hear the word of God and keep it." In fact, the only objective measure of our love for God is based upon obedience. As the Lord Jesus plainly stated in John chapter 14, verse 15, "If you love me, keep my commandments." Want to love the Lord and be blessed? Obey his word. For more connections, visit our website at larrystamm.org or see our Larry Stamm Ministries Facebook page.
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2: 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I'm Greg Patton in the New America. 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I'm Greg Patton. I can't wait to share all of these things with you.

0: Always enjoy hearing that song, Mercy Came Running. That's Phillips, Craig, and Dean. It's our Tuesday get-together. It's the 26th day of May, 2026. Glad you are there. Always thankful for the opportunity to share this portion of the day with you right here on 91.5 FM. I'm Mark Ferguson. Let's listen now to our devotion from Unshackled.
1: May 26th, putting God on hold. Have you ever had something that needed to be done and you found every reason not to do it? Whether it's laundry, an oil change, or doing our taxes, we are excellent at reasoning our way out of unpleasant situations. Well, it may come as no surprise to you that we quite easily do this in our spiritual life as well. God has called His children to an active and intentional life. But when you look around, you wouldn't always know it, right? In our own lives, we may find we have a list of ministries we plan to be a part of, or spiritual disciplines we plan to implement someday. But that just doesn't seem to happen. Today, we'll hear from a man who kept postponing the decision he knew he needed to make. He's here to share his true story on this Unshackled Daily Devotional.
2: I'm Lenham Hickman, and we're dirt poor. Quit school at 15 to work in the lumber mill and help provide for my family. I knew I needed God's protection tonight. I almost killed myself jumping off a freight train. But I put God on hold and turned to an immoral lifestyle for about 8 years. And then I got a skin infection. Couldn't work. So I sat in my room and read the Bible. Boy, did I feel convicted of my sin. So I went to see my parents. Dad explained the need to be born again. I was weeping with sorrow when he prayed with me, but still trying to please God by my own efforts.

0: magazines and cards and broke my pipe. That week, I went to a revival with my aunt and made my way to the altar, still unsaved. Man read John 3:16 to me. For God so loved the world that he gave his only begotten Son, that whosoever believeth in him should not perish, but have everlasting life. It's that simple, he said. Just believe. So I fell to my knees, asking forgiveness and thanking God as peace like a river filled me. Taught Sunday school for years, and God gave me a wife and 6 children. I never went back to my life of sin, thanks to the Lord Jesus Christ.
1: Just before he died, the prophet Joshua addressed the people of Israel, reminding them of all the Lord had done for them. In his stirring speech, he says in Joshua chapter 24, verse 15, "Choose you this day whom ye will serve." Friend, the Israelites, like us, knew God, and they were his people. But following him was still not an easy decision. So God, through Joshua, challenged them. He said, "Commit now to do as I command. What will you benefit by waiting? For there is truly nothing better than even the challenging road of following after our loving God." 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
2: Well, that's RN News. I'm Rich Thomason in Washington. Secretary of State Rubio says there are details yet to be ironed out in talks with Iran.
3: Speaking from India, Rubio says the sides are working on an outline.
4: Suffice it to say that some progress has been made, significant progress, although not final progress has been made.
3: Regional officials say the deal would gradually reopen the Strait of Hormuz and see the U.S. blockade of Iranian ports end. Iran would give up its stockpile of highly enriched uranium. At Arlington National Cemetery, President Trump mentioned those who were killed fighting Iran.
5: We lost 13 wonderful souls, wonderful special people.
3: The president said there could be no 4th of July without America's armed forces, and there could be no Independence Day without Memorial Day. Ed Donahue, Washington.
2: And American forces have launched a new round of strikes on Iranian military targets. An evacuation order has been lifted for some of those evacuated from their homes near a chemical storage tank that was in danger of exploding in Southern California.
6: It's not over yet. We still have work to do.
2: Orange County Fire Chief Craig Covey.
6: There's two things that we're going to be still doing an operation on. Number one, we still have to mitigate a fire and very small explosion concern, and also a spill potential.
2: President Trump's endorsement has carried a lot of weight in recent GOP primaries. Today, we'll see how things go in Texas, where incumbent U.S. Senator John Cornyn faces off against Trump-endorsed Ken Paxton in a runoff. The winner faces Democrat James Tallarico in the general election. From Texas to Georgia to the Carolinas, forecasters say that flash flooding is possible today. Much of the South swamped by torrential rains. 4 people dead after a train collided with a school bus in northern Belgium. On Wall Street, Dow futures up 298 points. This is SRN News. A challenge to Idaho's bathroom bill has ended.
7: LGBT activists have dropped their lawsuit seeking to overturn the legislation which bars males from using female restrooms in the state's public schools. The measure also protects locker rooms, showers, and overnight accommodations for all students in kindergarten through the 12th grade. A growing number of states are passing similar bans, as well as barring males from competing against females in sports at the public school and collegiate levels. Michael Harrington reporting.
2: Pope Leo is calling for robust regulation of artificial intelligence and for its developers to work for the common

0: good rather than profit. The pontiff issued his sweeping manifesto on safeguarding man from AI on Monday at an event which included remarks by Anthropic co-founder Chris Ola. Leading developers of AI seem to be cozying up to faith leaders, and some critics say it is a recruitment strategy. Tech leaders have been meeting with Christian, Jewish, and Muslim clergy. This is SRN News. A Dominican baseball star convicted of abusing a minor.
1: Tampa Bay Rays shortstop Wander Franco has been found criminally responsible for the sexual and psychological abuse of a minor by a judge in the Dominican Republic, but he will not serve a sentence. Franco was arrested in 2024, accused of having a relationship with a 14-year-old girl, during which time he paid the girl's mother thousands of dollars. The mother was found guilty of sex trafficking and sentenced to 10 years. The judge says he took into consideration that Franco was a victim of extortion, so he was given a judicial pardon. It's not clear what will happen to his major league career. The Rays placed him on the restricted list, which means he hasn't been getting paid. His full sentencing is set for June 16th. I'm Jennifer King.
0: European Union officials say Europeans can expect oil and gas prices to remain above where they were before the Iran war, or at least until the end of 2027, and prices for other goods also following an upward trajectory. More details at srnnews.com.
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3: The roller coaster of life comes with crazy twists, unpredictable turns, and sudden drops. But you can take comfort in knowing you never have to ride it alone. 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
4: Well, you know, life never is straight. It's not a straight line from here to heaven. There's ups and downs. If you charted it, you would see them. The interesting thing is that God is always with us in the same measure as he has ever been and will ever be. But when we go through the dips of life, the difficult things, we are more sensitive to his presence. It's not that God is more present with us, because he could not be possibly more present with us at one time than at the other, because he's perfectly present all the time. But we understand that trouble often makes us aware of his presence. I can testify to that from my own personal experience. And you'll see that in today's lesson as we open our Bibles again to the 30th Psalm. Tomorrow, we're going to talk about Psalm 46, and the title for that psalm is Triumph Over Trouble. I told you last week we had one more day with trouble, and this is it tomorrow. I hope you'll join us then. Five Psalms for a Flourishing Life is the book we're making available during the month of May. It is in tribute to the Psalm series that we've been sharing, and we chose five of them and did a tremendous insight into the Psalms and printed it out in a gift book. So it's really a great book that you'll want to have in your library, and you can have your copy for a gift of any size to Turning Point. Whatever gift you send, you simply ask for the book on Psalms, and it will be on its way to you. We have them here in our warehouse ready to send as soon as we hear your request. Well, here is part two of Life's Ups and Downs as we finish up our discussion of Psalm 30.
5: Anyone who's ever been through a life-threatening experience or a difficult disease knows that when God brings you back from that disease, you just can't ever wake up any morning without thanking him for the light of day. You can't get up any day without thanking the Lord for his goodness to you, to give you another day. And you see the colors differently, and you see the beauty of his world differently, and your heart is filled with joy for the renewed opportunity to be alive. In fact, this is what David says. He says, Lord, you healed me and you kept me alive. How many of you know that when God heals you, or whether he doesn't heal you, if you're alive today, it's because God's keeping you alive. And every day, whether you've ever experienced a threat to that or not, you should get up and look out at the world in which he's placed you and say, Lord God, thank you for keeping me alive. Through another day, through another night, I lift up my voice and my hands to you in praise for your goodness. Notice David has gone now from hurting to healing. And then notice the purpose for his healing, which is in the fourth verse, and we'll touch on that a little bit later, but he just says, he turns now and addresses the people, and he says, "Sing praise to the Lord, you saints of his, and give thanks at the remembrance of his holy name." When people have prayed for somebody who is sick and God raises them up, it's just as much their responsibility to praise God for the healing as it was for them to pray for the healing in the first place. And I know that for many of you, you've prayed for those who've been ill, but have you always been careful to give praise to God when he has healed them? Sometimes when the healing comes, the pressure's off and we forget. We're so careful to say, "Lord, if you'll do this, I'll give you praise," but then we don't often do it. So David exhorts the people, "Sing praise, you his saints, and give thanks to God and remember his goodness because of his healing." Now you see, the first contrast is one of going from hurting or ill health to healing, and it's kind of a long way between the two. He goes, secondly, to another contrast, from hurting to healing, and now from weeping to joy. Notice what verse 5 says. It says, "Weeping may endure for a night, but joy comes in the morning." From weeping to joy. Now, most of the time, weeping and joy don't go together. I've noticed one exception, and that is that sometimes women cry when they're happy. I don't understand that completely, but I've seen them say, "I'm just so happy," you know, and I'm trying to figure that out. I can't understand it, you know. But most of the time, weeping goes with sadness and joy goes with gladness. And David now is talking about this big chasm that exists between the ups and the downs of weeping and joy. And you know, you can experience those things in just a moment of time. You can be filled with joy one moment and in tears the next because events change and things happen. I want you to notice two things about this little expression, this little contrast between weeping and joy. First of all, this is an everyday truth. This doesn't even necessarily have to come from the Bible to be true, but it is true. It's good common sense that when a person's going through a difficult thing, you can usually say to that person with meaning and not be false in doing it, "You know what? It's not going to be like this forever. Just hang on. It's going to get better. Just hang on. You'll get through this." One of the great verses of the Bible, which has been a bit misinterpreted with this little phrase, is, but I like this misinterpretation. Some guy was asked what his favorite verse in the Bible was, and he said his favorite verse in the Bible was this, "And it came to pass." It didn't come to stay, it came to pass. And you know, that's kind of the way it is. A lot of people think, you know, when you go through trouble, it's forever. But the Bible says, weeping comes in the nighttime, but joy comes in the morning. And it is true. This is an everyday truth. And I see this all the time as a pastor. Sometimes when we're paying tribute to someone that we've loved who has gone on to be with the Lord, and you look at the sadness in the faces of the family members and you think, it'll never, ever be all right with them. But then a year later or so, you see that somehow God has healed over the open wound and he's brought back some gladness and joy. I was talking with a pastor friend of mine just recently. They've just gone through some tragic things with one of their children. And his wife said, "I looked at my husband the other day and I said, I wonder if we'll ever smile again." Some of you have been through hurt so awful that you've actually wondered if you'd ever be able to smile again because it hurt so much at that moment of time. But you know what? Generally speaking, God restores it and you move through that time of weeping and God brings back the joy. He just has a way of healing. But you know, this is not just an everyday truth. This is an eternal truth. And I want to explain this to you because this is a precious thought. How many of you remember in reading the Old Testament account of creation that the Bible says something, if you think about it, that's rather strange? After describing the creative work every day, the Bible says this, "And the evening and the morning were the first day." Now, what's wrong with that, class? Isn't that upside down? Isn't that backwards? Isn't it morning and evening is the first day? But in God's calendar, it's not like that. In God's calendar, he says it's the evening and the morning, and that's the first day. And you know what? There's a wonderful little practical thought there if you'll just grab hold of it. How many of you know that if you start the day the night before in the thought process, in the planning process, in the thinking process, the next day will always go better? If you sit down at night and read just a little bit from the Word of God before you go to bed and kind of look over the things you're going to do the next day and say, Lord, these are the thoughts that I have as I look at tomorrow, and just bless them. You know what will happen? You'll go to bed that night and God will organize those things in your mind while you're sleeping, and you'll get up the next day and the evening and the morning will be the day. I think it's important to start early with God, but maybe we should start even earlier. Maybe we should start the night before. But here's the precious truth about eternity. Right now, you and I are living in the evening time of life. But the Bible says there's going to be a morning that dawns someday. And all of the sorrow and the sadness and the difficulty that we have known in our nighttime of life is going to be all gone in the dawning of that new day when the Lord comes back. And guess what? When he returns, there's not going to be any more ups and downs. There's not going to be any more weeping and sorrow and difficulty and challenges. He's going to heal every hurt and take away every sickness and restore every blemish. And there is going to be joy in the morning. Weeping may be ours for now, and it is probably ours. Listen, that's a great thing. Amen. It's a wonderful thing that God has given to us. So here is this contrast from weeping to joy. Now notice the third one. This everyday eternal truth is followed in the text by number three, and that is from prosperity to poverty. Notice what David says in verse 6. Once again, he takes us on this roller coaster experience. He says, now in my prosperity, I said, I shall never be moved. Lord, by your favor, you have made my mountain stand strong. You hid your face, and I was in trouble. Now, if I can take this out of the New King James language and just put it down in the practical terms, what David is saying is this. I look back on my life, and there was a time in my life when I was very prosperous. And the foolishness of his prosperity is illustrated in what he said at such a time. Watch carefully and look at your Bibles. He said, in my prosperity, I said, now watch this, I shall never be moved. In other words, I have now become invulnerable. Nothing can touch me. I am so prosperous that I am now in control of my life. You say, what a foolish thing. But you know what? That is where a lot of people get when they get very wealthy. They get to the place where they think, you know, I've got my life in control. I've got all the money I'll ever need. And nothing can touch me. But then how many of you know the cycle that goes people giving up their health to get their wealth, and when they get their wealth, they have to get their wealth to get their health back? You know, it kind of goes like that, doesn't it? But you know, it's kind of foolish, isn't it, to think that prosperity would make you totally and perfectly secure. And yet that's what David said. And it reminds me of 1 Corinthians 10:12, where we read, let him that thinketh he stand take heed lest he fall. You know, what a foolish thing to think that because you have resources that you are perfectly safe. You can get one phone call from the doctor that'll blow that right out the window. You know what? I'm not against having what you need and being successful in what you do, but the whole point of it is if you think that makes you safe from any of the ills of life, you're just not thinking straight. I'm reminded of a man in the Old Testament who got this mixed up pretty good. His name was Nebuchadnezzar, and he was the king of Babylon, the great empire of the Babylonians. And one day, according to the book of Daniel, he was walking through his palace. Daniel chapter 4, verse 29, and he was walking through the palace in Babylon, and this is what he said. Now watch this. And the king spoke, saying, is not this great Babylon that I have built for a royal dwelling by my mighty power and for the honor of my majesty? And while the word was still in the king's mouth, a voice fell from heaven saying, King Nebuchadnezzar, to you it is spoken, the kingdom has departed from you. I read that. I mean, he was walking along and just admiring everything. He says, man, look what I built. Look what I did. I did this. You know what? I did it for me. I didn't do it for anybody else. I did it for my majesty. And while the word was in his mouth, heaven spoke and said, you just lost the kingdom, son. It's over. And you remember the rest of the story? God wasn't finished with Nebuchadnezzar because he was going to use him as an illustration for all of us. And if you don't believe this story, you go back and read it in the book of Daniel, because this is really in the Bible. Nebuchadnezzar became the world's first wolf man. Did you know that? He was translated into a wolfman so that he spent the next 7 years eating grass out in the field like a beast. Guess what happened? At the end of 7 years, he was restored, just as the prophecy had been told. And I want to read to you what he said in Daniel 4:37. "Now I, Nebuchadnezzar, praise and extol and honor the King of heaven. All of those works are truth, and his ways justice." And watch this. "And those who walk in pride, he is able to put down." Right on, King Nebuchadnezzar. He wasn't too bright, but he learned that. 7 years of eating grass has got to teach you something, right? And he realized that what he had learned was that when you get puffed up with who you are in prosperity, God can bring you down in a moment. And David's talking about that very thing, going from prosperity to poverty in one day. The ups and downs of life. Did you know there's a wonderful prayer in the Bible? And I'm just going to throw this in for free. It's a wonderful prayer that maybe all of us ought to pray more. And I think about this prayer once in a while, and I need to remind you of it often. It's found in Proverbs chapter 30, verses 8 and 9. And this is what it says. "Remove falsehood and lies far from me." Now watch this. "Give me neither poverty nor riches. Feed me with the food allotted to me, lest I be full and deny you and say, 'Who is the Lord?' Or lest I be poor and steal and profane the name of my God." Isn't that an interesting prayer? It's a prayer for balance. And in our world today, it would be simply this: "Lord, give me everything that I need, everything you bless me with that won't get in the way of my relationship with you. But don't give me any more than that. Because it's not worth having the things of this life if they end up keeping you from knowing God and having eternal life forever and ever." The contrast of prosperity and poverty. And let me give you the fourth one that's in the psalm. The contrast from mourning to dancing. Verse 11. Now watch this. David says, "You have turned for me my mourning into dancing. You have put off my sackcloth and clothed me with gladness." And verse 11 is one of the main reasons why scholars believe that this psalm goes with 2 Samuel. Because let me tell you the rest of the story of bringing back the ark. Do you remember that story? David's coming back into the city with the Ark of the Covenant, and he's got the band playing and people rejoicing, and he's wearing his clerical robe, his linen ephod, says the scripture. And then the Bible says this, that David danced with all of his might before the Lord. And you know what? That's a really troubling passage to a lot of people. And I spent a lot of time in that Old Testament text, and I looked up the word danced, and you know what it means? It means danced. But I want to tell you, this wasn't dancing socially. This wasn't dancing at line dance or whatever they do in the country and Western stuff. This was David dancing before the Lord in exhilaration because of what God had done. He just got so overwhelmed with God's blessing and the beauty and majesty of that moment that he couldn't contain himself. David went from mourning and wearing sackcloth to dancing in the robe of gladness. Isn't life full of ups and downs? Isn't life overwhelmingly a life of extremes? Some days it is almost more than you can handle in the context of 24 hours, the extreme emotions that we go through. And then there's one last one, and I'll cover it quickly. It's in the last verse, and that is from silence to singing. "To the end that my glory may sing praise to you and not be silent." This is a reminder of how many of us keep silence in spite of the fact that God has blessed us so much. And the great lesson here is the lesson of God's wonderful blessing upon us when things are going well, and yet God is still there when things aren't going so well. God is in the room when you get news of some great accomplishment, some award, but God is also in the hospital room when you get news of some difficult situation that you have to face. He's always with you in the ups and downs. And that's why the thing that we're told to do here at the end of the psalm is, whether it's up or down, we're to praise God. Notice, "Oh my God, I will give thanks to you forever." And if you go back in your Bibles to the fourth verse, here the thing is said again. Sing praise to the Lord, you saints of his, and give thanks at the remembrance of his holy name. The one thought that you don't want to lose from Psalm 30 is this. Whether you're going through weeping or joy, give thanks to God. Whether you're in an uptime or a downtime, give thanks to God. If you're experiencing prosperity or poverty, give thanks to God. If you're in times of dancing or mourning, give thanks to God. Don't ever forget that the one constant in all of it is that God is there. He understands. Don't be afraid when you're in the pit to lift up your hands and your voices to God and say, God, I don't understand this, but I give you praise and I give you thanks. One of the things that happens to us when we go through a downtime is that we forget all of the other things that are good. You know, we lose a loved one in death, and it's the most difficult thing. And yet oftentimes when that happens, God has left us with others to comfort and encourage our hearts. And we need to give thanks. And when you start giving thanks to God, he puts it in perspective. You know, of all the things about life that I have the hardest time with, it's this cycle stuff, this up and down stuff. You know, I just get myself geared up for a good, you know, a good run. And then something happens that turns it in another direction. But I've got to learn, and I think God is teaching me, maybe he's teaching you, that all of these things are for his glory and his purpose, and he's got a reason why he allows the things into our lives that sometimes we don't understand. I feel a lot better about this after reading something that I want to share with you in closing. I'm not much of a scientist, though I like to read the accomplishments of scientists. But I learned something that is one of the most amazing stories that I've ever heard from the animal kingdom. One of the most unique animals that God ever created is the giraffe. It's a strange looking creature, isn't it? I don't know if you've ever read about the birthing of giraffe calves, but I want to tell you that story as we close. I read this in something written by a guy named Gary Richmond, and I'll read it and tell you some of it in his words, but I don't think you'll forget this because I know I never will. He had been invited to a zoo where they had a captive giraffe that was about to give birth so that he could watch the process. He said, "The moment we had anticipated was not a disappointment. A calf, a plucky male, hurled forth, falling 10 feet and landing on his back. The mother giraffe gives birth to its young standing up, and the distance from the birth canal to the ground is about 10 feet. Now, I don't know if you know how high that is, but that's how high you have to jump if you're going to dunk a basketball. So this calf fell out of its mother 10 feet above ground and landed on its back. And it lays there for a few moments, and then, according to the story, it scrambles over and gets up on its legs with its legs underneath it so that it can look out and see what's going on. Well, the mother giraffe lowers her head long enough to take a quick look. Then she positions herself, so she's standing directly over the calf. She waits for about a minute, and then she does this most unreasonable thing. Now listen to this. She swings her pendulous leg outward and kicks her baby so that it is sent sprawling head over heels on the ground. Gary turned to the zoologist, and he said, "What's that all about?" Well, the zoologist said, "She wants it to get up. And if it doesn't get up, she's going to do it again." Sure enough, the process was repeated again and again. And the struggle to rise was momentous, and as the baby grew tired of trying, the mother would again stimulate its effort with a hearty kick. Amidst the cheers of the animal care staff, the calf stood up finally for the first time. Wobbly for sure, but there it stood on its little spindly legs. Then we were struck silent when the mother kicked it off its feet again. And Gary's friend was the only one not astonished by the female's brutal treatment of the newborn calf. "She wants it to remember how it got up," he said. "That's why she knocked it down again. In the wild, it would need to get up as soon as possible to follow the herd." Now listen carefully. The mother needs the herd too for safety, because out there are lions and hyenas and leopards and hunting dogs, all that would enjoy having a young giraffe for dinner. And they'd get it too if the mother didn't teach her baby so quickly to get up and get on with it. And I'm reminded that one of the reasons we have some of the challenges in our lives is that God is toughening us up and preparing us so that we don't get chewed up by those things out there that are really trying to destroy us. I don't know if you've ever felt it, but I've felt the foot of the Lord on an occasion, you know, kicking me back and saying, you know, get with it. Preparing you, toughening you up. The ups and downs of life are not always just happenstance. Sometimes God brings those things into our life for a purpose, that he might strengthen us and make us the kind of people that he can trust and use in the days that are before us. I'm glad my father's more gentle than the giraffe. But nonetheless, he's the one often who is behind the ups and downs of our life. And the thing that's so precious about that is he's always there. So give him praise, saints. Don't be afraid to lift your heart and say, Lord, I don't know what this is all about, but I give you praise and I thank you. You're up to something, God, and I don't need to know what it is right now, but I give you praise. And one day you'll be up on your feet walking, protected when the moment comes that you need it.
4: You know, the book of Psalms has a lot about trouble in it. Someone once said, every psalm seems to start with a sigh and end with a song. And I think there's some truth to that. The Psalms teach us the valuable importance of praise and worship in our own personal lives. I've been so impressed by that again this time as we've gone through Psalms together. Well, tomorrow we talk about Psalm 46, Triumph Over Trouble. Don't forget, today you still have an opportunity to order the book, Five Psalms for a Flourishing Life. 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We want you always to know it is our desire to care for your soul. And when we send you these resources, we're nourishing your soul, and we know it, and we're thankful for it. See you next time. This is David Jeremiah.
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7: 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Learn how to spot potential pitfalls when you hear Dr. Stanley's message, part one of Getting Out of Step. It's coming up in just a moment. Now we say good morning to staff meteorologist Mike Cox with a look at the Tuesday forecast.
11: 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It will be a partly cloudy Tuesday, dry for a while, but we'll have some scattered showers and storms too during the day. We'll have a high day of 82 degrees. Tonight, more clouds and showers and storms, lows around 62.
12: We get out of step with Him when we deliberately and willfully commit known sin. 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I recognize that God is the sovereign ruler, but right now, I'm in charge. When you and I choose to be disobedient to God, we choose to rule and reign in our own lives. And I'm telling you, dear friends, it bears terrible consequences.
13: If we get out of step with God, we run the risk of being lured into complacency by pride and self-sufficiency. 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
12: It is a loving God who created you and provided a plan for your life. And not only that, He also provided an eternal plan for your life, eternal redemption, eternal salvation, eternal life. And yet some people are not very interested in that. They want to choose their own way in life. And what happens is they end up with emptiness and disappointment and all the things that come as a result of turning away from God. And yet, if you'll think about it, every single one of us is a unique person. There are no two people alike. God is not in the cloning business. He's made all of us absolutely unique, no one else like us. And He loves us, everyone. Have you thought about the fact that He has a plan for your life and He wants you to walk in a certain way? And if you walk in that way, then you're going to discover what life is like and what life can be at its very best. If I walk in step with Him, I'm going to experience His best. If I get out of step, I'm on my own. I'm going to find out what I can do minus God. And I want to turn with you to 1 Samuel. And in 1 Samuel, here is a perfect example of a young man who had it all together. It couldn't have been better for him. He had everything going for him, and he chose to walk not in step with God's plan and purpose for his life, but out of step. And what I want you to see is this. I want you to see how it began, because it begins in all of our lives the same way. And I want you to see the steps and where it eventually took him. And sometimes people say, well, I like to hear real positive sermons about how good God is, how God loves us, and so forth. Well, all of that's true. But you know what? If you never confront the realities of life, if you never confront the truth of holy God and sinful man, if you never confront the truth of stepping out of God's will, you look around and you see what's happening to people who do, who live a life that's absolutely ungodly and wicked and vile, or maybe sophisticated but godless. You see what's happening, but have you ever thought how it got started and why it happens that way? So in 1 Samuel, I'm not going to read you a passage of Scripture, because I want to take you through these chapters and show you what happened in the life of Saul and apply it to your life and my life, because it is so applicable. And it begins in this ninth chapter and the first verse, when the Bible tells us about who he was. There was a man of Benjamin whose name was Kish. That's the son of Abiel, the Scripture says, the son of Zeror, the son of Bichorah, and the son of Aphath, the son of Benjamite, a mighty man of Allah. None of those are very interested to you, I'm sure. But listen to what happens. He had a son whose name was Saul. Listen to this description of him. A choice and handsome man. And there was not a more handsome person than he among the sons of Israel. From his shoulders and up, he was taller than all the people. And the Scripture says, when Samuel saw Saul, the Lord said to him, behold, the man of whom I spoke to you, this one shall rule over my people. That is, up until this time, Israel didn't have a king. They had a theocracy. And so now they have the first king. And the 10th chapter in the first verse says, then Samuel took the flask of oil, poured it on the head, kissed him and said, has not the Lord anointed you a ruler over his inheritance? Now, they had a big coronation in this 10th chapter. And as a result of that, the Scripture says in verse 24, Samuel said to all the people, do you see whom the Lord has chosen? Surely there's no one like him among all the people. So all the people shouted and said, long live the king. Now, so what I want you to see is this. He had everything going for him. He lived in a time when the Philistines were the enemies of the nation of Israel. And all of his life, he had to deal with the enemies. And so he had to be strong and had to be courageous and had to be a charismatic leader. And from the description that God gives of him here, it appears that he certainly met all those qualifications. What I want you to see is this. He made some mistakes, the same mistakes any one of us can make, devastating mistakes. But not only that, one mistake leads to another. And I want to give you a little principle here that I pray to God you will not forget. If you will listen carefully to this message, it will be a protective message to you. Is it all positive, lots of glamour and good and so forth? No, it's truth. It's reality. And sometimes we don't like to hear reality. If you don't face reality and face the truth, you get yourself in trouble. Here's a man who had it all together. And so the Scripture says that his son Jonathan fought a battle of the garrison of the Philistines, and he won the battle. But the Scripture then says to us that it was Saul who blew the trumpet. And it was Saul, the message went out that Saul had won the battle. Well, it wasn't Saul at all. It was his son. So you see, in this first incident in his life, he's got a problem. And that problem is pride. He could not say, my young son, Jonathan, went up and defeated the Philistines and won the battle. He's the one who sounded the trumpet, and he's the one who sent the message out. And so what I want you to see is this. One of the traps of the devil, one of the most successful traps that so many people fall into, and I want to say this as strong as I know how, that is the trap of pride. Cannot share whatever is happening. Must take credit no matter what. And so that leads us to another experience in his life. And the prophet Samuel had said to Saul. Now, here's what I want you to do. Before the battle, and here's what they would do. Before the battle, for example, they would offer sacrifices and cry out to God to give them victory. And so here's what he said to him. He said, now look, I want you to wait till I get there, and I will tell you exactly what to do. Because it was the prophet who had the responsibility of governing how the sacrifices were made and who was to be involved. So the scripture says, now Saul waited 7 days according to the appointed time set by Samuel, but Samuel didn't come to Gilgal. He'd not come yet, and the people were scattering from him. So Saul said, bring to me the burnt offerings and the peace offerings, and he offered the burnt offerings. Now, God had said to him through Samuel, wait till I get there. Well, it must have been pretty late in the day, because listen to what it says. He was not late, but for it says, as soon as he finished offering the burnt offering, behold, Samuel came, and Saul went out to meet him and said to him. Now, watch this, because there's a habit here that you'll see over and over in his life, the same habit that people have in their lives today. So here's what he said. He went out to meet him and to greet him. But Samuel said, what have you done? Saul said, well, because I saw that the people were scattering from me and that you didn't come within the appointed time, that the Philistines were assembling at Michmash, and therefore I said, now the Philistines will come down against me here at Gilgal, and I have not asked the favor of the Lord, so I forced myself and offered the burnt offerings. He forced himself. Now, notice what he did. First of all, he's offering an excuse for what he did. And to prove that he felt guilty for what he did, he said, I forced myself to do it, that I just made myself offer that offering, though he knew that it was forbidden. He said, you have acted foolishly. You have not kept the commandment of the Lord your God, which he commanded you. For now the Lord would have established your kingdom over Israel forever. It's not going to happen. The Lord has sought out for himself a man after his own heart, a man who will be obedient to him. Here's what I want you to think about for a moment. God hates pride. If you'll turn to the 11th chapter of the Proverbs for a moment, because it is such a trap, and there's so many people who are defeated by it, and they think they don't have it maybe. But listen to this verse in the 11th chapter of Proverbs in the second verse. When pride comes, then comes dishonor. Dishonor. They lose their, in other words, pride will cause us to lose the favor of God in our life. It can happen to pastors. It can happen to plumbers. It can happen to every phase of life. Mothers, no matter who you are, pride is the thing that God hates, because it says, I. Look in the 16th chapter for a moment, and look in, if you will, in the 18th verse. The scripture says, pride goes before destruction, and a haughty spirit before stumbling. And oftentimes we only read part of that verse. Pride comes before destruction. But listen, and a haughty spirit before stumbling. And that is when we elevate ourselves beyond what God intends for us to do. And we take credit, and we're looking for credit, and it's me, myself, and I. It is a terrible stumbling block, and what I want you to say, listen, it leads to something else. There's no such thing as becoming prideful without involving other sins in a person's life, because what they've done, they've taken their eyes off God. I can handle it. And when somebody says, well, I can handle this and I can handle that, just trust me, you know, I can do it. Just trust the rock. Now, you remember that's what Peter said? Peter said, you can trust the rock. Next thing you know, what's he doing? He's denying that he even knows the Lord. And is it not true that when you are around people who are very prideful and egotistical, what does it do to your spirit? It turns your spirit away from them. And the truth is, when you're around someone who's prideful and arrogant, something in your spirit closes up to them. So the first thing I want you to notice is this. You can walk in step, but the moment you become prideful, you're out of step with him. You are heading in the wrong direction. The second thing I want you to notice is this. We get out of step with him when we deliberately and willfully commit known sin. That is, when a person who is a believer, for example, when we deliberately act disobedient to God, knowing that what obedience requires, and choose ourselves to do something that we know absolutely is not the will of God. We not only get out of step, but here's what happens. When pride is there, when God tells us to do something and we do something differently, what we are saying is, I know better than God. I recognize that God is the sovereign ruler, but right now, I'm in charge. When you and I choose to be disobedient to God, we choose to rule and reign in our own lives. And I'm telling you, dear friends, it bears terrible consequences. Because listen, you can't sin isolated. There's always relationships that go on here. And so here's Saul. He made his first mistake by taking credit. Next thing you know, he's excusing himself for not waiting for the prophet, elevating himself. In other words, he put himself on the same level as the prophet of God, which was a violation that Samuel could not ignore. Now what you see, and I'm going to show you something here in a moment, here's what he does. He makes another terrible mistake because he's been given a command, and as a result of listening to that command, he is responsible. So let me tell you about who the Amalekites were. The Amalekites were a nomad tribe, and they lived off of other people robbing and killing them. And what happened when the nation of Israel, the Hebrews, came out of Egyptian bondage, what happened is the Amalekites attacked them. And here's what they would do. They would attack the last ones who were the lame people, maybe couldn't walk as fast, couldn't ride, maybe had lame animals or whatever it might be, and they killed them. So God said one of these days he was going to deal with that. So these are the Amalekites. And what God says to him, he says, now here's what I want you to do. I want you to go in and I want you to kill them. I want you to kill every single one of them. And I want you to leave anything. And so somebody says, well, now wait a minute. Why would God, who's a compassionate, loving God, tell him to take these people out? Well, remember this. God is a compassionate, loving God. And these people had been destroying and killing and robbing for years and years and years. There was no evidence of any repentance whatsoever. They had their own gods. They were idolatrous, serving other gods. So God said, I want you to take them out. And so what happens is they attack them. And they save Agag. And secondly, they go through all of their sheep and so forth, and they take out the best and kill all the rest. And so they bring them back. Well, Samuel shows up, and here's what happens. Samuel rose up early in the morning to meet Saul, and it was told Samuel, saying, Saul came to Carmel, and behold, he set up a monument for himself. Well, what's he doing making a monument to himself? Because his pride is the problem. And so Samuel came to Saul, and Saul said to him, blessed are you of the Lord, I've carried out the command of the Lord. Well, is that true or not? He did attack them. He did destroy their crops and a lot of their animals. But Samuel said then, what is this bleating of the sheep in my ears and the lowing of the oxen which I hear? Saul said, they have brought them from the Amalekites. For the people spared the best of the sheep and oxen in order to sacrifice to the Lord your God, but the rest we've utterly destroyed. That's not what God said. Here's what happens. Listen, when a person is usually disobeying God, they usually have an excuse. And so what he did, he didn't obey God. Listen, partial obedience is what? It's disobedience. Now here's a passage in the 15th chapter I want you to look at, if you will. And the 22nd verse, because it's just as applicable to us today as it was to Saul. Samuel said, has the Lord as much delight in burnt offerings and sacrifices, that is, in gifts, as in obeying the voice of the Lord? Behold, to obey is better than sacrifice, and to heed than the fat of rams. Listen to this. For rebellion is as the sin of divination or witchcraft. And insubordination is as iniquity and idolatry. Because you have rejected the word of the Lord, he has also rejected you from being king. Think about this. He says that disobedience and rebellion, it's as much sinful as witchcraft and as fortune telling, divination. And you see, sometimes we have the idea that we can sort of evaluate sin on here's sin that's not so bad, here's sin not quite, and on down we go. We want to rate it. Let me ask you, how do you rate sin? Who rates it? We rationalize it, but we can't rate it. He said, you didn't do what I asked you to do. And he says, what you've done is as sinful as divination, witchcraft, And listen, God hated it, and he destroyed them. When a witch was discovered or somebody was doing that kind of thing, they destroyed. That was the law of God because he knew. Here's what that is. It's idolatry. In other words, if you go to someone else to seek some divination of some sort and you're trying to find the will of God for your life, what you're doing is you are acknowledging that man can show you the will of God by some strange or by some personal ability or talent or skill, or they have some insight into your life. That's why the whole New Age movement that substitutes other things for God is destined for utter destruction. It is not of God. You say, well, I know some fine people, and then they're misled. The only person that you and I have the right to seek the mind of God about is our Heavenly Father, or someone who is committed to the Heavenly Father, who is a spirit-filled believer, who has your best interest at heart, and who knows the Word of God and who can lead you, listen, according to the Scripture. They didn't have the Scripture in those days. And so what happens? Here's what he says. God hates it. He says rebellion is as the sin of divination, and insubordination is as iniquity and idolatry. And let me say this to you, and be careful how you listen. If you have never trusted Jesus Christ as your personal Savior, you're not a Christian. Do you realize that you're guilty of idolatry? You say, I'm not guilty of idolatry? Well, let me ask you this. If God the Father, through His Son Jesus Christ, is not God in your life, you have decided to be God in your life. I will decide what I'll do. I will decide who I am. I will decide where I'll go. I'll decide how I'm going to spend my money. I'll decide who I like. I'll decide who I relate to. It is idolatry. If you want life at its best, you acknowledge the living God through His Son, Jesus Christ. You say, well, I believe in God, but not Jesus. Think about this. The resurrection of His Son was God's shout to the world. He's told you the truth. He is the way. Now follow Him.
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13: 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Everything a believer does to honor Christ is significant to God, even if other people never know about it. Here's a moment with Charles Stanley.
12: And when I think about the Apostle Paul, we think about all that he achieved, the churches he established, the sermons he preached, all the places he traveled, just this absolutely awesome ministry he had. But one thing we forget, and Paul did not forget, and that is those who helped him, those who were in the background but who were very important. Listen, for example, in this fourth chapter of Colossians. He names nine of his co-workers, nine of his friends who were helping him. For example, he talks about Tychicus, and then Onesimus, and Aristarchus, and Barnabas, and Mark, and Justus, and Epaphras, and Luke, Demas, and Archippus. All of these were part of his ministry. And you see, if you should ask any one of them, well, what kind of ministry do you have? They would probably say what some of you would say, well, I just do so and so. In the kingdom of God, there's no just I do anything. Listen to how he described Tychicus. He said, as to all my affairs, Tychicus, our beloved brother, faithful servant, and fellow bondservant. And what did he do? Here's what Tychicus did. He took Paul's letters that he was writing from a Roman prison, by the way, and he carried them to the churches. And you see, oftentimes those who are serving in places that may be less prominent feel like that what they're doing is less important. It is not less important. I don't know where you serve the Lord, in your church or maybe in some ministry. What you do is very important in the

0: by the way, and he carried them to the churches. And you see, oftentimes, those who are serving in places that may be less prominent feel like that what they're doing is less important. It is not less important. I don't know where you serve the Lord, in your church or maybe in some ministry. What you do is very important in the eyes of God. There's no such thing as less than. No such thing as being unimportant. We're all important. We have different roles. Every single role is important in the eyes of God.
1: You are very important to God. And if you're a follower of Christ, what you do is very important to Him as well. Learn more when you visit us online at intouch.org. And if today's program has motivated you to obey God in a new way, we'd love to hear from you. On the next edition of In Touch, we'll continue looking at the life of King Saul and learn how to avoid his mistakes as the series moves forward on In Touch, the teaching ministry of Dr. Charles Stanley. 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
2: As we move to the 9 o'clock hour, Dr. Kenneth Hill is waiting for us in the Bible class. He'll have a message from God's Word that will be a blessing and an encouragement to you this morning. Following that, it's Southwest Radio Church. Another timely message from God's prophetic Word is on the way. Mr. Nick has the Word. He's continuing his reading in the book of Proverbs.
3: A joyful heart. This reading from the Word. Reading the Word of God at Proverbs 15, verse 13. A joyful heart makes a cheerful face, but when the heart is sad, the spirit is broken. The mind of the intelligent seeks knowledge, but the mouth of fools feeds on folly. All the days of the afflicted are bad, but a cheerful heart has a continual feast. Better is a little with the fear of the Lord than great treasure and turmoil with it. Better is a dish of vegetables where love is than a fattened ox served with hatred. A hot-tempered man stirs up strife, but the slow to anger calms a dispute. The way of the lazy is as a hedge of thorns, but the path of the upright is a highway. A wise son makes a father glad, but a foolish man despises his mother. Folly is joy to him who lacks sense, but a man of understanding walks straight. Without consultation, plans are frustrated, but with many counselors, they succeed. A man has joy in an apt answer, and how delightful is a timely word!

Proverbs 15:24. The path of life leads upward for the wise, that he may keep away from Sheol below. The Lord will tear down the house of the proud, but he will establish the boundary of the widow. Evil plans are an abomination to the Lord, but pleasant words are pure. He who profits illicitly troubles his own house, but he who hates bribes will live. The heart of the righteous ponders how to answer, but the mouth of the wicked pours out evil things.

0: The Lord is far from the wicked, but he hears the prayer of the righteous. Bright eyes gladden the heart. Good news puts fat on the bones. He whose ear listens to the life-giving reproof will dwell among the wise. He who neglects discipline despises himself, but he who listens to reproof acquires understanding. The fear of the Lord is the instruction for wisdom, and before honor comes humility. This is The Word, reading from the Bible without comment. And I'm your scripture reader, Nicholas Hope. Today, as usual, I've been reading from the New American Standard Bible Update. 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
1: Welcome to the Bible Class. We're beginning our study in the Old Testament book of Ecclesiastes. What a title, Ecclesiastes. That is the English transliteration of the Greek. The English title, Ecclesiastes, is from both the Greek and the Latin translation of Solomon's book. What is called the 60, or the LXX, is the Greek translation of the Ecclesiastes, which was the title. It means the preacher. It's derived from the word ecclesia, which means called out ones, or is translated in English assembly or congregation when we find it in the writings in the New Testament. The Greek and the Latin versions get their title from the Hebrew, which is koeleth, which means one who calls or gathers the people, one who speaks to an assembly, one who is a preacher. So these are the words of Solomon, the preacher. Now, in the Jewish use of this book, Ecclesiastes, you find this as one of the five scrolls used in special times of worship. Ruth, Song of Solomon, Lamentations, Esther, and Ecclesiastes are the megalith, or the five scrolls. Rabbis read these books in the synagogues on five special occasions. Ecclesiastes is read on Pentecost. Ecclesiastes is one of the books of poetry. It is also one of the books of Solomon. And there has been some discussion, especially among those of the more liberal bent, about whether or not Solomon actually wrote Ecclesiastes. But there was no question up until after the Reformation. There are many points within Ecclesiastes where you would think that it was Solomon. When we read Ecclesiastes chapter 1, verse 1, the words of the preacher, the son of David, king in Jerusalem, that would lend us to Solomon. When we read in Kings about how Solomon lived and the fact of his beginnings and his ending, when we know that he was one who taught the people and wrote many proverbs, we see this all pointing to Solomon, and certainly pointing to Solomon as the author. King James Commentary says that while Solomon is certainly the speaker in the book, he's nowhere identified as the author, and so those beginning with Martin Luther in the Reformation started questioning some of the authorship. And that's not saying Luther was a liberal. It's saying those following became more liberal in their concerns. However, Jewish and Christian view traditionally is that Solomon was the author, and that tradition cannot be dismissed without doing some damage. Again, according to the King James Commentary, if it's placed within the reign of Solomon, the book would probably fall near the end of his reign, just prior to his death in 931 BC. And otherwise, you just have no idea of the date if you don't accept Solomon as the author. Now, this was probably written then in the latter years of Solomon as king, around 931 BC or before, and it was written to warn the young people of his kingdom, but it still left in all the old folks as well and warned them. The warning basically is don't walk through life, don't saunter through your existence, and try to do everything according to your own thoughts, but follow the wisdom of God. And of course, when we get to the end of Ecclesiastes, in Ecclesiastes chapter 12, we see that he is teaching that very thing in the very last part of Ecclesiastes chapter 12, beginning in verse 9. And moreover, because the preacher was wise, he still taught the people knowledge. Yea, he gave good heed and sought out and set in order many proverbs. The preacher sought to find out acceptable words, and that which was written was upright, even words of truth. The words of the wise are as goads, and as nails fastened by the masters of assemblies, which are given from one shepherd. And further, by these, my son, be admonished of making many books, there is no end, and much study is a weariness of the flesh. Let us hear the conclusion of the whole matter. Fear God and keep his commandments, for this is the whole duty of man. For God shall bring every work into judgment and every secret thing, whether it be good or whether it be evil. And so we see this is coming from Solomon, the king. We know he was a wise man. And so Ecclesiastes is a good book for all those who want to hear wisdom and are willing to follow the wisdom. John MacArthur, in his commentary, says, as it is true with most biblical wisdom literature, and this is the poetic wisdom literature that we find in Job, we find in Psalms, Proverbs, Song of Solomon, and in Ecclesiastes, a little historical narrative occurs here. The kingly sage studied life with high expectations, but repeatedly bemoaned its shortcomings. And he acknowledged that was due to the curse, the fall of man, the fall of Adam. Ecclesiastes represents the painful autobiography of Solomon. Much of his life, of course, he squandered God's blessings on his own pleasure. And then he wrote to warn those who would follow not to make the same error. Just as Paul also wrote to the Corinthians, just as Peter, in a different way, wrote with 1 and 2 Peter. We all know that the key word in Ecclesiastes is the word vanity. That is, vanity being worthlessness. It's an attempt that will never work to satisfy yourself apart from Almighty God. It's used 37 times in Ecclesiastes. And so we find vanity of vanities, saith the preacher, vanity of vanities, all is vanity in verse 2. So there has to be a balance of enjoying life and understanding God's demands. So all is vanity becomes the primary message of the book as we look at it from the negative. We see that man's life under the sun is fleeting, it is futile, it is meaningless, it is incomprehensible. And so that is where Solomon teaches us, or how he teaches us. He brings us from that, putting it in context, and then bringing us to an understanding that we must seek God if we are to be happy. And so we see the preacher or the teacher here, the Ecclesiastes then being the title, giving us the word that it's somebody who addresses the assembly. It is the preacher. Now, within the history of the church, there have been two basic views on the theology found in Ecclesiastes. There's the first group that describes the contents of the book as pessimistic, cynical, skeptical, hedonistic, agnostic. They picture the author as a man of doubt who's wandered far from God. But then there's a second view, and many use this view, and it's a good view to have. They interpret the book quite positively. The author is a man of faith, a realist, who sees that man simply cannot put the whole of life together himself. The author believes that God is good. We find that in Ecclesiastes 2 and 3. He believes that God has a wise plan. Ecclesiastes chapter 3, chapter 7, chapter 8. He believes that God is just, chapter 3, chapter 8, and always exhorts men to fear God, chapter 8, chapter 12. The thought of the book centers on six key ideas, according to the King James commentary. Three of these are negative and revolve around the problems of life. And here are those three. Number one, all is vanity. Number two, man is limited. Number three, God is hidden. The other three are positive and give the solution to life's crises. Number one, fear God and keep his commandments. Number two, enjoy life. Number three, use wisdom properly. All six ideas are scattered throughout the book, but taken together, they demonstrate that the purpose of the book is to show men that they should lead godly and joyous lives, though they live in a world of divinely condoned mysteries. It's not for us to know everything. There are some things we are yet to speculate upon. So let's begin in our reading in Ecclesiastes chapter 1, verse 1. The words of the preacher, the son of David, king in Jerusalem. Vanity of vanities, saith the preacher, vanity of vanities, all is vanity. What profit hath a man of all his labor which he taketh under the sun? One generation passeth away, and another generation cometh, but the earth abideth forever. The sun also ariseth, and the sun goeth down, and hasteth to his place where he arose. The wind goeth toward the south, and turneth about unto the north. It whirleth about continually, and the wind returneth again according to his circuits. All the rivers run to the sea, yet the sea is not full. Unto the place from whence the rivers come, thither they return again. All things are full of labor. Man cannot utter it, the eye is not satisfied with seeing, nor the ear filled with hearing. The thing that hath been, it is that which shall be, and that which is done is that which shall be done, and there is no new thing under the sun. And so we see this preacher being one who addresses an assembly. He is the son of David, king of Jerusalem, king in Jerusalem, and so it is Solomon then. We note in verse 2, vanity of vanities, vanity of vanities, all is vanity, saith the preacher. Vanity being the key word, as we said, 37 times mentioned in Ecclesiastes. The refrain, all is vanity, is the theme of the word. Vanity, the key word, all is vanity, the theme of the book. There have been many attempts to translate this word. Vanity has been translated futility. It's been translated meaninglessness. It's been translated emptiness, nothingness, absurdity, worthlessness, breath. The word has so many translations. The word means that which is futile or worthless, of no value or profit. When Solomon was observing life, he saw little that exhibited profit and accomplishment. When we use the word all in the expression all is vanity, well, we can't take it to mean everything in the universe. There are three reasons for that. Number one, the author's observations are clearly limited to what is under the sun, that is, what is observable by a human being. Number two, the negative conclusions always grow out of observable phenomena, as the expressions I saw, I have seen, again I saw, and so on. Number three, vanity is never predicted, never predicated, never assigned to God, to God's work, God's revelation, or even to man as man himself. Specific realities, number four, are commended by Solomon in such a way as not to be considered vanity. For example, the fear of God, the enjoyment of life, the proper use of wisdom. And so when he says all is vanity, he's speaking of all in a limited sense, only what he could see under the sun, only what was related to humankind in that fashion by observation, and nothing that was related to God is considered to be vain. Look at verse 3. What profit hath a man of all his labor which he taketh under the sun? That's the question. This is a rhetorical question, meaning it doesn't need an answer. But if we had an answer, if we put an answer with it, the implied answer is that there's no profit for man in his work. It supports the idea that vanity refers to a lack of profit, or lack of value, or lack of worth. We notice the term under the sun is used here. It's used 29 times in the book of Ecclesiastes to show us that Solomon is talking about human situations, situations on planet Earth. And so he uses it often and denotes the sphere of Solomon's observations is only the earth. Now, what come after? This ceaseless cycle that is presented as being part of life illustrates the futility of life on planet Earth. The amazing thing that the earth goes on, but man, the height of God's creation, passes into eternity with no remembrance. There's no remembrance of former things. Neither shall there be any remembrance of things that are to come with those that shall come after. This is a ceaseless cycle, and it's one that causes Solomon to pause and consider.
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2: 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We're moving on to the bottom of the 9 o'clock hour. That means that Southwest Radio Church is coming up. They've got a great program in store for you today, so make sure you're there to hear it. Coming up at 11:30 on Love Worth Finding, hear part two of Dr. Adrian Rogers' message on the life of Jacob from Genesis chapter 22. The message titled, Learning to Lean. That's all coming up. Now it's time for Mission Network News.
4: Thanks for joining me today on Mission Network News. I'm Ruth Kramer. A pastor shares how the Islamic celebration of Eid al-Adha is actually a chance for gospel conversations. Then get equipped for summer outreach with gospel resources from World Missionary Press. The details coming your way in just a few moments. But first, for many Muslims around the world, Eid al-Adha begins tonight. The holiday commemorates Abraham's willingness to sacrifice his son in obedience.

0: to God. For Christians, it provides a unique opportunity for gospel conversations with Muslim friends and neighbors.
1: So in this holiday, they give, you know, like a sacrifice for their sins. And they remind us with the real sacrifice, you know, Jesus.
0: Salim Shalash is a pastor at Home of Jesus the King Church, a partner of Beit Hillel Congregation in Nazareth, Israel. He encourages Christians to invite Muslims to investigate who Isa really is, starting with what the Quran says about him.
1: Who is this prophet? Who is this one that he will judge? Who is this one that he can create life? Who is this one that he can raise dead people?
0: Ask God to give you boldness and opportunities to speak to Muslims about Jesus, who is called Isa in the Quran. You can even pass along Shalash's message.
1: It's time to search. It's time to ask. It's time to show your questions to everyone around you. They will help you. They will lead you. And most important, ask God himself. Ask God himself to show you what is the truth, and he will lead you.
0: Meanwhile, what can the Western Church learn from North Korean believers? While the world faced hardship and isolation during COVID, many North Korean Christians saw a season of growth. Eric Foley with the Voice of the Martyrs Korea says officers avoided entering homes.
2: They worried they might get infected with COVID and spread it to the rest of the neighborhood, and then they would be held responsible.
0: Christians used that opportunity to share their faith more freely.
2: They were home in the daytime. It meant it was possible for them to listen to illegal radio broadcasts, Christian radio broadcasts.
0: Through radio, people heard the gospel both day and night. Demand for Bibles also grew. When restrictions ended, the state tightened control once again. Believers became more cautious and gathered less often. And yet, says Foley,
2: holding on tightly to the message of the gospel, which is what saves and brings eternal light, is what allowed the North Korean church to grow.
0: If believers depended mainly on church buildings or worship styles, the state could weaken their faith through persecution.
2: They teach us to hold on to the form of church loosely while holding on to the gospel tightly.
0: Pray the gospel continues to sustain North Korea's believers. Pray also that churches worldwide would put the gospel above forms and traditions so they remain strong under pressure. And as summer comes around the corner in the United States, Helen Williams of World Missionary Press encourages Christians to look for evangelism opportunities.
3: This is a season when people are out, they're about, they're not maybe as wound up in details of life as at other times of year. And so they're open to receiving the word. It's just a matter of being out there.
0: World Missionary Press offers a variety of free booklets, many of which are evangelism-based, including coloring books with scripture, their new Power of Hope booklet, a Path to Life foldout, as well as Bible studies. Now, these booklets are great for passing out at parades, children's clubs, cultural fairs, and other summer events. And they also offer booklets in different languages for those going on overseas events. Williams notes they have a partner who passes out booklets by the subways in New York, and another who does so just outside the Kentucky Derby.
3: It's just having your eyes and your heart opened. The Lord's going to bring the opportunities.
0: However, high demand, higher costs, and fewer resources puts pressure on the ministry. To order booklets or learn more about partnering with World Missionary Press, go to missionnews.org. 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I'm Ruth Kramer.

Meteorologist Mike Cox, it will be partly cloudy on this Tuesday. Look for a spell of dry weather during the day. But at the same time, scattered showers and storms will be around, so be aware of those. Highs will get up to 82 today, then tonight, partly and mostly cloudy skies. Some scattered showers, maybe an evening thunderstorm. We'll have a low of 62 degrees. Not much changes for Wednesday. We'll have a cloudy day tomorrow with scattered showers, maybe an afternoon thunderstorm. Highs tomorrow near 80. 90.

0: 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Time to get our Bibles out and open to the book of Revelation. 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
1: We're continuing our series, Understanding the Book of Revelation, Part 36. Now, last time we began a new start in Revelation chapter 13, looking at the beast out of the sea. We're going to continue there. And again, we're going to see some amazing things. We are further identifying this beast of Revelation chapter 13. And just by way of review, we covered a number of things. We talked about the beast out of the sea, gave reference to this kingdom coming out of the world nations. It represented a multitude of people, nations, languages, and tongues. And we talked about how this beast, as he comes out of the sea, he has 10 horns, and the horns have 10 crowns. This represents the revised Roman Empire. The crowns represent that particular revised Roman Empire being in power at that time. Its leader will be none other than the man of sin, the Antichrist. We also mentioned in chapter 13, verse 2, when John saw this beast, it looked like a leper. It had a feet like a bear, and it had a mouth like a lion. And we talked about that tied back to the book of Daniel, looking at the Grecian Empire represented by the leper. We talked about the the bear feet representing the Medo-Persian Empire, and then the mouth like a lion representing the kingdom of Babylon. In other words, when John saw this beast coming out of the sea, he saw a conglomeration of world kingdoms and governments throughout the course of history who have come against the nation of Israel, and it will come to a basic culmination or end with the revised Roman Empire represented by the 10 horns out of this beast. Again, its leader will be none other than the Antichrist. Now, I want to bring in a chart from the book Charting the End Times. It's a wonderful book, and this is an outline of the future. But you see a diagram here of the of Nebuchadnezzar's dream. This is from Daniel chapter 2. And King Nebuchadnezzar, he saw a head of gold, a chest of silver, belly of brass, legs. Legs of iron and feet of iron and clay. But if you look further down the chart, Daniel also saw a vision of these different kingdoms as well, represented as different animals. Here you see the Babylonian Empire, which represented by the lion. You see the bear represented by the Medo-Persian Empire. You see the leopard there represented by the Grecian Empire. Then you see the Roman Empire. He's more of an indescript beast here, but this is the Roman Empire. And then lastly, you see the last one with the feet of iron and clay. You see a man there. It's part of the revised Roman Empire, which is the Antichrist. So this is where we are in prophecy. We are moving into Revelation chapter 13. We're in the mid part of the Great Tribulation. And then last week, we closed out looking at verse number 3. So I'm going to pick up at verse number 3. John wrote this. He says, "And I saw one of the heads as it were wounded to death, and his deadly wound was healed. And all the world wondered about this beast." Now, one of the heads of the seven-headed beast was wounded with a mortal death wound or deadly wound. And, you know, again, there has been much debate among scholars today as to what this means. Some scholars hold the belief that this represents the Antichrist and that he will receive a deadly wound and that he will be resurrected during the Great Tribulation. And I'm going to talk a little bit more about that. And then as a result of this great miracle, many believe that this miracle would cause great deception, and it would allow people to literally believe the Antichrist as to who he claims that he will be. Now, others hold to the fact that this is showing the fall of the Roman Empire, and then the miracle of it being the revised Roman Empire in the end. Now, for many years, I believe this deadly wound to one of the beast's heads represented one of the seven kingdoms that would fall, namely the Roman Empire. And the miracle of it, again, was the healing. So I held that view for a long time. But, you know, I'm forever a student, and I'm constantly growing as well. But, you know, looking at other colleagues and other scholars, you know, I come to a different view now, and I'm going to present that to you as well. I believe that this does represent Antichrist during the time of tribulation, being wounded unto death and literally being healed. So what I'm going to do, I'm going to give you some scholars' views in reference to it. So the first one I want to look at here is Dr. Mark Hitchcock from his book, 101 Answers to Questions About the Book of Revelation. And he deals with the subject, will the beast be assassinated and come back to life? Listen to what he says. There are three main views on the meaning of these words. Some believe that the death and resurrection here refers to the demise of the Roman Empire in AD 476 and its comeback in the end times. In other words, this is talking about the empire rising from the dead and not a man. The main problem with this view is how the world responds to the beast's restoration. And again, this is one of those key things that we must look at, too, because we're going to see as we go further in the text of Revelation 13 that the world will literally marvel at the beast's restoration as he comes back to life. They're going to be amazed by it. He goes on to say this: would the revival of the Roman Empire really cause people all over the globe to respond as described in Revelation 13:3? No, the people will be so amazed that they follow after the beast. This would be much more likely if it refers to a man rather than an empire. A revival of the Roman Empire would hardly leave the world dumbstruck and cause everyone to follow it. And again, that's a great point to bring out. This transition would be a slow transition of it coming back, and the world would probably really wouldn't notice it before they realize they're in the revised Roman Empire. But if this man was raised from the dead, that would make the news. And again, many people would literally follow him. He goes on to close it by saying this: if a great world leader were assassinated with a fatal wound to his head, then came back to life a few days later, people would understandingly respond in amazement. And again, that's a great point that you got to look at. And during the time of the Great Tribulation, we're going to see, too, that the Antichrist, he's about miracles. He's about making his case. He's about deceiving people. People will come under the Antichrist's demonic influence. And as a result of that, I mean, it's going to be people will literally be deceived by the deceptive miracles that will happen during that time. Now, I want to quote another scholar from the late Dr. Jack Van Impe from his book, Revelation Revealed. Listen to what he says. He says, the wounding of the beast is mentioned three times in the chapter, verse 3, verse 12, and verse 14. The wound produced death, but restoration to life follows. Some commentators think that this statement represents the fall of the old Roman Empire and its restoration through the 10-nation confederacy. Others believe that it speaks of the resurrection of Judas Iscariot. Listen at this. Some believe that it talks about the resurrection of Judas Iscariot. For he and Antichrist are the only ones called the sons of perdition. And that's true. Judas was called the son of perdition. The Antichrist called the son of perdition or the son of hell. In other words, these men, their lives and their choices will send them both to this place called hell. He goes on to say in John 17, 12 and 2 Thessalonians chapter 2, verse number 3. He said, a third possibility would be that the Antichrist is assassinated midway through the tribulation hour, perhaps in retaliation for overthrowing three members of the original 10 Federation. That's going to happen because when Antichrist comes on the scene, he's going to come conquering. And three of the 10 nations that form with him in this 10 Confederacy, three of them, he's going to shut them down. He's going to attack them. And he's going to conquer them, and then the others will basically just submit their will or kingdoms to him. He goes on to say, such an event would give the great counterfeiter, Satan, the opportunity to perform a resurrection. This would prove invaluable to the prestige of the Antichrist, since the deity of Jesus Christ was affirmed by the resurrection 2,000 years before. In Matthew chapter 12, verses 39 through 40. He said, remember that Antichrist proclaims himself God and even sits in the temple of Jerusalem during the tribulation. 2 Thessalonians chapter 2, verse number 4, and Matthew chapter 24, verse 15. Thus, a counterfeit resurrection would assure the world that he is all he claims to be. I personally believe this to be the correct solution, because when it happens, all the world wanders after him. And that's what the scripture says. They wander after him. Mankind is literally overwhelmed by the Antichrist's power and authority. And, you know, this is really amazing here because the scripture literally talks about this great deception that the Antichrist will cause. You know, I'm reminded of a passage, and I wish I had this in the presentation, but I'm going to go and read this to you because this is an amazing passage found in 2 Thessalonians here. And I'm going to read this because when the Antichrist comes on the scene, it's going to be such a deception, and the scripture literally talks about this supernatural deception that's going to literally come on the scene. So I'm going to read this for you. This is found in 2 Thessalonians chapter 2, and it's literally talking about the Antichrist when he deceives. I'm going to start here, chapter 2 of 2 Thessalonians, verse number 7. The Bible says, for the mystery of iniquity doth already work, only he who now letteth will let until he be taken out of the way. Verse 8, and then shall that wicked be revealed, talking about the Antichrist, that wicked be revealed, whom the Lord shall consume with the spirit of his mouth and shall destroy with the brightness of his coming. Listen to this, even him, talking about the Antichrist, whose coming is after the working of Satan with all power, signs, and lying wonders. Listen to this, and with all deceivableness of unrighteousness in them that perish, because they receive not the love of the truth that they might be saved. And for this cause, God shall send them strong delusions that they should believe a lie, that they all might be damned who believed not the truth, but had pleasure in unrighteousness. This is powerful, saints. This is during the time of the tribulation. The Antichrist will have a supernatural ability to deceive mankind. The scripture says here that God will allow them to receive a spirit of delusion because they have rejected truth. They've rejected the truth of the gospel. Many people who've heard the gospel and rejected that gospel, they don't want it. Many of them may find themselves on the other side of the tribulation coming under this supernatural deception of the Antichrist. Again, verse 11 says, for this cause God shall send them strong delusions that they should believe a lie. These people have rejected Christ. They have rejected God's love advance. And when the Antichrist comes on the scene, they're going to be marveled and deceived by him. Again, I want to bring in our chart again. This is taking place right at the center part of the Great Tribulation. Right at the midpoint is when the Antichrist, he would desecrate the Jewish altars. He's going to break the covenant with Israel, and he will receive his power. Now, something I didn't mention before in verse 1 and 2, it also talked about the Antichrist or this beast receiving his seat, power, and authority from the dragon. Now, the dragon is Satan, the devil. What's going to happen at the time of the Great Tribulation, we're going to see it going forward here, that God is going to allow the Antichrist to receive his full demon power from Satan. A seat of authority, meaning that he's gonna allow him to rule over the Antichrist, to rule over the revised Roman Empire. This is going to be a different world this world has never seen. That's why, again, I keep reiterating as we're going through the tribulation, Jesus said it will be a time this world has never seen nor never ever will see again. It's going to be a world like none other. But you know something? Men today are hungry for a world leader. Mankind wants peace, but he don't want to come to God. You know, peace is only found in Jesus Christ. You know, the Bible called Jesus the Savior, the Prince of Peace. You know, peace will not last or happen until we get into the millennial kingdom when the Prince of Peace, Jesus Christ, is seated on the throne. Any peace before that will literally be a counterfeit peace. And this is what the Antichrist is going to offer. Daniel said that by peace, this Antichrist, this man of sin, he will destroy many by this false peace. Now, we're going to move a step further now in the study. We're still in chapter 13. We're looking at this Antichrist. And now we're going to literally see the man of sin being revealed. But I want to quote an amazing quote here. We mentioned this quote in our series dealing with the Antichrist, but this is something that's amazing. The Secretary General of NATO back in around 1957 to 1960, he made an astounding quote that I think is the heart of the world today, looking for a man who's going to bring peace. The world is ready, I believe, to receive an Antichrist. Listen what he says. Now, this is quoting Henry Speke, the Secretary General of NATO, 1957 to 1960. He said this: "What we want is a man of sufficient stature to hold the alliances of all the people and to lift us out of the economic morass into which we are sinking. Send us such a man, and be he God or devil, we will receive him. We will receive him." Listen. This is the heart cry of the world. The world is looking for a man who could bring peace. Henry Speke said, "Be it God or the devil, give us somebody who can lift us out of where we are." This was back then, 1956, 1960. And you know where we are today and the things that are going on today. I mean, the world is crying for a world leader. And guess what? One is coming. But they're not going to like him. Now, I'm going to give you another verse here in 2 Thessalonians chapter 2. Verse 3, the Apostle Paul, again, talking about the Antichrist, he says, "Let no man deceive you by any means, for that day shall not come except there come a falling away first, and that man of sin be revealed." Listen at this, the son of perdition. The scriptures tell us that this man, this Antichrist, is coming, and here we find it in Revelation chapter 13. Now, I want to quote here from the book, Who is the Antichrist? By Dr. Mark Hitchcock, and I love what he shared here. It's in reference to why should we be concerned about the Antichrist. Listen to what he says. "Few people probably realize that there are more than 100 passages of Scripture that describe the origin, the nationality, the character, the career, the kingdom, the final doom of the Antichrist. God doesn't want us to be overoccupied with this individual to an unhealthy or unbalanced way, but clearly God wants us to know about this coming Prince of Darkness, for he has chosen to tell us a lot about him. The sheer volume of information about the Antichrist in the Scriptures is reason enough for us to understand who he is and what he would do." Now, again, in chapter 13, is where we're going to find out a lot about this man of sin, this Antichrist, this world leader, this world conqueror, the head, the leader of the revised Roman Empire. Now, let's go back to Revelation 13, and now we're going to pick up at verse number 4. John wrote, "And they worshiped the dragon, which gave power to the beast, And they worshiped the beast, saying, who is like unto the beast? Who is able to make war with him? Now here, an amazing thing happens. In the tribulation, worship is going to break out for the dragon. Now, we learned last week the dragon represented the devil. So there will be satanic worship during the tribulation. These people are going to worship the devil because he has given power to his man, the Antichrist. They're going to also worship the beast. Now, we're going to find out going forward that people who take the mark of the beast, but also people who worship the Antichrist, they will have damned their souls for all eternity. To worship the Antichrist is just like taking the mark of the beast. And we're going to see that as we go forward. But again, these people are going to worship Satan, satanic worship, and they're going to worship the beast, the Antichrist. And then they're going to declare who is able to make war against him. What a declaration. They think that this Antichrist will be all powerful, but guess what? He will be powerful for a season. For a season.
0: 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Larry Stamm is here, ready to help us serve the Lord without anxiety or fear.
2: Shalom, friends. Larry Stamm here. So glad you are joining us as we continue in our series, Serving in His Court, Biblical Principles for Personal Evangelism from the Heart of a Coach. 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It's interesting to note that there are only a handful of general worldviews that every person on the globe adheres to in some way, shape, or form. And understanding worldviews, friend, is going to really help you in your Christian witness. And I hope that as we go through this series of worldviews and how they impact our witness for Jesus Christ, I hope it really helps you. Principle number one, as we think about understanding and engaging people with different worldviews, is this: understanding our audience will inform and bolster our witness. To begin with, we're going to focus on just a handful of basic worldviews, five that I've categorized. You or others, other Bible teachers or apologists, may have a different number of basic worldviews, but all of these people, all the people in the world, will adhere to one of these basic worldviews in one way, shape, or form. As we think about worldview, I want to unpack this idea of truth. What is truth and why does it matter? Well, in its essence, truth is that which corresponds with reality. If someone goes, what is truth? And you go, truth is that which corresponds with reality. If you remember, Pilate famously asked this question in John chapter 18 while Jesus was on trial. It's interesting to know that Pilate was actually, when he was looking upon Christ and asking him questions, he was actually looking at the embodiment of truth, who is Jesus Christ. Remember Jesus in John 14, verse 6, simply and yet profoundly and powerfully uttered these three words. Jesus said of himself, I am truth. And the psalmist wrote in Psalm 119, verse 160, these words about God's word. The psalmist wrote in Psalm 119, verse 160, the entirety of your word is true. 2 Timothy 3:16 states all scripture is God-breathed, while Jesus stated very simply in John chapter 17, verse 17, your word is truth. Now, as we think about worldviews and how they affect our witness, Understand that every worldview, every philosophy, every religion, by their very nature, make truth claims. And by the way, truth claims are mutually exclusive and exclude all other truth claims. So when we talked in previous lessons about the charge that, oh, Christianity, you guys are just so exclusive, only Jesus. Well, guess what? All truth claims, or I should say every worldview, religion, and philosophy by their very nature make truth claims that by default exclude other truth claims.

0: that his truth claim that there are no absolutes was in fact a truth claim. So someone who doesn't believe in absolute truth, you can ask them, well, is that an absolute statement? And then you're cornering them and you realize, wow, you just poked a massive hole in their truth claim that there are no absolutes. Because the reality is someone who doesn't believe in absolute truth has to acknowledge that they don't know everything about the universe and they can't be everywhere in the universe at all times. And so the possibility can exist that even within their relativist truth claim, that absolute truth can in fact exist. So there's just an example of poking a hole. And a lot of times what we do when people make truth claims about their own philosophy, worldview, or religion, a lot of times in our Christian witness, we can give biblical answers and we should. But yet sometimes it can be helpful to confront people in love and gently expose to them the lackings or failings or errors or contradictions in their own worldview, philosophy, or religion. And we're going to talk about that more next time. I hope this has been a helpful introduction to understanding and engaging different worldviews, friend. And until next time, may the Lord Jesus richly bless you and keep you. Shalom.
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2: Well, our time together has flown by for this Tuesday, May 26th. 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Lord willing, we'll talk to you in the morning beginning at 5:30. Mike Cox will be with you through the midday hours today. 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It's time for SRN News.
3: With SRN News, I'm Rich Thomason in Washington. President Trump is not on the ballot, but his favored candidate is in today's U.S. Senate runoff in Texas. Four-term incumbent Senator John Cornyn being challenged by State Attorney General Ken Paxton, and Paxton has been endorsed by the president. Iranian missile launchers and boats that were laying mines have been targeted by the U.S. military in strikes in southern Iran. While in Ukraine, the capital is dealing with an uptick in Russian missile and drone attacks.
4: Russia fired more than 100 drones and two ballistic missiles at Ukraine overnight, the Ukrainian Air Force says, as the country's foreign minister notes that Moscow's recent threat to hit Kyiv, especially hard from the air, has brought nothing new. Meanwhile, French Foreign Ministry spokesman Pascal Comfort says France won't pull its diplomats from Kyiv.
3: Two children among the four people killed in a crash involving a school bus and a train. This happened in northern Belgium. Some people chased from their homes by a leaking chemical storage tank in Orange County in Southern California, now being allowed to return to their homes. Parts of the South dealing with flash flooding, with more of the same possible today from Texas through Georgia and up into the Carolinas, according to weather forecasters. President Trump says a deal with Iran would require its enriched uranium to be turned over immediately to the United States or destroyed in place in Iran. Secretary of State Rubio says U.S.-Iran negotiations continue, and in Rubio's words, it's either going to be a good deal or there isn't going to be one. Wall Street stock futures sharply higher this morning.

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2: We are told by the author of Hebrews not only to look to Jesus, but to consider Jesus, to consider his endurance, enduring the hostility that people brought against him. And we are told to do that for this reason, lest you become weary and discouraged in your souls.
3: The cost of following Christ faithfully is real, but so is the reward. This is the Tuesday edition of Renewing Your Mind, and thanks for being with us. It's been said that the blood of the martyrs is the seed of the church. In other words, when Christians are persecuted for righteousness' sake, far from shrinking the church, history suggests it actually grows. So as R.C. Sproul continues to help us think about the persecuted church, he addresses the question, what is the reward of discipleship?
2: In our last session, we talked a little bit about the experience that the church has had throughout all of history in terms of persecution. And we look back to Jesus' words in the Gospel according to John, in which he warned his disciples that they should expect persecution in the future. And again, in John chapter 15, verse 18, he said, "If the world hates you, you know that it hated me before it hated you. And if you were of the world would love its own. Yet because you are not of the world, but I chose you out of the world, therefore the world hates you." And we looked at that passage. What I didn't take you to was to the end of that passage, where in verse 23, he says, "He who hates me hates my Father also. If I had not done among them the works which no one else did, they would have no sin. But now they have seen and also hated me and my Father. This happened that the word might be fulfilled, which is written in their law, they hated me without a cause." Now, let's keep that in mind, that Jesus is declaring that the hatred that he experienced in this world was unjust hatred, that he was persecuted without any just reason for that persecution. Now, if we go back to the Sermon on the Mount, where we also hear Jesus' words regarding persecution, we read him saying in chapter 5 of Matthew, beginning at verse 10, "Blessed are those who are persecuted for righteousness' sake, for theirs is the kingdom of heaven. And again, blessed are you when they revile and persecute you and say all kinds of evil against you falsely for my sake. Rejoice and be exceedingly glad, for great is your reward in heaven, for so they persecuted the prophets who were before you." Now, there's something very important for us to understand in this context. Just because people are persecuting us or hating us or don't like us is not proof in and of itself that we are being persecuted for righteousness' sake or because of our devotion to Christ. It may be because we have been obnoxious. It may be because we have not been very friendly ourselves and have provoked animosity from others, and so that we justly deserve the response that we are getting. Jesus is not giving a blanket benediction to all persecution of his people at all times for any reason. But he is careful to say, blessed are those who are persecuted for righteousness' sake. That is, that the cause of their persecution is because the believer has stood for the right thing or has done the right thing. That's what it means to be despised or persecuted for righteousness' sake. And if that is the case in our lives, then we hear the benediction of our Lord who says, blessed are you when men shall revile you, persecute you, say all manner of evil against you falsely. There's a blessing that Jesus promised to those who are victims of slander, for those who have been falsely accused for Jesus' sake. Now, I can't imagine any Christian being a Christian for very long without experiencing some of this stuff. If you never criticize an unbeliever for any reason, you are still, if you are known to be a Christian, open to the charge of being holier than thou, of being resented for the life that you live. One of my favorite illustrations of this refers back several years ago to a PGA touring pro who had been the golfer of the year in one particular year and had won a major tournament. And on the anniversary of that major tournament, he was invited to play a round of golf with the President of the United States, with Jack Nicklaus, and with Billy Graham. And a friend of mine was there that day who was also a friend of this pro. And at the end of the round, the touring pro stomped off the 18th green, went straight to the practice tee, and started furiously banging balls from the practice range and muttering and cursing. He was obviously very angry. And my friend went up to him and said, what's the matter? He said, I don't need that preacher trying to shove religion down my throat while I'm trying to play golf. So my friend backed off and watched his fellow just continue to ventilate by hitting these golf balls as hard as he could. And after a little while, he calmed down and my friend went over to him and he said, did Billy really preach to you out there in the golf course? And the pro sighed and he said, no, he didn't. He really didn't say anything. I just had a bad round. And I thought, how interesting. Billy Graham didn't have to say anything to make this guy nervous. And I noticed that a million times playing golf. You know, somebody unleashes a string of obscenities or something, and they know I'm a minister, and they'll turn around and say, oh, I'm sorry, Reverend, you know, and all of that kind of stuff, as if I'd never heard those words before. But just by your very presence, you can incite people's accusations of this sort. Even if you're trying to be as warm and as friendly as you can be, any identification with Christ is going to make some people nervous and hostile. And that, of course, is not new in church history. And it didn't begin with Jesus. This pattern of persecuting the people of God reaches far back into history, almost as far as history itself. Why did Cain kill Abel? God was pleased with the devotion of Abel and with the sacrifice of worship and praise that he gave by faith. And God was not pleased with the sacrifice of Cain. Obviously, it was not made by faith. And when God honors Abel for his faith, Cain can't stand it and rises up and kills his own brother. The history of the Old Testament is the history of the martyrdoms of the prophets, those who were faithful to God, those who spoke the word of God in obedience to him. Consider the life of the prophet Elijah, who lived in caves, who was hunted down and hated by the king and his consort. I think of the time when, while living in the cave, Elijah was reduced to the situation of having been fed by ravens. I'll be honest with you, I can't drive my car down the road in Florida without, if I see a buzzard on the side of the road picking at roadkill or some other carrion. Every time I see that, I think, yuck. Can I imagine if I were living in a cave someplace and my only means of nourishment were these birds carrying these morsels of food to feed me? That's how Elijah lived. And which of the prophets, Jesus asked, was not persecuted? They were killed and slaughtered by their own people. All right, well, that's part of the history that goes with the territory. It's part of the prophecy that we would be hated without just cause. Now the question is, how does the church handle it? How are we supposed to respond to it? Well, I think what the church needs more than anything else in times of persecution is courage. And as I've said many times, the one absolutely necessary condition for courage is fear. Because it takes absolutely no courage to do what you're not afraid to do. Courage is required when we have to overcome our fears. And to act with courage is to do the right thing in spite of its peril or its danger or its consequences. And we need to be people of courage. And that means we need to be encouraged. And we are called in the scriptures to encourage one another, to help one another, to shore up one another, lest we flee as cowards from the mission field that Christ has given to us. This is one of the reasons why I love so much the roll call of the heroes of faith in the book of Hebrews, which is given to us to encourage us. So let's look briefly again at this well-known text that begins with a definition of faith at the first verse of chapter 11 of Hebrews. Now, faith is the substance of things hoped for, the evidence of things not seen, for by it the elders obtained a good testimony. That is, by trusting in God and by living out that faith and trusting that which they couldn't even see, the people of God of antiquity obtained a good report. And then we have this litany of a historical survey of the great models of faith from the Old Testament, and it includes such things as this. Verse 4, by faith Abel offered to God a more excellent sacrifice than Cain, through which he obtained witness that he was righteous, God testifying of his gifts, and through it, he being dead still speaks. Again, by faith, Enoch pleased God. By faith, Noah prepared the ark. By faith, Abraham obeyed when he was called out. By faith, Sarah conceived a child. And then in verse 13, these all died in faith, not having received the promise, but having seen them afar off, were assured of them, embraced them, and confessed that they were strangers and pilgrims on the earth. That's who we are, beloved. We're the strangers. We're the pilgrims on the earth. For those who say such things declare plainly that they seek a homeland. Truly, if they had called to mind that country from which they had come out, they would have had opportunity to return. But now they desire a better, that is, a heavenly country. Therefore, God is not ashamed to be called their God. Listen to that. When we are afraid of persecution, when we are afraid of negative reaction from the world, we sometimes do everything in our power to conceal our identity as Christians, and we become ashamed of Christ. We become embarrassed to be known as Christians. And when that happens, we have to remember the words of Christ that the one who is ashamed of him before men, he will be ashamed of before his Father. But what it says of these who lived by faith and who died by faith in the Old Testament, God was not ashamed to call them his own people. Hebrews 11 goes on, by faith Abraham, when he was tested, offered up Isaac. By faith Isaac blessed Jacob. By faith Jacob, when he was dying, blessed each of his sons. By faith Joseph made mention of the departure of the children of Israel. By faith Moses. And by faith the walls of Jericho. By faith David. By faith Samson, and so on. And we read in verse 32, what more shall I say? For the time would fail me to tell of Gideon and Barak, and Samson, Jephthah, David, Samuel, and the prophets, who through faith subdued kingdoms, worked righteousness, obtained promises, stopped the mouths of lions, quenched the violence of fire, escaped the edge of the sword, out of weakness were made strong, became valiant in battle, turned to flight the armies of the aliens, and women received their dead raised to life again. Others, however, listen, were tortured, not accepting deliverance, that they might obtain a better resurrection. Do you see him? Do you see the venerable, aged Polycarp, Bishop of Smyrna, called into the arena before the emperor, and there commanded to repudiate his Christian faith. And the emperor, seeing the frailty as well as the popularity of this elder Bishop of Smyrna, really didn't want to feed him to the lions. And so while Polycarp was standing on the floor of the arena, the emperor said to him, all you have to do, Polycarp, is simply say, away with the atheists, thereby repudiating his Christian brothers and sisters. So Polycarp smiled, and he looked at the emperor and waved in his direction and said, away with the atheists, meaning the Roman atheists. And then said, for 86 years, Christ has been faithful to me. How can I now be unfaithful to him? You see, he refused relief from his suffering. Others were tortured, not accepting deliverance. Now, of course, this was written long before Polycarp. Well, about people who lived long before Polycarp, but it certainly applied to him. Still others had trial of mockings and scourgings, yes, and of chains and imprisonment. 11 of the 12 disciples, to the best knowledge of Christian tradition, were executed for their faith. And the only one who wasn't spent his last days in exile. They were stoned. They were sawn in two. They were tempted. They were slain with the sword. They wandered about in sheepskins and goatskins, being destitute, afflicted, tormented, of whom the world was not worthy. They wandered in deserts and mountains and dens and caves of the earth, and all of these, having obtained a good testimony through faith, did not receive the promise. God having provided something better for us, that they should not be made perfect apart from us. He's talking about people who endured suffering and afflictions unimaginable, who had not received the benefits of the covenant that we enjoy as Christians. They only had a shadow of the things to come, where we have been given the full reality. Well, what's the bottom line here? Well, the bottom line doesn't come to the next chapter. I mean, again, chapter 12 begins with a word that should link the two together. Therefore, we also, since we are surrounded by so great a cloud of witnesses, let us lay aside every weight and the sin which so easily ensnares us, and let us run with endurance the race that is set before us, looking unto Jesus, the author and finisher of our faith, who for the joy that was set before him endured the cross, despising the shame, and he has sat down at the right hand of the throne of God. Consider him who endured such hostility from sinners against himself, lest you become weary and discouraged in your souls. For you have not yet resisted to blood. So who do we look to? We look, first of all, to the champions of the faith, to the heroes and heroines of the Old Testament and of church history, who have refused deliverance, who have refused to compromise the faith, who have refused to betray Christ in the midst of affliction and slander and persecution, looking to a better country, looking to the resurrection. And finally, we look to Jesus, who endured the shame of the cross and the hostility of the world for our sakes, for he is the author and the finisher of our faith. We are told by the author of Hebrews not only to look to Jesus, but to consider Jesus, to consider his endurance, enduring the hostility that people brought against him. And we are told to do that for this reason, lest you become weary and discouraged in your souls. You know, to be the subject of hostility, or the object of it, to be the target of slander, or the hostility of the world around you, to be hated by people, is tiring. It's very tiring. And in your weariness, you may be tempted to say, I've had all of this I ever need to handle. I'm going to sleep in tomorrow morning. We fail in our courage, and we succumb to our fear. And when we are tempted with that, then we are supposed to look to Jesus, lest we faint and grow weary. Understand, persecution is part of the agenda. And God calls us

0: and expects us to endure to the end. That was R.C. 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
1: the blessing weather. I'm meteorologist Mike Cox. It will be partly cloudy on this Tuesday. Look for a spell of dry weather during the day. But at the same time, scattered showers and storms will be around, so be aware of those. Highs will get up to 82 today, then tonight, partly to mostly cloudy skies. Some scattered showers, maybe an evening thunderstorm. We'll have a low of 62 degrees. Not much changes for Wednesday. We'll have a cloudy day tomorrow with scattered showers, maybe an afternoon thunderstorm. Highs tomorrow near 80.

0: To fully engage with Esther's story, we need to be familiar with the three characters who play a major role. First is Mordecai, Esther's adoptive father. Second is Haman, a powerful leader in the king's company who had generational hatred for the Jews. And the third, King Ahasuerus of Persia. When the king discovered Mordecai had once saved his life but was never rewarded, the stage was set. Today on Insight for Living, Chuck Swindoll describes the twists and turns in this epic plot. We're in Esther chapter 6 with a message titled, What Goes Around, Comes Around.
1: As soon as the king heard nothing had been done for Mordecai, his wheels started turning. He began to imagine what might be done. And then he had to figure out who would help him carry it out. And so in verse 4, he asks the logical question. Who is in the court? Now, Haman had just entered the outer court of the king's palace. Watch this. In order to speak to the king about hanging Mordecai on the gallows, which he had prepared for him. Is this a great moment or what? Verse 5. King's servant said, behold, Haman is standing in the court. And the king said, let him come in. Verse 6. So Haman came in, and the king said to him, what is to be done for the man whom the king desires to honor? And Haman said to himself, whom would the king desire to honor more than me? Of course. Let's begin with the king's robe, which the king has worn, and choose the horse on which the king has ridden, and the crown on whose head the royal crown has been placed, and let them array the man whom the king desires to honor, and lead him on horseback through the city square, and proclaim before him that it shall be done to the man whom the king desires to honor. Verse 10. One of my all-time favorite verses. Take quickly the robes, the crown, the horse, and all you have said, and do that for Mordecai the Jew. Oh, no. Oh, man. Oh. This has got to be a mistake. Who? Mordecai the Jew, who is sitting at the king's gate. Do not fall short in anything of all that you have said. Now, I want to get the finest in the kingdom to make the announcement. So, Haman, you be the one who leads the horse through the city and make the announcement how great this man is that sits on this horse. This is an in-your-face kind of announcement. Some of you look at me rather piously. How could you think such a thing? Oh, it's easy. Just like you could do it. I mean, this is my chance to get back. No, all of a sudden, I can't. I've got to go through. And to make it worse, I thought of it. I thought of this idea. So Haman, oh, this is great. So Haman took the robe and the horse and arrayed Mordecai and led him on horseback through the city square and proclaimed before him, thus it shall be done to the man whom the king desires to honor. One wise commentator said the words Haman had to proclaim must have been as gravel in his mouth. We have a saying in our day. It's called, what goes around comes around. It has come around for Mordecai. Sitting on that horse in regal attire is the most surprised man in the kingdom. That's the beauty of the story. Not a proud man. Not a man whispering, say it a little louder. Eat your heart out, Haman. Not a word. You read nothing. Listen to me. Nothing of vengeance in Mordecai's life. You know what I appreciate most? The silence of Mordecai. How rare are the people who can be promoted to a place of significant stature and not live for their own clippings, and not crave the lights, not demand to be in the center stage, to be treated with kid gloves. You know a beautiful scene? It's a small phrase you would probably in your reading overlook. Verse 12. Then Mordecai returned to the king's gate. Isn't that great? Rather than Mordecai decided it was time for a promotion. You know why it's significant? Because that's where he's been all the time. And his role has not gone to his head. I thought I was the first to discover that. And then I found in an old book published in 1880 from a man named Alexander Raleigh this insightful paragraph, better than I could have ever thought, and I quote, "A proud, ambitious man would have said to himself, 'No more of the king's gates for me. I shall direct my steps now to the king's palace and hold myself ready for honor, which surely must now be at hand.' Mordecai seems to have said with himself, 'If these things are designed for me in God's good providence, they will find me. But they must seek me. I will not seek them. Those who confer them know my address, Mordecai, at the king's gate. That will still find me. Let the crowd wander and disperse. I've had enough of their incense. Let Haman go whither he will. He is in the hands of the Lord. Let my friends at home wait. They will all hear all in time. I can wait best at the old place, and in the accustomed way, I'll be at the king's gate." Have you been promoted in recent days? Has God's providence smiled on you so that you are now being quoted in places where you were once not even known? Have you come to the place of nobility in the eyes of the people? The real question is, are you still comfortable at the king's gate? Or must you now live in the palace where you are protected from the real world? Must you now be treated with special care and be given a special touch and not bothered with everyday problems? Mordecai said, "Just drop me off at the king's gate." Let me give you a little piece of advice. No matter what happens to you, the best place on earth is the king's gate. One more principle comes from this story in this chapter, and that is, when nothing seems just, it is. If you're like me, you have been waiting for a long time for the other shoe to fall. You have been wanting somehow, not for Mordecai to take vengeance, that's not his right, but you have been wanting Haman to get what he deserves. There's something in all of us that wants justice. That's why we will go to the trouble of finding an attorney and, if necessary, going to law in this case, because we have to bring about a sense of justice when we have been wronged. And this man, Haman, has strutted his stuff long enough. When all seems lost, when nothing seems just, it is. Listen to 12. Mordecai returned to the king's gate, but Haman hurried home, mourning, with his head covered. Remember the last time he was there? He was going through the litany of how great he is. Now he slides under the door as he gets there that afternoon. And he recounts to Zeresh, his wife, and his friends everything that had happened to him. The Haman types are the type that always blame other people for their misfortune. Have you noticed that? It's never, "God has taught me a valuable lesson," or, "I have been humbled through this, and in the loss I have gained," or, "God has crushed my spirit and I have learned to rely on him." It is invariably, if it hadn't been for him, if she hadn't said, if that person hadn't done, if the company hadn't, and on and on and on. Haman's like that. He rehearses all that has happened to him, not all that he brought on himself. Then his wise men and Zeresh, his wife, said to him, "Hold on. If Mordecai, before whom you have begun to fall, is of Jewish origin, you will not overcome him. Your days are numbered. You will surely fall before him." You know what? You've got to admire their theology. They are right on target. That couldn't have been sourced better if I had read for you Genesis 12, 2 and 3. "I will make you, the Jews, a great nation. I will bless you. I will bless those who bless you. And the one who curses you, I will curse." The marginal reference states, "I will bind under a curse." Genesis 12, 2 and 3, the Abrahamic covenant, "My people will be protected. You curse them, you'll pay a terrible price." Thank God America has not forgotten that. It's wise to remain allies to the Jews. When nothing seems just, it is. And they say to him, "Don't get your hopes up for many more mornings. It looks like you're about done for." Not while I was graduating from seminary, but a couple of years before my class made it, I was sitting in the audience listening to the long-standing president of Dallas Seminary at the time, Dr. John Walvoord. I forget much of what he said, but I will never forget a statement he made as he was challenging the graduates to a life of purity, holiness, humility, godliness. I remember his warning all of those graduates in cap and gown that day to be careful with how they handled the glory of God and God's use of their lives in the days ahead. He made a statement, not original to him, but at the time, I had never read it anywhere else before. He said, "Remember, God's wheels grind slowly, but they grind exceedingly fine." Never forget that. Here in the case of Haman, God's wheels grind exceedingly fine. Never once in all of his peacocks strutting about the kingdom had God overlooked Haman. Never once. In none of his plan for the murder of the Jews, to say nothing of the murder of Mordecai, that day had God missed the statements, the feelings of the hearts, the motives behind the decisions. His wheels grind slowly, but exceedingly fine. I don't care how important you may think you are, or how valuable you feel you are to the company, or the community, or the home, or the church, his wheels grind exceedingly fine. Be very, very careful about walking in pride. It will come back to curse you. Having heard these words, in fact, while verse 14, while they were still talking with him, a knock came at the door. And before he could even get his thoughts together, according to the verse, the king's eunuch had arrived and hastily brought Haman to the banquet which Esther had prepared. I mean, he didn't even have time to compute what was said before he was swept out of the house and moved right on to the palace of the king for this ominous banquet that would spell his doom. Will you allow a preacher a little imagination for a moment? I can't help but wonder if on the way to the king's palace, Haman didn't glance at the gallows and truly think, could it be that the one I planned to put there will never go and I will be hung there in its place? It's the kind of thought that Judas thought of too late. There's an old English couplet that says, "Still as of old, man by himself is priced. For 30 pieces, Judas sold himself, not Christ." There he stood, in a moment of hesitation before going into the banquet. What goes around comes around. We've seen the principle, things are not as they seem, carried out in four different manners, haven't we? When all seems lost, it isn't. When no one seems to notice, they do. When everything seems great, it isn't. And when nothing seems just, it is. Which is another way of saying, when God seems absent, he's present. Even when you think you have lost it all, in the losing of all, God uses it as an opportunity to bring you to your knees. That's the strange way he works, you know. I saw in a Billy Graham Decision magazine a story that was entitled Disaster. Maybe you remember reading it. It was a story of a man who was shipwrecked and thrown on an island with nothing but a few things he was able to salvage from the ship. And he hurriedly built a little hut in which he would be protected from the elements and where he could keep the few last possessions he had salvaged from the wreck. And he lived through the hot sun and the cold nights and the stormy days and nights on the island. And returning one evening after a search for food, and he had every day watched for a passing ship and saw nothing. When he came back that evening, he was terrified to find that the little hut he had built was consumed in flames. And he stood there without any ability to stop the fire and in a crushing disaster of realizing that the last bit he had was now gone. Yet by divine mercy, his affliction was going to work toward mighty advantage. He went to sleep that night near the ashes, listening to the surf as it pounded on the sand. Awoke early the next morning, and to his surprise, as he sat up, he saw a ship. And before he could awaken himself fully, he heard the footsteps of a crew of men next to him. And one of them said, "We saw your smoke signal and we came to rescue you." Everything the maroon man owned had to be destroyed before he could be rescued. Where are you in this story? I speak mainly to the Hamans, who have been kind enough to listen very carefully. You've been engaged in building your kingdom and erecting your fortune, establishing your name, making it prominent so that other people would ooh and ah. You've got your fortune in hand. You can see it in your sights. You've walked over and through people to get there. Listen to this piece. "I had walked life's way with an easy tread. I had traveled where pleasures and comfort led, until one day in a quiet place I met the master face to face. With station and rank and wealth for my goal, much thought for my body but none for my soul, I had entered to win this life's mad race when I met the master face to face. I built my towers and reared them high till they had pierced the blue of the sky. I'd sworn to rule with an iron mace when I met my master face to face. I met him and knew him and blushed to see that his eyes full of sorrow were fixed upon me. I faltered and fell at his feet that day while my castles melted and vanished away. Melted and vanished, and in their place nothing else could I see but the master's face. My thoughts are now for the souls of men. I have lost my life to find it again. Since that day in a quiet place when I met the master face to face." I'd like you to bow your heads for a few moments. I'd like to address you who feel that God has been absent or on hold, distant in some way. I would like to reassure you of this. He has been present all the time. Furthermore, he knows your heart. He knows the true condition of your soul. He knows the impurities of your motive. He knows the depravity of your sin. But he has come to your rescue today. The good news is that he has come to you. He's heard your signal, and he will not turn you away. You're surrounded this day in all corners of this world with people who have given their hearts to Jesus Christ. Maybe they've not announced it to you, but I can assure you, in churches that preach his truth, they're there in great numbers. They understand the battle you're going through. I today invite you to make a decision they have made, and that is to give your life to Jesus Christ. Don't wait. Father, we come just as we are today. We come as Haman's and Mordecai's. We come in our need. We come in the dread of our own foolish decisions. We come in the misery of a memory, and yet we come. Thank you for truth that emerges from an ancient book whose scrolls are hardly known by the public at large. Thank you for speaking to us through the lives and lips of men and women that we can identify with, who lived in a culture we'll never know, at a time where we could never be. Thank you for the glory of heaven that awaits all who know Jesus Christ, for the pleasures of sins forgiven, tears removed, blessings eternally ours to enjoy, rewards never made real on earth coming to pass there. Thank you for Christ who has made it all possible. And we come to him today in his great name. Amen.
2: 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Whether you came to this program today more like Haman, building your own kingdom, or more like Mordecai, faithful and overlooked, the invitation is the same. Come just as you are. God has not been absent. He's been present all along, working behind the scenes on your behalf. Chuck Swindoll will have a closing comment coming up, so stay with us. Insight for Living has assembled a special bundle of Bible study tools for the Esther series. This bundle includes the Searching the Scriptures Bible Study Workbook, the full-length biography of Esther written by Chuck, and the complete collection of 12 sermons on CD. 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If you've been on social media in recent days and seen video clips of Chuck's series called Living with Insight, you probably noticed that while Chuck is aging, his passion for proclaiming the good news isn't fading. Instead, it's growing stronger.
1: I've never been good at pretending. The calendar doesn't lie. I'm in my 90s now. And so my eyes don't function as they once did. My legs remind me every single day that I've logged a lot of miles. There are mornings when everything in me would rather sit quietly and let somebody younger carry the load, but then something happens. I picture myself standing behind a pulpit, my hands on that sacred lectern, my Bible open in front of me next to my notes. And something stirs deep down where age doesn't reach. And I remember what this is. I remember what's at stake. And I feel it all over again. The thrill, the privilege, the sheer staggering wonder that God would allow a weathered preacher to open his mouth and declare the most radical news ever to reach human ears, the cross of Jesus Christ. Friend, I look at this world, the chaos, the sorrow, the anger, the pain, and I don't see a world that needs better arguments. I see a world that needs what we have, the message that God has stepped into our mess and offered redemption to every last soul who will believe. That's not wishful thinking. That's the gospel. And it's just as powerful today as it was 2,000 years ago. My days behind the pulpit, week in, week out, are now behind me. I know that. I'm at peace with it. But we still proclaim the cross. As we close out this fiscal year on June 30th, I want to invite you to link arms with me for whatever miles remain. Your gift to Insight for Living is your voice in this proclamation. 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Come with me. Let's boldly tell the world what they're longing to hear.
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3: There is a new cult in our society. This powerful cult has taken over the churched and the unchurched. Let's just call it the cult of the new. It is a very simple but deceptive doctrinal statement. Anything new is automatically good. Happiness is found in whatever is new. This cult of the new has a powerful draw. It says your current car won't bring you happiness. A new car will. Your house is not good enough. You need a new house. You've been wearing those clothes and that jewelry for a while. You just need new clothes and jewelry. Even music, books, ideas, they must all be replaced by whatever is new. If it's a new idea, it's almost automatically a New York Times bestseller. But this idea that anything new is better than the old is at the root of much of the financial problems we're facing as a nation. Don't fall for this new cult. Instead, try the peaceful life of contentment. Guidelines are right there in the Bible. It will help you break out of the cult of the new. 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
5: 91.5, the blessing weather.
1: I'm meteorologist Mike Cox. It will be partly cloudy on this Tuesday. Look for a spell of dry weather during the day, but at the same time, scattered showers and storms will be around, so be aware of those. Highs will get up to 82 today, then tonight, partly and mostly cloudy skies. Some scattered showers, maybe an evening thunderstorm. We'll have a low of 62 degrees. Not much changes for Wednesday. We'll have a cloudy day tomorrow with scattered showers, maybe an afternoon thunderstorm. Highs tomorrow near 80.

0: Trump is not on the ballot, but his favored candidate is in today's U.S. Senate runoff in Texas. Four-term incumbent Senator John Cornyn being challenged by State Attorney General Ken Paxton, and Paxton has been endorsed by the president. Iranian missile launchers and boats that were laying mines have been targeted by the U.S. military in strikes in southern Iran. While in Ukraine, the capital is dealing with an uptick in Russian missile and drone attacks.
1: Russia fired more than 100 drones and two ballistic missiles at Ukraine overnight, the Ukrainian Air Force says, as the country's foreign minister notes that Moscow's recent threat to hit Kyiv, especially hard from the air, has brought nothing new. Meanwhile, French Foreign Ministry spokesman Pascal Comfort says France won't pull its diplomats from Kyiv.
0: Two children among the four people killed in a crash involving a school bus and a train. This happened in northern Belgium. Some people chased from their homes by a leaking chemical storage tank in Orange County in Southern California, now being allowed to return to their homes. Parts of the South dealing with flash flooding, with more of the same possible today from Texas through Georgia and up into the Carolinas, according to weather forecasters. President Trump says a deal with Iran would require its enriched uranium to be turned over immediately to the United States or destroyed in place in Iran. Secretary of State Rubio says U.S.-Iran negotiations continue, and in Rubio's words, it's either going to be a good deal or there isn't going to be one. Wall Street stock futures sharply higher this morning, and this is SRN News.
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1: 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And now, here's our Creation Moments host, Ian Taylor.
2: When it comes to wasps, you can just forget everything you ever learned about sexual reproduction in Biology 101. There are male and female wasps, but that has very little to do with wasp reproduction. For starters, male wasps can only reproduce female offspring. After mating, the female wasp stores the male seed in her sac in her reproductive tract. It will only be used when the female lays her eggs on the pupa of a fly, and then only if she wants daughters. The female can control how many of her offspring will be female and how many will be male. She can squeeze the sac to fertilize an egg when it is laid. That egg will produce a female. If she decides not to fertilize the egg, it will develop into a male. As scientists have studied this unusual system of reproduction, they have found that the story becomes even stranger. Some females produce only male offspring. Further research shows that this is due to factors inherited through the male line. The mystery is that there is no male line. Males can only produce females. Even worse for those who believe that wasps evolved instead of being created by God, this system offers so many disadvantages to the wasp that it should never have evolved at all. While the wasp is at a disadvantage in this arrangement, God has arranged things so that the wasp can indeed survive. That survival appears to serve another of God's purposes. It challenges those who think that there is no creator and God of the universe.
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4: 91.5 The Blessing, WHCB. Our weather is still in that unsettled trend where we have scattered showers and storms around from time to time. And then we have long breaks in that where nothing's going on. And that's because we've got a stationary front that's kind of back and forth between where we are and to our north and to our south. Just kind of wobbling around in there. And every so often, a little piece of low pressure comes through there and sparks off some showers and thunderstorms. And that pretty much can happen at any time, but mostly in the afternoon and evening. And we're going to continue to see that as we get scattered showers. Could be possible really at any time, but thunderstorms more likely in the afternoon and evening, probably for much of the rest of the week. But still, it's not going to rain all day every day this week either. So it's an interesting situation. We'll have temperatures in the low 80s pretty much this week. And lows will be in the low 60s through Friday with the chance of showers and storms every day. 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
1: Welcome to today's edition of the Baptist Bible Hour, a daily program proclaiming the sovereign grace of God. My name is James Kenneb. Thank you for joining us. Thank you for joining us for today's edition of the Baptist Bible Hour. As many of you have already heard, Lasser Bradley Jr. went home to be with the Lord on Saturday, May 16th, just a few short days ago. It seems fitting that as we continue to work our way through the book of Philippians with a series of messages that Lasser Bradley preached many years ago, that we come to a sermon titled Contentment, based in Philippians chapter 4 and verse 11. Though our hearts may be heavy, we are content in our Lord Jesus Christ together. With the first portion of the message, Contentment, here is Lasser Bradley Jr.
5: I want to look again at the fourth chapter of the book of Philippians. And we'll read once again the segment beginning with the 10th verse. We noted last time that there are several subjects in this portion of Scripture, and we dealt with only one of them previously. We saw here a church with a giving spirit. Now we read it again. But I rejoiced in the Lord greatly that now at the last your care of me hath flourished again, wherein ye were also careful, but ye lacked opportunity. Not that I speak in respect of want, for I have learned in whatsoever state I am therewith to be content. I know both how to be abased, and I know how to abound. Everywhere and in all things I'm instructed both to be full and to be hungry, both to abound and to suffer need. I can do all things through Christ which strengtheneth me. Notwithstanding, ye have well done that ye did communicate with my affliction. Now ye Philippians know also that in the beginning of the gospel, when I departed from Macedonia, no church communicated with me as concerning giving and receiving, but ye only. For even in Thessalonica, ye sent once and again unto my necessity. Not because I desire a gift, but I desire fruit that may abound to your account. But I have all and abound. I am full, having received of Epaphroditus the things which were sent from you, an odor of a sweet smell, a sacrifice acceptable, well-pleasing to God. The next subject we look at here is that of contentment. All of the subjects that we see in these verses are obviously connected. Paul was thankful that the interest in this church was manifest once more. Not that they had ever lost interest in him, but they had lacked opportunity to minister to his needs. And like a plant that had been dormant through the winter months, it now is flourishing. It now is blooming. That is representative of the care and interest that they had for him. He was particularly thankful that he could see fruit being born and that their sacrifice was one that was acceptable unto God. But as previously pointed out, he takes several verses here to tactfully and carefully express his appreciation to the church for what they've done, but also make the point of the fact that he is not complaining. He is not dependent upon them for inner peace and satisfaction, that he has learned to be content. And that's what we want to look at now. You may say, well, Paul keeps bringing up a variety of subjects here that pose a challenge for me. For he has said back in the fourth verse of this chapter to rejoice in the Lord always. And again, I say rejoice. So that was a challenge. And in the process of telling us how to rejoice, he says, don't worry. And you say, that's difficult. And then he gives us the think list, the things we ought to be thinking about and meditating on. Say, I have a hard time pulling in my thoughts and controlling my meditations. And now he goes on to tell us that we ought to be content. In whatever state we find ourselves, therewith to be content. First of all, we'd observe the fact that he says contentment is learned. I have learned to be content. We're not born with a contented spirit. Little fellows display that early on in life, that they frequently are not happy with the way things are going, and they're vocalizing it and letting everybody know they are not content. And in the world in which we're living today, time of prosperity for many, particularly here in this country, you find people in all stations of life expressing discontentment. Discontentment is not limited to those who are poor. Often the rich are extremely discontented. So contentment is something that must be learned. There are several things that get in the way of being contented. One is a covetous, greedy spirit. In our human nature, we tend to be self-seeking. We want always to get a little more than what we have. Has it sometimes been said, what would it take to make a millionaire happy? One more million is the answer. Person is striving to be rich. Whatever they get, they feel like they got to get a little more. Got to have something that I don't have. Never content with what I have. We see a vivid example of that in the book of 1 Kings chapter 21. Here's a man who is the king, a man of power and prominence, a man of wealth. We would expect that he should find contentment in his position. But next-door neighbor named Naboth. And when Ahab looked out his window and saw Naboth's vineyard, he wanted it. He was not satisfied with what he had. 1 Kings chapter 21 began with the first verse. It says that it came to pass after these things that Naboth, the Jezreelite, had a vineyard which was in Jezreel, hard by the palace of Ahab, king of Samaria. And Ahab spake unto Naboth, saying, give me thy vineyard, that I may have it for a garden of herbs, because it is near unto my house. King's attitude is, it's right here next to my property. Seems only right that I should have it. I want to add it to my properties, and want to increase in wealth. And he says he's willing to pay for it. I will give it thee for a better vineyard than that, or if it seem good to thee, I will give thee the worth of it in money. And Naboth said to Ahab, the Lord forbid it me that I should give the inheritance of my fathers unto thee. Naboth has some attachment to it because it hasn't been in the family for a while. I don't want to give you the inheritance of my fathers. He's satisfied with where he's living. He likes his vineyard. But the king desires it. And Ahab came into his house, heavy and displeased because of the word which Naboth the Jezreelite had spoken to him. For he had said, I will not give thee the inheritance of my fathers. And he laid him down upon his bed and turned away his face and would eat no bread. The king is now going into a major pout. If I can't have my way, if I can't have Naboth's vineyard, I'm signing off. I'm taking down my antenna. I'm not talking to anybody. I'm not going to communicate. I'm not going to eat. But Jezebel, his wife, came to him and said unto him, why is thy spirit so sad that thou eatest no bread? Jezebel is just as wicked as Ahab, and she comes in and says, now, honey, we're not going to put up with this. If you want that vineyard, you leave it up to me. I'll get it for you. We're not going to have you cast down and feeling sorry here around the house. I'm going to straighten everything out. I'm going to fix it for you. So she goes out and hires some men to carry the news that Naboth has been disloyal to the king and has blasphemed God and says he needs to be put to death. And her plan is enacted. And the people that are hired come back and bring the news. Naboth's dead. She goes in, tells her husband, everything's fine. Go get his vineyard because he's out of the picture. I took care of him. See, you have anything to worry about with me around. You got a problem, just tell me. I'll cure it for you. You know, this is that same wicked woman that said she was going to kill Elijah. But God spared him. And, of course, he never did die. But the lesson we want to draw from this is that here was a man who was not content. He was a man who saw what somebody else had, and he couldn't be satisfied unless he got it. And here was his wicked wife that was willing to plot the murder of this innocent man in order to make her husband happy. You see, when discontentment reaches its peak, it leads to terrible, sinful, corrupt actions. Not only a covetous, greedy spirit can prevent one from being content, but an envious spirit. Not just desiring what somebody has, but maybe desiring their position, their influence. They're in a place of prestige or power, and somebody else says, that's what I want. That's where I want to be. Proverbs chapter 14, verse 30. A sound heart is the life of the flesh, but envy the rottenness of the bones. Envy is as the rottenness of the bones. Something that eats away deep inside. Envy is described as being as cruel as the grave. When a person just cannot be content because they want what somebody else has, what they possess, their position, the recognition that they have, it often leads to terrible, sinful actions. Let's look at an example, turning to the book of Esther. Esther chapter 5, verse 9. Then went Haman forth that day joyful and with a glad heart. But when Haman saw Mordecai in the king's gate, that he stood not up nor moved for him, he was full of indignation against Mordecai. Now, everything had been going pretty well for Haman. And he's coming along happy as he can be. It's a day of joy. He's got a glad heart. But there's one thing that interrupts it. He finds Mordecai, this Jew, whom he despised, and he doesn't give him the proper recognition, and it just goes all over him. It ruins his day. Nevertheless, Haman refrained himself, and when he came home, he sent and called for his friends and Zeresh, his wife. And Haman told them of the glory of his riches, the multitude of his children, and all the things wherein the king had promoted him, and how he had advanced him above the princes and the servants of the king. Now he's reviewing what all has happened to him. He's been greatly favored. He's prospered in many ways. He has riches. He has a big family. The king has promoted him. He's advanced him among many of the princes and servants of the king. Haman said, moreover, yea, Esther the queen did let no man come in with the king unto the banquet that she had prepared but myself. And tomorrow am I invited unto her also with the king. Now get this. Yet all this availeth me nothing, so long as I see Mordecai the Jew sitting at the king's gate. In spite of the fact that I have been prospered, in spite of the fact that everything is going my way, this one thing gnaws at me. As long as this Jew is failing to give me the respect that I think I'm entitled to have, as long as I'm not able to remove these people, which was his ultimate desire, then everything that I have means nothing to me. Then said Zeresh, his wife, and all of his friends unto him, let a gallows be made of 50 cubits high, and tomorrow speak thou unto the king that Mordecai may be hanged thereon. Then go thou in merrily with the king unto the banquet, and the thing pleased Haman, and he caused the gallows to be made. Now, without giving all the details of the story, you know what the conclusion was, that Haman was hanged on the gallows that he had made. And you know, sometimes an envious spirit can lead to that kind of destruction. A person who is envious, self-seeking, will go to great ends to accomplish their purpose. And sometimes they're entangled in their own net, or they're hanged on their own gallows. An envious spirit makes it impossible to be content. A complaining spirit. We've talked a lot about what it means to have a thankful heart. Better than what's happening to me. I deserve more than what I have. Not thankful for what they do have, but constantly complaining because of the difficulty of their circumstances, because they just feel like they are entitled to something better. Obviously, a person with that spirit, a person who is not thankful as they ought to be for what they have, will not be content. But in spite of the fact that our human nature may interfere and make it difficult for us to be content, and it's something that must be learned, yet contentment is commanded. Paul is describing his experience here, saying that he had learned to be content, but not one of us tonight can say, well, that was Paul. That's just not me. I'm not able to learn that lesson. No, you're commanded to. Hebrews chapter 13, verse 5. Let your conversation be without covetousness, and be content with such things as you have. Here's a specific command. Do not give way to a covetous, greedy spirit. Be content with

such things as you have. And isn't it interesting that in that same verse, here is the oft-quoted promise, for he hath said, I will never leave thee nor forsake thee. We're able to be content with such as we have because if the Lord is with us, then all is well. We have valid reason for being content. We're not just trying to condition ourselves through some positive way of thinking. This is reality. The Lord says, be content with such things as you have. I will never leave thee nor forsake thee. And then we turn to the book of 1 Timothy chapter 6. The sixth verse says, but godliness with contentment is great gain. What's looked on by the world today as being great gain? Having stocks and bonds that are rising in value. Having money in the bank. Having investments that are secure. Gaining prestige in the eyes of others. But what does the scripture say? Godliness, a holy life with contentment is great gain. That's something of tremendous value and is to be pursued by God's people. So contentment must be learned. It's learned through the trials that we experience. Paul uses two different words here regarding his experience in coming to the place of contentment. In verse 11, he says, I have learned in whatsoever state I am therewith to be content. And in verse 12, he says, I am instructed both to be full and to be hungry. The word that's translated instructed has the thought of learning the secret. There were certain secret religions among the pagans in that time. There was an initiation by which the person gained access to the secrets. Paul says, I have learned the secret of life, the secret of contentment. I have learned it, and therefore I am content in the Lord. How did he learn it? Well, let's look at the book of 2 Corinthians chapter 11, verse 24. Here he's describing his experience. We would expect perhaps that to read about a man of such stature, a man who was used so mightily of God, that he would have been protected and shielded from many of the things that came his way. Somebody might say, well, if God had purpose and plan to use him, why did he not prevent some of these terrible disasters from touching the apostle's life? But it is obviously through his great sufferings that he learned contentment. Of the Jews, 5 times received I 40 stripes, save one. Just one of those beatings would probably have devastated any one of us. We wonder if we could ever have recovered from it. He had suffered it 5 times. Thrice was I beaten with rods. Once was I stoned. Thrice I suffered shipwreck. A night and a day have I been in the deep. In journeyings often, in perils of water, in perils of robbers, in perils of mine own countrymen, in perils with the heathen, in perils in the city, in perils in the wilderness, in perils in the sea, in perils among false brethren. In weariness and painfulness, in watchings often, in hunger and thirst, in fastings often, in cold and nakedness. Beside those things that are without, that which cometh upon me daily, the care of all the churches. And I can sense as I read those words that as difficult as all of those other sufferings were, as painful as the beatings were, as uncomfortable as it was to be in the storm on the sea and to suffer cold and various perils, yet there was no burden that he carried any heavier than the care of all the churches. The apostle obviously had a deep love for each church to which he wrote, deeply concerned about their spiritual welfare, longing and praying for their growth, and grieved when he saw sometimes the

0: weaknesses and departures that disrupted their testimony and their zeal. Who is weak and I am not weak? Who is offended and I burn not? If I must needs glory, I will glory in the things which concern mine infirmities. Goes on to talk about being let down through a window in a basket that he might escape the hands of those that were seeking his life. Just one event after the other of this man being persecuted, being sought after continually, people wanting to take his life, and then the burden he carried all the time for the churches. And if that wasn't enough, to know that there were false teachers within those churches that were constantly trying to disrupt his efforts, and those who were even challenging the validity of his apostleship. At first, we may be surprised that the man suffered so much. And then we would be further surprised that a man who suffered all of this but did not develop a complaining spirit. He was not saying all of this because he was seeking self-pity, but not feeling sorry for himself. Not at all. He has learned through all of this suffering to become detached as far as connection with worldly things are concerned and to find his strength in Jesus Christ. Therefore, he's learned contentment in the midst of his sufferings. Sometimes we learn contentment simply by being made more aware of the emptiness of what the world has to offer. Satan so often tries to ensnare us by painting a beautiful picture as to what we will gain in pursuing the things of the world. Yet the book of 1 John chapter 2 says, love not the world, neither the things that are in the world. But with the world all around us and the world beckoning us to follow after it, the battle is sometimes severe. And there are times that you can be deluded and assume that the things that the world has to offer are what will make you content. But let's look at the words of Solomon in the book of Ecclesiastes, chapter 2, and see what his experience was. Ecclesiastes 2:9. So I was great and increased more than all that were before me in Jerusalem. Also my wisdom remained with me. And whatsoever mine eyes desired, I kept not from them. I withheld not my heart from any joy, for my heart rejoiced in all my labor, and this was my portion of all my labor. Then I looked on the works that my hands had wrought, and on the labor that I had labored to do, and behold, all was vanity and vexation of spirit, and there was no profit under the sun. Have you had that experience? Where there was something that seemed so important to you, so attractive to you, so appealing to you, you pursued it, you gave it your all, and maybe you were successful. Maybe you made the money you wanted to make. Maybe you got the job you wanted to get. Maybe you gained the place of influence among friends. And then the Lord dealt with you. And you took a step back and said, all is vanity. Vanity and vexation of spirit. So that's a strange way to learn contentment. Well, it often is a painful process, but it's one that's necessary to break that desperate clutch that we so often have on material things and on what the world has to offer. In Psalm 119, the 71st verse, the writer says, it is good for me that I have been afflicted, that I might learn thy statutes. How did he learn the statutes of God? Not just to know the letter of them, not just to be able to recite them, but to know them in his experience. It was good for me that I've been afflicted. In the midst of our afflictions, we learn then the truth of Scripture. And there's no better way to be on the road toward contentment than to learn what the Scriptures teach.
1: 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More information on the passing of Lasaire Bradley Jr. and what that will mean to the Baptist Bible Hour ministry will be forthcoming. Stay tuned and we'll keep you updated. Well, that will conclude our time for today. 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
0: I'm meteorologist Mike Cox. It will be partly cloudy on this Tuesday. Look for a spell of dry weather during the day. But at the same time, scattered showers and storms will be around, so be aware of those. Highs will get up to 82 today, then tonight, partly and mostly cloudy skies. Some scattered showers, maybe an evening thunderstorm. We'll have a low of 62 degrees. Not much changes for Wednesday. We'll have a cloudy day tomorrow with scattered showers, maybe an afternoon thunderstorm. Highs tomorrow near 80.
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4: Pastor Adrian Rogers said, God never uses anything or anybody until they are first broken.
5: 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He is broken that he might be blessed. And so now he goes from a name of shame to the Hall of Fame. The rest of his life, he has to walk with a staff, learning to lean, learning to trust in Jesus.
4: Welcome to Love Worth Finding, featuring the dynamic messages and insightful lessons of pastor, teacher, and author Adrian Rogers. You know, many of us in today's culture think self-sufficiency is a virtue, but when you look at it, truthfully, it's a vice, one that God will work out of us until we learn to depend on Him. Jacob's story in Genesis 32 shows that God loves us too much to leave us self-sufficient. In part one of today's message, we began studying three principles Jacob experienced when he learned to lean on God. If you have your Bible, turn now to Hebrews chapter 11. Look at verse 21 as Adrian Rogers shares part two of learning to lean.
5: Look at our scripture here, Hebrews chapter 11 and verse 21. By faith, Jacob, when he was a dying, blessed both the sons of Joseph and worshiped, leaning upon the top of his staff. Now, Jacob had deceived his father and gotten the birthright that God already wanted to give him, but he couldn't trust God for what God had promised. And he had tricked his brother Esau into giving him the birthright when it was already Jacob's, and he didn't need to trick Esau, but he got Esau to trade what Esau thought was the birthright for a bowl of pottage, stew, or chili, whatever you want to call it. But now Jacob has had to flee because Esau has blood in his eye. Esau, Jacob's twin brother, who's actually born first, wants to kill Jacob. And Jacob, he is running, he is fleeing from his brother Esau. And now he's got to get right with Esau, because he cannot really be right with God until he's right with Esau. And furthermore, he hears that Esau is coming to meet him. And so that's the situation that we have it right now. And God is going to use all of this situation to cause Jacob to grow and to cease to depend upon himself. They say, Pastor, what does that have to do with me? Friend, it has so much to do with you. It is incredible. So I beg you not to tune me out. I want you to listen as to how you can learn to cease from your self-sufficiency and depend upon God, for the three things that happened to Jacob so long ago are going to have their correspondence in your life today. and in my life, the principle number one is this: God will protect you, but He will not pamper you. Now, Genesis 32, beginning in verse 1, and Jacob went on his way, and the angels of God met him. And when Jacob saw them, he said, "This is God's host," that is God's army. And he called the name of that place Mahanaim, which means two host, two host. Jacob is fleeing, and suddenly he sees some angels. He realizes that for these 20 years out there in the wilderness and various places, he has had an angel escort. The angels of God had been encamping round about him to protect him. And so here's a man really out of fellowship with God. And yet God is protecting him and God is guarding him. And finally God lets him see these angels. And he says, "Look at there. Why, they're two hosts. They're the host of people that are with me. And then there's the heavenly host encamping all about me." We all have angels watching over us. But yet, even though God was protecting him, God did not pamper him. God let him go through great need and want and difficulty. Now, Jacob is learning that Esau is coming. Esau is coming with 400 armed men, and Jacob is out there in the wilderness. And now listen, Jacob's mind begins to work. Jacob begins to plan. He begins to scheme. You can see his self-sufficiency. Now in Genesis chapter 32, beginning verse 3, "And Jacob sent messengers before him to Esau his brother into the land of Seir, the country of Edom. And he commanded them, saying, 'Thus shall ye speak unto my lord Esau.'" Can you imagine him calling Esau his lord? "My lord Esau, thy servant Jacob saith thus, 'I have sojourned with Laban and have stayed there until now, and I have oxen and asses and flocks and men servants and women servants. And I have sent to tell my lord that I may find grace in thy sight.'" Can you hear his flattering tongue? Can you imagine him calling this brother that he had scorned and cheated and connived against, "My lord, would you please show me some grace?" No wonder he says that. He's coming with 400 armed men. And then I want you to notice what else he does. Watch his mind now as it begins to work. Watch his self-sufficiency. He begins to flatter Esau. Secondly, he begins to divide his flocks and herds and his people. Now what he does, in shorthand, he takes 580 valuable animals and he divides them up into lots of five. And he says, "Now watch this. Go out there, and when Esau comes with these 400 men," now remember, he's got some over here, he's got some over here, he's been using flattery, he's been saying, "My lord Esau, show me grace, da da da da." And now he starts sending these gifts. I mean, he's smart. He knows how to rig things. He knows how to make things happen. What he's trying to do now is to appease his brother because he is in hot water. Now, what he is saying is this: "Lord, I trust you, but..." Have you ever done that? "Lord, I trust you, but, Lord, I don't trust you completely. And now, Lord, you help me out. But, Father, you know, I've got to rig this thing." So Genesis 32, verse 20, "And ye say, 'Moreover, behold, thy servant Jacob is behind us, for he saith, I will appease him with the present that goeth before me, and afterward I will see his face. Peradventure he will accept me.'" Appeasement, strategy, flattery, all of these things, his mind is working. Now God lets him stew in his own juice. The angels are there. Did you get the first point? God wants you to grow. God wants to deliver you from self-sufficiency. So here it is: God will protect you, but he will not pamper you. He will not. Now, God loves you too much to let you go, but he will not pamper you. Now, here's the second thing I want you to learn. If you're going to learn to lean on the Lord, God will hurt you, but he will not harm you. You say, "God will hurt me." You better believe he'll hurt you. God will hurt you, but he will not harm you. Now, in this passage of Scripture, he's done all of this stuff. Everybody's here and there, and finally, old Jake is alone. Now, when he's alone, he has a confrontation with God himself. Look again in verse 24. And Jacob was left alone, and there wrestled a man with him until the breaking of the day. He's done all of his figuring. Now he's by himself. He's alone in the dark, and someone pounces him. Somebody jumps on him. And he finds himself in a wrestling match. A man out there jumps him. Who was this? It was the pre-incarnate Christ. Jesus Christ came to wrestle with Jacob. This was before Jesus was born of a virgin, what we call a theophany, a pre-incarnate appearance of our Lord. God wants to deliver Jacob from his self-sufficiency, and so the Lord gets him in a wrestling match. And they wrestle. All this to you, Jake. But he reaches under the hollow of his thigh and shrivels it up. And Jacob can't wrestle anymore. Have you ever watched wrestlers? Do you know what muscle is most important to a wrestler? His thighs, his legs. That's where strength is. If you take away his leg, he can't begin to wrestle. And so the angel of the Lord reaches under here and cripples it. And now, how's he going to wrestle anymore? And the angel says, let me go. Jacob says, I'm not letting you go. Not until you bless me. I'll not let you go. Now, if this was the Lord, why did the Lord say, let me go? Because the Lord didn't want him to let go. You say, that doesn't make sense. Oh, yes, it does. You study the Bible, and you'll find out that many times God will act as if he wants to get away from us, when he wants us to pursue him with all of our heart. Do you remember on the road to Emmaus when two disciples were going there after the resurrection and Jesus appeared in his resurrection body and he's walking with them and their hearts are burning within them? And the Bible says that Jesus made as if he would go further, and they said, oh, no, no, don't. Spend the night with us here. And he did. Do you remember the Syrophoenician woman who had a demon-possessed daughter? And she came to Jesus and she said, Jesus, if you can do something, heal my daughter. Jesus said to this Gentile Syrophoenician, I'm not going to take the children's bread and give it to dogs. Can you imagine Jesus saying something like that? She says, Lord, even the dogs get the crumbs that fall from under the table. He says, woman, great is your faith. And he did exactly what she asked him to do. But he acted like he wanted to get away from her, that he's not going to do this thing for her. If you read in the Bible, you'll find out that all through the Bible, God sometimes acts like he wants you to let him alone, but he wants you to pursue him with all of your heart. And so the angel says, let me go. The day is breaking. Jacob says, now listen, folks, he's come to the end of himself. I mean, he's even lost his secret weapon. What was his secret weapon? Well, if my flattery doesn't help old Esau, I have divided my people up, and if he kills all my people on either side, and I've sent him these gifts, and they don't soften him up, and if he finally comes, at least I can run. I can pick him up and put him down. I can't even run now. I don't have any hope except you, oh God. And I will not let you go. God has brought this man to the place where he realizes that his only hope is God. Not his scheming, but his surrendering. Not his bargaining, but his begging. God hurt him, but God didn't harm him. Do you like that idea? Maybe you don't like that idea. So I don't like the idea of God hurting me. God loves you too much to leave you self-sufficient. God will protect you, but he will not pamper you. God will hurt you, but he will not harm you. My dad hurt me. Your dad ever hurt you? My dad knew how to apply the Board of Education to the seat of knowledge. But he didn't harm me. I had a doctor one time. That man took a knife and cut me. Can you imagine that? I mean, he sliced me. He hurt me, but he didn't harm me. He helped me because I had a rock collection down there called a gallstone. What I'm trying to say is this, that God will protect you. He never takes his eye off of you, but he will not pamper you. He's not going to coddle you, and God will hurt you. Whom the Lord loves, he chastens, but God will not harm you. You can trust him, friend. No chastening for the present seemeth to be joyous but grievous, but afterward it yieldeth the peaceable fruit of righteousness to them that exercise thereby. Now here's the third and final thing I want you to see. God will break you, but he desires to bless you. What was this wrestling match all about? Well, look now in verse 27. And he said unto him, that is, the angel says to Jacob, what is thy name? And he said, Jacob. Now, the word Jacob itself means supplanter, conniver. The very name means, in modern English, con artist. Sometimes I preach this and I've heard people say, oh, Pastor, you ought not to say that. Our son's name is Jacob. We have a lot of boys in this church whose name is Jacob. The name Jacob has been transformed. If your name is Jacob now, it's an honorable name, because we're going to see what God has done. And he said unto them, what is thy name? And he said, Jacob. And he said, thy name shall be called no more Jacob, but Israel. For as a prince, thou hast power with God and with men, and hast prevailed. The word Israel means prince. And so he says, you used to be named con artist, but now your name is prince, because you have power with God and with men, because you prevailed. And Jacob asked him, tell me, I pray thee, thy name. And he said, wherefore is it that thou dost ask after my name? And he blessed him there. That is, you ought to know who I am. And he blessed him there. And Jacob called the name of the place Peniel, for I have seen God face to face. Now you know who it was that was wrestling with Jacob. For I've seen God face to face, and my life is preserved. And as he passed over Peniel, the sun rose upon him, and he halted upon his thigh. Now he's had this encounter with God. Now it's the sunrise. But now he still has this limp. He's halting upon his thigh. What is it? God has broken him because he wants to bless him. Now no longer is he Jacob. Now he is Israel. Now he is a prince. Now the Lord asked him, what is your name? Do you think God didn't know what his name was? No, God wanted him to admit it. What is your name? Con artist. Conniver, schemer. Well, Jacob, I'm glad to hear you admit it. Did you know that God's going to ask you the same thing today? God is going to say to you, what is your name? And you're going to have to say, my name is lazy, or my name is lustful, or my name is doubter, or my name is liar, or my name is selfishness, whatever it is. You see, get the whole point now. Here's the point. Jacob is crippled that he might be crowned. He is broken that he might be blessed. And so now he goes from a name of shame to the Hall of Fame. The rest of his life, he has to walk with a staff. The rest of his life, he is leaning upon a staff. And when he comes to die, go back to our scripture now, over there in Hebrews chapter 11, verse 21. And he worshiped leaning upon his staff. Learning to lean. Learning to lean. Learning to trust in Jesus. You see, he was broken that he might be blessed. God desires to break you that he might bless you. Did you know that God likes broken things? Men throw broken things away, but God never really ever uses anything until he first breaks it. Now, you say, Pastor Rogers, I don't want to be broken. Well, There's a sense in which you don't have to be if you'll break yourself. The Bible says if we will judge ourselves, we would not be judged. That is, if we will come to our Lord in absolute humility and brokenness and cease our self-sufficiency and cease our conniving and our planning and stop trying and start trusting and stand on the Word of God, then God can move in and God can use us in a way that He never could before. Now go back to our text. Hebrews 11 and verse 24. Now see if it doesn't make a lot more sense to you. By faith, Jacob, when he was a-dying, blessed both the sons of Joseph and worshiped, leaning upon his staff. Now, Jacob was 147 years old when he died. He was weak and he was weary, but he spent his last moments worshiping the Lord. What a way to go. An old hermit, wanting to get right with God, thought maybe he could get right with God if he would be a hermit, go off and live in a cave. And so somebody came to see the old hermit and said to him, "Are you still wrestling with the devil?" He said, "Not any longer." He said, "Now I'm wrestling with God." The man said, "You are. You don't hope to win, do you?" He said, "No, I hope to lose. I hope to lose." That's what I hope for all of us, that we will bow before Him and say, "I will not let you go unless you bless me." Listen to me. For some of you, I've been preaching long enough to know this. This message went right past you. You have no interest, none whatsoever. Because you've been taught all of your life to be sufficient, self-sufficient. God loves you too much to let you stay that way. I mean, if you really know God. Now, if you don't know God, this won't apply to you. But Jacob loved God, and he had to be delivered from his self-sufficiency. Learning to lean. Learning to lean, learning to lean on Jesus. And old Jacob died leaning upon his staff, leaning on the Lord. Friend, if you're not absolutely certain that you're saved, let's get it settled. Let me tell you that you're a sinner by birth, by nature, by choice. Your sin deserves judgment and will receive judgment and eternal hell if you do not get saved. There's only one way to be saved, and that is through faith in the Lord Jesus Christ, who paid your sin debt with His blood on the cross. Shed His blood as an atonement for your sin. That does not become real to you until you repent of sin and turn to Him by faith. And you can do that right now. And I want to guide you in this prayer. Would you pray this prayer, dear God? Right this moment, I open my heart. I receive you as my Lord and Savior. Save me, Lord Jesus. I don't ask for feeling. I don't look for a sign. I stand on your word. I trust you to save me. And Lord Jesus, I will glorify you by making it public. I will not be ashamed of you. Give me the strength now to make it public. In your name I pray. Amen.

0: God's love. Welcome to His Forever Family. We can't wait to hear from you today.
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2: 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Coming up next, we have Dr. David Jeremiah. 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
5: 91.5, the blessing weather.
2: I'm meteorologist Mike Cox. It will be partly cloudy on this Tuesday. Look for a spell of dry weather during the day. But at the same time, scattered showers and storms will be around, so be aware of those. Highs will get up to 82 today, then tonight, partly to mostly cloudy skies. Some scattered showers, maybe an evening thunderstorm. We'll have a low of 62 degrees. Not much changes for Wednesday. We'll have a cloudy day tomorrow with scattered showers, maybe an afternoon thunderstorm. Highs tomorrow near 80.
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0: back to their homeland to find a wife for his son Isaac. And the way that servant discovers God's choice may surprise you. Dr. McGee shows us something even deeper here, a picture of how God sends his spirit into the world today, calling out a bride for his son, the church. So turn with me to Genesis chapter 24, beginning at verse 32. And as you settle into your seat on the Bible bus, let me share a few letters from our fellow passengers. You might say through the Bible is still being used by the Holy Spirit to call hearts to Christ. First is a note from a teenager in Kenya. This program has helped me build a stronger foundation in my Christian journey. I like how spiritual topics are explained in a way even young people like me can understand. I feel guided to correct my life and grow closer to God. The teachings encourage me to read the Bible more and think deeply about my purpose and faith. I love that, don't you? And now listen to this letter from a listener in Zimbabwe. I was admitted to the hospital for a while, and I was excited to find that your programs were playing there. They became a daily boost, many times better than the medicine the doctor prescribed. The Bible verses and prayers helped me feel close to God even while I was in pain. My relationship with him was renewed, and I felt peace. I was so thankful when they helped me find a place to listen to the program after I was discharged. Thank you for bringing hope into the hospital. I've carried that hope home with me. I love hearing how God is using this hospital ministry in the Shona language, don't you? And we'll try to share a few more of those stories soon. Now, our last note comes from Dan in Indonesia. God's word has renewed my life. Before I started listening, I struggled with questions about why life is so difficult, what God really wants from us, and how to live out my faith in everyday challenges. Through this program, I've discovered how complete, consistent, and clear God's teaching is. Every episode shows how the Bible fits together beautifully, all pointing to God's love and his plan of salvation through Jesus Christ. Complete, consistent, and clear. What a wonderful description of God's word, don't you think? Well, if you'd like to hear from listeners like these and then pray for millions around the world, join our world prayer team in our app or at ttb.org. Now let's ask the Lord to bless our time together. Heavenly Father, would you open our hearts and minds as we hear your word so that we can understand and respond to your mercy and grace that is given to all who believe in your Son. In his name we pray. Amen. Open your Bible to Genesis 24 as we continue our journey through the Bible with Dr. J. Vernon McGee.
1: Now, we have seen in chapter 24 here that Abraham sent his servant back to his own country, the land of Haran, where he'd come from in Mesopotamia, in order that he might get a bride for Isaac. Now, I think as we come today to verse 32, that we ought to make this statement that here is a marvelous picture of the relationship of Christ and the church, which, by the way, one of the figures of speech that's used is that the church is to become someday the bride of Christ. And this is the way the church is being won today. The Father and the Son have sent the Holy Spirit into the world. And the Spirit of God, like this servant, has come to talk about another, to take the things of Christ, show them unto us. Now, this servant has gone to get a bride for Isaac. The Spirit of God is in the world to call out a bride for Christ. Now, notice the marvelous, dramatic effect that we have here. This is a wonderful and an exciting story. Now, I'm reading verse 32. The man came into the house. He ungirded his camels, gave straw and provender for the camels, and water to wash his feet and the man's feet that were with him. And there was set meat before him to eat, but he said, I'll not eat until I have told mine errand. And he said, speak on. Now, this servant of Abraham said, before I can eat, I want to tell you my mission. The Holy Spirit's come into the world to tell about another, and that's primary business as far as God is concerned. Now, I know that there's other business that's very important, the business of our government, and, of course, the news is great business today, and the great corporations, the great automobile companies, the airplane companies, all this is important, is great business. But if you want to really know why God is continuing to deal with this world, very frankly, he's not continuing to deal with it because of General Motors are because of the government in Washington, either Republican or Democrat, make no difference. That's not primary in heaven. And the stock market in Wall Street is of no great concern in heaven. The thing is primary as far as God is concerned, to get the gospel out. The Spirit of God is here. Put this first. And this servant would need. And now they tell him to speak on. He said, I'm Abraham's servant. And you notice his name is not given. The Lord Jesus said when the Holy Spirit comes, he'll not speak of himself, but he'll take the things of mine and show them unto you. And by the way, what is the name of the Holy Spirit? Has no name. He doesn't come to speak of himself. He's come to speak of Christ, of another. Now, this servant is a servant of Abraham. Now, notice verse 35, and the Lord hath blessed my master greatly, and he's become great. He hath given him flocks and herds and silver and gold and men servants and maid servants and camels and asses. He tells about the Father's house. And that is something the Spirit of God would have you know. When he comes, he'll convict the world of sin, righteousness, and judgment. Those are the three things that he talks to the lost world about, and that the judgment is upon a sinful earth and upon mankind, and men are lost today because they're sinners. I hear the thing said today, men are lost because they reject Christ. They are not lost because they reject Christ. They're lost because they're sinners. And whether they heard about him or not, they're lost sinners. That's our condition today. That's the condition of man. And the Holy Spirit's come to let us know that there is a Savior that has borne our judgment, and he's been made over to us righteousness. We have a standing in heaven. He's come to speak of another. And now will you notice, the Lord hath blessed my master greatly, and he has all these things. How wonderful. My father is rich today in cattle and goods. Cattle on 1,000 hills are his. How great our father is. Verse 36, and Sarah, my master's wife, bare a son to my master when she was old, and unto him hath he given all that he hath. And Lord Jesus, he's the inheritor. We are joint heirs with him today. He's come now to tell this family, I'm after a bride for my master's son, and he's going to inherit all things. Now, will you notice? And my master made me swear, saying, thou shalt not take a wife to my son of the daughters of the Canaanites in whose land I dwell. And friends, he's calling out sinners, but they're sinners that are born again, not a corruptible seed, but of incorruptible, of the word of God that liveth and abideth forever. That's the ones he's calling out. Yes, sinners, but they've been made children of God. And if any man be in Christ, he's a new creation. He's not taking Canaanites. They have to be transformed. Now will you notice, but thou shalt go unto my father's house, to my kindred, take a wife unto my son. And I said unto my master, peradventure the woman will not follow me. And he said unto me, the Lord before whom I walk will send his angel with thee. Prosper thy way. Thou shalt take a wife for my son of my kindred, my father's house. Then shalt thou be clear from this my oath when thou comest to my kindred. And if they give not thee one, thou shalt be clear from my oath. And I came this day unto the well. And I said, O Lord God of my master Abraham, if now thou do prosper my way which I go, behold, I stand by the well of water. It shall come to pass that when the virgin cometh forth to draw water, and I say to her, give me, I pray thee, a little water of thy pitcher to drink. And she say to me, both drink thou, and I will also draw for thy camels. Let the same be the woman whom the Lord hath appointed out for my master's son. And before I had done speaking in mine heart, behold, Rebekah came forth with her pitcher on her shoulder, and she went down under the well and drew water. And I said unto her, let me drink, I pray thee. And she made haste, let down her pitcher from her shoulder, and said, "Drink, and I'll give thy camels drink also." So I drank, and she made the camels drink also. And I asked her, and I said, "Whose daughter art thou?" And she said, "The daughter of Bethuel, Nahor's son, who milked a bear unto him." And I put the earring upon her face and the bracelets upon her hands. And I bowed down my head and worshiped the Lord and blessed the Lord God of my master Abraham, which had led me in the right way to take my master's brother's daughter unto his son. And now, if ye will deal kindly and truly with my master, tell me. And if not, tell me, that I may turn to the right or to the left." Now, Laban is the spokesman for this family. Will you listen to him? "And Laban and Bethuel answered and said, 'The thing proceedeth from the Lord. We cannot speak unto thee bad or good. Behold, Rebekah is before thee. Take her and go, and let her be thy master's son's wife, as the Lord hath spoken.' They said, 'As far as we're concerned, this is of the Lord, and you go ahead and take her.' But now notice, it came to pass that when Abraham's servant heard their words, he worshiped the Lord, bowing himself to the earth. And the servant brought forth jewels of silver, jewels of gold and raiment, and gave them to Rebekah. He gave also to her brother and to her mother precious things." Now, this is the way the Spirit of God does. We have the earnest of the Spirit when we come to Christ, and being justified by faith, we have peace with God, we have access, we have joy, we have a hope, and we have the Holy Spirit. These are the wonderful things that have been made over to the believer today. Now we're told here in verse 54, "They did eat and drink, he and the men that were with him. And they tarried all night, and they rose up in the morning, and he said, 'Send me away unto my master.' And her brother and her mother said, 'Let the damsel abide with us a few days, at least 10. After that, she shall go.' And the very next morning, this servant said, 'I want to be on my way. I tell you, this is big business for him.' And the brother said, 'Why? What's your hurry? Give us at least 10 days to tell her goodbye. But after all, we better talk this over with her.' And he said unto them, 'Hinder me not, seeing the Lord hath prospered my way. Send me away, that I may go to my master.' And they said, 'We'll call the damsel and inquire at her mouth.'" Now we've come to this very important part of this that I think's quite wonderful. I'm reading verse 58 now. Don't miss this. "And they called Rebekah and said unto her, 'Wilt thou go with this man?' And she said, 'I will go.'" Let's go back and look at this picture again. It's an oriental scene couched way back yonder in the beginning of time, at the dawn of humanity in a way, and yet man had been on this earth, I'm confident, thousands of years at this time. But as far as we're concerned, it's 4,000 years ago. And here is this family that they are entertaining a guest, a stranger, and they are entertaining him royally. They fed his camels, taking care of the servants. They set meat before him, a real feast, and he wanted to state his business. He did. And he told his strange business. He'd come to get a bride for his master's son, Isaac. And I can see this servant there as he brings out these gifts that he's giving to the family, gold and silver and trinkets. Abraham, you must remember, was a very rich man. Then he begins to tell about the master. And as he does, I see in that circle, that family circle, around that fire, out yonder in the background, a very beautiful girl standing just beyond the others with those deep brown eyes. She's listening. And you can tell she's listening. And as she listens, why, she hears the servant tell about Abraham. Tells about how Isaac was born. Tells about his miraculous birth. Tells about his life. And then tells about the day that his father took him yonder on the top of Mount Moriah to offer him as a sacrifice, and how God spared him and would not take his life and gave him back life to the Father. And now how the Father has sent him a servant to get a bride that they don't want to get one back there among the Canaanites. They've got one that must be a like mind, one that has the same capacity for the living God, must be born again, you see, of the Word of God. And looking for a bride, she's listening all that time. And the transaction goes on. Now they turn to her. No one's paid much attention to her up to this point. But now all eyes turn to Rebecca. They said, Rebecca, what about it? Will you go with this man? And she doesn't hedge or fudge or beat around the bush or hesitate. She says, I will go. May I say to you, have you ever noticed the men that the Lord Jesus called when he was here on earth? They left their nets and followed him. Oh, I know they went back a couple of times, but there came a day when they broke loose from those nets. They never went back to them. They followed him. They went with him. He today is still calling the Holy Spirit, the one that's taken again the servant place. You see, the Father and the Spirit sent the Son into the world to die for the world. And now the Son said when he went back, he'd send the Holy Spirit, the Comforter. And he's come now into the world. And he's calling out a bride. And he's saying, will you go? Here is the one who died for you. He'll save you. You have to be redeemed first. You have to come as a sinner to him. Take your rightful position and accept him as Savior. And when you do, you'll be born again. You'll become a child of God, put into the church that's going to be presented to him someday as a bride. And now you're to be interested in him. The question is, will you go? Will you accept the invitation? Will you trust Christ as your Savior? Now, you don't beat around the bush about this. You either do or you don't do. I never shall forget that I was speaking in a certain place back east. Fact of the matter of it was in Texas. And I presented Christ, and I said, will you accept him? And I wasn't really through preaching. I never shall forget. There sat a young man. I could tell he was interested. He just got right up right there and then walked down. It had a tremendous effect upon the audience. He didn't have to be wishy-washy. There wasn't anything uncertain about him. My love, a clean-cut decision like that. That's the way he wants you, friends. That's the way he'll accept you. And the only way that he will accept you. Now, will you notice this? That doesn't end the story. They start out now, and they're going back to the promised land. And on the way back, will you notice? Verse 59, they sent away Rebekah, their sister, and her nurse, and Abraham's servant and his men. And they blessed Rebekah and said unto her, thou art our sister. Be thou the mother of thousands of millions, and let thy seed possess the gate of those which hate them. That's been fulfilled, friends, already. We're not talking now about unfulfilled prophecy. This is fulfilled. And Rebekah arose and her damsels, and they rode upon the camels, and followed the man, and the servant took Rebekah and went his way. And now, will you notice, they had a long trip back. We're not told anything about that trip, but it's not easy riding a camel. I rode one from the little village there outside of Cairo down to the pyramids. And friends, that's as far as I want to ride on a camel. They call them the ship of the desert. Well, it is as rough as any trip I've ever had in a boat. It was rough, and they're not easy to ride. Imagine riding on those camels across the desert. I can see that they've had a hard day across that hot desert, and of an evening they stop at an oasis, and the campfire's built, and they have their evening meal, and they're sitting there before time to go to bed and have their sleep. And I hear Rebekah say to this servant, tell me about Isaac again. And the servant said, well, what do you want me to tell you? Tell me about the way he was born. Tell me about the way that his father offered him on the altar. Tell me the old, old story of Jesus and his love. And the servant said, well, I told that to you last night. He said, I know, but tell it again. Tell it again. And he tells it again. Never grows old. And so that night she has that sweet sleep, dreaming of the time when she'll meet this one. And then the next day they start out on the journey again, and the desert isn't quite as hot, and the camel isn't quite as rough, but it's a long ways. And so they continue. And finally they come in sight of the land of promise. They enter it, and now they come down to Laharoi. And we read in verse 62, and Isaac came from the way of the well, Laharoi, for he dwelt in the south country, way down in the pleasant country, you see, down at Hebron and Beersheba. And Isaac went out to meditate in the field at the eventide, and he lifted up his eyes and saw, and behold, the camels were coming. Now we're given a view of the coming of Christ that we do not have. So many are saying today, won't it be wonderful when the Lord comes and we'll be caught up with him? Well, there's another view, and that's to be with him when he comes. And most of the church has already gone through the doorway of death, and they'll be coming with him when he comes, and that the bodies might be raised and the spirit and the body joined together. Now, we read here that when he went out, they lifted up their eyes and they saw the camels were coming. Those that are alive are to be caught up with the dead, be caught up to meet the Lord in the air. And so those that have gone before in death, they're going to see him when he rises from the right hand of the Father. And then when he starts out to call his church and to meet his church yonder in the air. This is the picture. And what a glorious picture it is. And Rebekah lifted up her eyes, and when she saw Isaac, she lighted off the camel. For she had said unto the servant, what man is this that walketh in the field to meet us? And the servant said, it's my master. Therefore she took a veil and covered herself. And we'll have to be clothed with the righteousness of Christ, but he's been made over to us righteousness. He was delivered for our offenses, and he was raised for our justification. That is, that we might have a righteousness that would enable us to stand before God. And so she wants to know who he is, whom having not seen, we love. And I wonder today, when he does come, are we going to know him? Oh, I know there's a song, I shall know him, I shall know him by the print of the nails in his hands. And I think that's going to be the way that we're going to know him when he comes. This is the union of these two. What a glorious, beautiful, wonderful picture this is before us. Now we read in verse 66, and the servant told Isaac all things that he had done. The Holy Spirit will deliver us at the day of redemption. We've been sealed under the day of redemption. Believe me, this servant was going to get the bride to Isaac. And Isaac brought her into his mother's, Sarah's, tent, and he took Rebekah, and she became his wife. Now notice, and he loved her. The Christ loved the church and gave himself for it. And Isaac was comforted after his mother's death. And this reveals to you that Christ gains a great deal in our salvation. Oh, he wants us. He longs for us. Oh, that you and I today might be faithful to him, my beloved.
0: Well, just as Isaac longed for his bride, Jesus longs for his. Will you be part of the bride of Christ? Will you trust Christ as your Savior even today? If you've been listening to this glorious picture and haven't received him, it's time. Find out more about his offer of everlasting life when you come to him in faith. 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Now that Isaac and Rebekah are married, what will their family life be like? What kind of parents will they be? Well, join us for the rest of the story. I'm Steve Schwetz, and let's keep walking with the Lord in the light of his word. I'll see you next time.

Welcome to Through the Bible, where an exciting story is about to unfold. Our teacher, Dr. J. Vernon McGee, brings us to one of the most beautiful love stories in Scripture. In Genesis 24, Abraham sends his servant on a mission.

0: Through the Bible exists to take God's whole word to the whole world. 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
1: 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Our number, 423-878-6279. 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And we'd be happy to send that out to you. We have Hello World with Greg Patton coming up, but next, here's Portraits of Grace.
2: This is John MacArthur. Join me for today's Portraits of Grace. In Luke 18, Jesus tells of two men who went to the temple to pray. One, a Pharisee, boasted to God about his self-righteous efforts. The other, a tax collector, humbly acknowledged his sin. The Pharisee didn't receive forgiveness. The tax collector did. When Jesus said, "Blessed are the poor in spirit, for theirs is the kingdom of heaven," he was referring to people like that tax collector who know they're utterly destitute of any human resources that will commend them to God. And so they rely totally on God's grace for salvation and daily living. If you want God to hear your prayers and minister to your needs, be poor in spirit. This is John MacArthur encouraging you to live as portraits of grace.
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4: Imagine driving in city traffic in which, for some reason, all the stop signs have disappeared and the traffic lights fail to work. That would make for very dangerous driving. And yet, in many marriages, there is a no-holds-barred, make-up-your-own-rules, fly-by-the-seat-of-your-pants approach to conversation. In marriage, as in real life, there needs to be stop signs, red lights, and speed limit signs. For example, it's impossible for both people to talk at the same time. One needs to be stopped or listening while the other is going. Speed limits are also needed. The faster pace the conversation goes, the more it goes off track. You sometimes need a very slow pace in conversation if it's going to be constructive. And stop signs. Anytime a conversation gets overheated, either of you should be able to say stop until things slow down and calm down. So implement traffic signs into your conversation.
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1: 91.5, the blessing weather. Our meteorologist Mike Cox, it will be partly cloudy on this Tuesday. Look for a spell of dry weather during the day. But at the same time, scattered showers and storms will be around, so be aware of those. Highs will get up to 82 today, then tonight, partly and mostly cloudy skies. Some scattered showers, maybe an evening thunderstorm. We'll have a low of 62 degrees. Not much changes for Wednesday. We'll have a cloudy day tomorrow with scattered showers, maybe an afternoon thunderstorm. Highs tomorrow near 80.
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6: Hello, world. I'm Greg Patton. Stand by. Well, back at it today. Back to real life. 3-day vacation as we honor those who have served and died to keep our country free. They hit the beach one last time in their life, so you could hit the beach yesterday, many of you. Yeah. I trust you had a great time, maybe had some family get-togethers. Our church attendance on Sunday way down. People went somewhere. Keep in mind, my friend, again, that it's all about him. Talking about your life, you are here for one exclusive reason: to glorify God in everything you say and do on this old earth until he calls you home. Keep your eyes on Jesus. Read your Bible. Pray. Serve mankind. Be in a good Bible-believing church. That's a big deal. And hang around those other Christians. You desperately need them, whether you realize it or not. Off to another week. What in the world is going on? The U.S. carried out strikes on missile launch sites and boats placing mines in southern Iran yesterday, characterizing the attacks as defensive. The strikes came just hours after Trump said that peace negotiations were proceeding nicely. We'll talk more about that in a moment. Over the weekend, Trump suggested that a peace deal would be reopening the Strait of Hormuz and address Iran's nuclear ambitions, all that very close, and yet, I don't know, it doesn't sound close, but what do we know? See what happens here in the days ahead. Meanwhile, so while the president calls them all jerks because they don't know what's going on, he seems to have a plan. Trump's decision to pursue a 60-day ceasefire framework with Iran may prove to be one of the smartest strategic moves yet in the unfolding Middle East crisis. Well, the critics are already rushing to portray that proposal as a concession. Reality is quite different. Based on the details that have emerged publicly now, the agreement appears structured entirely around American and allied leverage, while giving Iran a final opportunity to end its nuclear program once and for all, and only then allowed to rejoin the civilized world with its benefits of trade and commerce. And you know that's true. I mean, all the ding-dongs out there trying to accuse Trump of this, that, and the other thing. The guy is smarter when he was a two-year-old than most of these people. Lots of happy people out in California today. Orange County, the officials there, fire officials, said the risk of a vapor explosion in a damaged chemical tank at the aerospace facility has been eliminated, but that other risks were still present, including the possibility of a less intense chemical explosion. 50,000 people in the Garden Grove area, sits 20 miles southeast of L.A., they were under evacuation orders. People have been sleeping in schools and different places. Wouldn't that be fun? I'm going to start this one by asking, where is my gun? Fury erupted online as Americans learn that Sacramento, California, the city councilwoman there, May Vang, a Democrat seeking election to Congress, routinely turns her back on the U.S. flag and refuses to recite the Pledge of Allegiance. You would want her to be your congresswoman, right? Good grief, Charlie Brown, how do these nutcases get in? Disgraceful betrayal, said Bridget Gabriel, the New York Times best-selling author. Native-born councilwoman Mai Vang, whose Hmong family escaped communist genocide, horrible living conditions, and slaughter in Laos, thanks to America's life-saving refuge. This jerk turns her back on the U.S. flag and rejects the Pledge of Allegiance. Make you just sick to your stomach. No fear, no fear, he says, if you can believe him. Sam Altman, CEO of OpenAI, Artificial Intelligence, said today the rapid development and the adoption of AI worldwide is not going to lead to global jobs apocalypse, and the technology had not claimed as many white-collar jobs as they had feared. He said initially they were very concerned something not going to happen. And of course, we can believe them. And the Popey was blabbing away about all of it. Despite his Chicago roots, he wasn't grilling by the lake yesterday. Now the Popey issued his first encyclical yesterday, spent most of the 83 pages here offering a warning to Silicon Valley and policymakers about AI, saying that perhaps AI is the new Tower of Babel. The document warned that AI power shouldn't be concentrated among just a few private people and companies, and that people's jobs should be protected. He wrote, the pursuit of greater profits cannot justify choices that systematically sacrifice jobs. And, oh, he's just babbling on about all kinds of things, and we're supposed to listen to him, I guess. Hey, did you hear about this one? Jackson Dart, the Giants quarterback, introduced President Donald Trump in a recent speech, not just because Dart was obviously making a public statement of his support for Trump, but because the teammate Abdul Carter's reaction to it. Carter posted that he thought it was AI because he could not believe that his teammate would do such a thing, associate with Trump. While Carter and Dart have since spoken and mended things, whatever disagreement they may have had, the debate continues. Many have pointed out that athlete after athlete and coaches come out in favor of Democrat candidates, and zero, and I mean zero condemnation, no accusations of dividing the locker room, They're out there. Steph Curry, LeBron James, Steve Kerr, Greg Popovich over on the Demon side, Doc Rivers. Those are just a few of them. Nothing said. But this guy comes out and supports Trump, and the whole NFL is in an uproar. Yeah, it's a fair game, isn't it? What a bunch of morons play football and basketball and, yeah, like the Pope. We're supposed to listen to these clowns. Well, some cities are getting smart. I was talking yesterday about how teens are out of control in America, and we don't know why. Cities across this country now imposing curfews on the kids who have been gathering in public places, causing trouble. Groups of children, yeah, little mobsters. Children in the U.S. have been organizing events on social media, gathering in public spaces, causing public disorder, destroying things in what's now is officially being called teen takeovers. A big paddle with holes in it. Get a lot of this. We don't have that anymore. Mom and dad, take control of those monsters. So what's the answer? You're getting enough sleep? How much sleep should I have, huh? Well, did you know this? Some people need 6 hours. That's all. Even less. Others need 9 hours. Okay. Now, this is interesting. Turns out 6.4 to 7.8. That's ideal. Hey, that's exactly what I get every night. How do I get the right amount of sleep? Too little sleep can be harmful for your health in the long run, but studies show now that too much sleep is not good either. It's associated with accelerated aging in nearly every organ of your body. And before you lose it, nap lovers, the researchers emphasize the amount of sleep each person needs varies. Oh, really? On genetics and environment and lifestyle and other factors. And so this whole thing really means nothing, right? Hey, we got any fishermen out there? Man, I used to fish like crazy. I got so busy, caught thousands of bluegills and crappies and bass and all that stuff here in Indiana. I don't know, some of the pictures I'm seeing on my Facebook page, a 4.5-pound crappie, is that possible? These bluegills, they look like watermelons. They're so big. Is this AI? Are these things real? I'm suspicious today. So it was only yesterday, and we certainly hope today that your weekend travels weren't too bad or disrupted by bad weather. Be patient with all the coworkers today. They're either sunburnt, hungover, ate way too much junk food while delayed at the airport. You get the idea. Be nice to people today. It's a short work week. Here's one of those stories you're going to love in the idea that some people work not waiting for others to pay the bill. Talking about parents and kids and college and stuff like that. This is good. Some college graduates with heavy debt loans aren't waiting around for someone to bail them out. Amen. They're pushing forward, doing what's right, and figuring out a way to pay their own debts. And for one Rutgers University graduate, that involved a novel idea. New Jersey native Panik Oza graduated in 2018, studied psychology and biology with a $70,000 student loan. And while he began pursuing another degree ahead of his plan to attend medical school, he found a passion for rehoming used and discarded books. All right. He said, I was walking around one day during the summer. I saw the books lying there, and I thought there would be a great opportunity. Why would books be thrown away? They could be redistributed to someone who might need them. So I started this volunteer work where I would collect unwanted books. What began as kind of a gesture and a chance to give back to local libraries and schools and shelters and children's hospitals turned into a sparkling new business. An increasing number of requests for books and high demand for his services became just too large for him to handle. Well, to make a long story short, it all worked out pretty well. He paid off his $70,000 debt. Oh, I love these kind of stories, don't you? And from living in today's world, here's really the answer. If you're poor, work. If you're rich, work. If you're burdened with seemingly unfair responsibilities, work. If you're happy, work. Idleness gives room for doubts and fear. If sorrow overwhelms you and loved ones seem true, work. If disappointments come into your life, work. If faith falters and reason fails, work. When dreams are shattered and hopes seem dead, work. Work as if your life were in peril. It really is. No matter what ails you, work. Work faithfully and work with faith. Work is the greatest material remedy available today. Work will cure mental and physical afflictions. Oh, and eating out. To eat out a lot. Restaurants, they say that the day of home-cooked meals is over. Really, I disagree, especially now on the cost of everything. But restaurants are having problems. They're cutting back hours or closed for now until they can get some help. I still am just amazed that there are two jobs available for every unemployed person in America. What in the world is going on? Oh, and speaking of eating out, so it was not a good night out dining, you say? Here's the 5-star review of this restaurant in London. And this is a super, super popular and expensive restaurant. The service in this place is second only to eating cow dung. What? The Maximo Italian Bistro in the London district of Kennington. Now, that's not Kensington. That's Kennington, within walking distance of all the famous places. TripAdvisor, that's who you kind of check on when you're going to go overseas to find out what's good and what's not. It brags about this place. They use discretion and comfort, and they swear that even though its customers enter as guests, you will leave as a friend and love the place. Well, I guess somebody wanted a little extra cheese. Yeah, grated onto their pasta. The owner just went crazy. He said, that's like eating. Well, we can't say that on the air. What on earth is going on here? I have a feeling their rating is going to fall after this one. Oh, you just never know. Living in today's world. Well, I did it again. Pulled one of those super-duper dumb things. Was working outside, doing 14 different jobs, multitasking, I guess, and lost my phone. Never happened. Lose the keys, lose the cell phone. How do you lose the cell phone? Had the whole family searching for it, inside and out. Hey, I've been here for the third time. Where could that thing possibly be? I don't even remember the last time I used it, but I was in the kitchen, I was outside. Only two places. Thing has to be lost. I think that went on for a couple of hours. Then all of a sudden, it hit me. I left the thing in the sun. There was a warning on the front of the screen that it was overheating, do not use, and I stuck it in the freezer and then went on about another task. And 2 hours of hunting, and it was cooling its jets in my freezer. The family was not happy. By the way, I looked in there twice for my billfold that's been missing since last Friday. How does this happen to me? And finally, who said that? One of the reasons so many of God's people have become discouraged along life's pathway is because they've lost sight of the place we're going. Dr. J. Vernon McGee. Just excellent. Where's my Bible? Life 101, right after this very important message. Hey, someone needs you today. The theme of my book, Invisible War, comes from Luke 4:18. Jesus Christ said that he came to do what? Heal the brokenhearted and set the captive free. And more than ever, we have brokenhearted people all around us, and certainly captured without question. You pray about it. Ask God to lead someone into your life that you can help. We have it every day. Someone needs something. We're supposed to do that, my friend. We're here to glorify him, as we've continued to talk about. A big part of that right here, Christian Radio. Thank you for this radio station. Make sure you let them know how important they are to you. It's a really big deal. And we at Greg Patton Ministries, producers of Hello World, thank you for being here, supporting us in every way you possibly can. Oh, I continue to say it, and I mean it sincerely. I know I love you very much. It's great. I want to talk about a couple of things today. You know, I believe in my heart that most folks I know like things to stay just the way they are. You've heard all the sayings that reveal our preferences to things that are familiar. Let's just leave well enough alone. Have you heard that one? I just don't like surprises. Oh, here's a good one. If it ain't broke, yep, don't fix it. And let's do this. Let's stay with a sure thing. I admire pioneers. So long as we can just read about them, not finance them in any way. We applaud that explorer, that guy climbing the mountain or going here. But not if it means we have to load up and go with them. You know what I mean? Creative ideas are fine, but don't get carried away with that thing. That's our warning. Plans that involve risk prompt worst-case scenarios from the lips of most who wait in the wings. Now, don't misunderstand. Just because the plan is creative is no guarantee that that stuff's not going to backfire. My goodness, been there, done that many times. On the contrary, surprises and disappointments await anyone who's going to venture out into the unknown. You know that. Take a chance. Get out there. Fact is, the alternative is worse. Can anything be worse than boredom in life? Is an existence less challenging and more draining than the predictable?
5: I don't know. I've been around this old world a long time.
6: More importantly, God doesn't seem to think so either. Did you know that? You can read through the biblical accounts in his holy word of the workings in the lives of his people. You know, the single thread that ties most of these stories together is the unexpected. So, expect the unexpected. Need some examples? After aging, Abraham finally got the son that God had promised him. After he cultivated a father-son bond closer than words could possibly describe, after fixing his hopes on all that God had said he would do through that boy to whom Sarah gave birth, God told Abraham, "Wow, you sacrificed that son Isaac up on the mountain." Now, wouldn't that be some? Just pause for a moment and think about that, my friend. Even though the prophet Hosea had lived righteously, God's man, he did that before his Lord and people. He had been faithful to his wife, Gomer. What did that woman do? She left their home and family and became a harlot in the streets of Israel. Can it get any worse for a man and his woman? God's instructions, go find her, remarry her. Now, that's just a big pill that's hard to swallow. I'm sorry. When it came time for God to send his son to earth, he didn't send him in a palace of some mighty king, did he? He was conceived in the womb of an unwed mother, a virgin woman who lived in the lowly village of Nazareth. This is really some story, is it not? In choosing those who would represent Jesus Christ and establish his church, God picked out some of the most unusual individuals imaginable. He's still doing this today. Back in the day there, unschooled fisherman, my goodness, one of the most spiritual guys I know, one of the most successful I know financially, went to the 8th grade here in the Fort Wayne area. Yeah, unschooled, I guess. How about a tax collector? Anybody worse than a tax collector? We're constantly making jokes about the IRS and how to do away with those people. Here's a tax collector. A mystic. Let's use a mystic. Let's use somebody that doubts that there's even a God. And a former Pharisee who had persecuted Christians. Oh, that's a good choice. God continued to pick some very unusual people down through the ages, has he not? In fact, he seems to delight in such surprising choices to this very day. How about you? Were you an unusual choice? Probably. You need to let God be God. And I think today would be a good day to expect the unexpected. What do you think?
5: Something else. Let me ask you this. Have you had the opportunity to introduce somebody to Jesus? Tell them about him. They're lost. They need him. They pray the sinner's prayer. They accept Jesus Christ as Savior. Oh, you know, for you and me, it's the greatest day of your life. So, have you?
6: Is there anything more exciting than someone who's just, well, been introduced to Jesus Christ? who has just come alive for the first time, though they were dead, they are now alive in Jesus Christ.
5: Well, for this preacher, over the years, it has just been such a joy. God has privileged us. You know, from my own experience, I give a cautionary note there as we share the excitement of Jesus Christ. Here it comes. A mini message that I have had the greatest success in my Christian walk in the valleys as opposed to the mountaintop. Getting saved, that's a mountaintop experience. You're ready to lead hound dogs and maple trees to the Lord. You're so excited. Nothing can stop you. Until, what, a few days, a few weeks, reality sets in. Of course it will. Most of your life is pretty mundane, pretty routine, and it's important to keep a balance of not going too high or too low. That's been my experience. Been at this a while, and God is so good. And the more you can temper that thing and, oh, get excited, of course, I get excited, overjoyed.
6: I talked a bit last week about emotions.
5: And I'm an emotional person, but I'll say what, you've got to contain all that because trouble is around the corner, and as long as you're alive and serving Jesus Christ, you have an enemy. His name's Satan. His counterparts, demons. They all work to destroy you right up until your last breath on this earth. They are after you.
6: So maybe today we just pause and just pray for all those. Maybe somebody converted over the weekend in your church. Pray for those converts and disciple them as best you can.
5: They're going to need it in today's world. And as we close, my Jalea, 4 years old, some of the things this kid says.
6: And I keep remembering Art Linkletter, still a classic. Kids say the darndest thing, something like that. How about a three-year-old boy went and his dad to see a litter of kittens. Coming home, the boy breathlessly informed his mama, "Hey, Mom, there were two boy kittens and two girl kittens." "How do you know?" Mom said. "Well, Daddy picked them up and he looked underneath," he replied, and "I think it's printed somewhere there on the bottom." That's how you know.
5: Have a say for another day, Tuesday. Got big plans for the rest of the week. Make sure they include Bible and prayer and church and other, well, you know. Thanks so much for listening. Join me on Facebook, Greg, G-R-E-G, Patton, P-A-T-T-E-N. Need more info? Want to contact me? GregPatton.com. At Messiah for another day. And that's the way it is. Tuesday, May the 26th, 2026. How about that? Till tomorrow, same time, same place. You have a great day.
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8: Adam Bischoff was riding his bicycle with a friend when he was swept into a flood channel which had been swollen to overflowing by rains. When the alarm was sounded, rescuers frantically tried to save the lad who was holding onto a log screaming, "Help me, help me!" As Adam was swept along by the current of the floodwaters over an 8-mile stretch of river, rescuers repeatedly tried to save the boy, some dangling from bridges, risking their own lives as they tried to snatch him from danger. A television camera crew captured rescuers throwing a flotation device that was within inches of his outstretched hands, only to be swept away by the current beyond his reach. In spite of the heroic attempts to save the lad, the rescuers failed. "The water was just racing, flying with lots of debris and logs and stuff," said Robert Yeager, who had photographed the boy's attempted rescue. "As I viewed the video of the teenager with his hands outstretched only inches away from help and safety, I couldn't help thinking, Surely, with the next throw of the flotation ring, he'll be saved, and the grim, frightened expression on his face will turn to rejoicing. But the efforts did not work. So close to being saved, only to be lost. What made this drama especially painful to watch was the fact that Adam was within inches of being rescued. Both the lad in the waters and those trying to save him were doing their utmost, but their best wasn't quite enough. There's a great deal of difference between

0: There's a great deal of difference between failing because you tried and your best efforts were not enough, and failing because you didn't try hard enough. Far too often we give up too soon, and the result is failure. I'm thinking of a certain farmer who became discouraged trying to eke out a living on a rather desolate piece of land which he had farmed for years. Thinking that the land which had been in the family for many years would always be worthless, he sold his farm for a mere pittance, barely enough to pay his debts, and drove away from the old homestead. Within a year, however, from the time the old farmer grew discouraged and quit, oil was discovered which made the new owner a very wealthy man. There are times when just a bit more effort would make the difference between succeeding and failing. In the 1991 Middle East conflict known as Desert Storm, General Norman Schwarzkopf wanted 24 more hours to bottle up Iraq's elite Republican Guard, but the war ended, and the elite force of Saddam Hussein survived to fight again. Schwarzkopf wasn't the first to stop fighting too soon. Take your Bible and read the first chapter of the Old Testament book of Judges, and you will read of a sad litany of failure as the army of ancient Israel stopped fighting too soon or gave up too quickly, and for that failure they paid dearly. Yes, I realize there is a limit to what any human being can do, but I often wonder how much might be accomplished, how many kids of ours might be saved, what things which fail might have succeeded, if we put just a bit more effort, a bit more push into it. Friend, when you're tempted to give up, to quit, to turn back, to throw something away as worthless, ponder the outstretched hand of a lad only inches away from help. Think of the farmer who gave up only months before oil was discovered, and ask yourself, am I quitting too soon? With a little more effort, can I make it work? Making this personal, ask yourself, could I have done better today? Whatever your hands find to do, do it with all your might, says Ecclesiastes 9:10. For in the grave where you are going, there is no working or planning or knowledge or wisdom. Think about it.
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3: SpaceX is going public. Elon Musk announcing plans to debut the privately held rocket and satellite maker on the U.S. stock market. He hopes to raise $75 billion, and if he succeeds, he will become a trillionaire.

Unveiling his plans, Musk also shed light on his company's mysterious financial picture. Last year, revenue was up 33% from the year before, sitting at $18.7 billion. So why go public? He says it will give SpaceX the money needed to put everyday people on the moon and Mars. Financial analysts claim a strong debut will bring generational riches to Wall Street. But generational riches don't last. Matthew 6 tells us treasures on Earth are destroyed by moth and rust. So let's be sure to lay up instead treasures in heaven. For where your treasure is, there your heart will be also. Welcome to Haven Today. I'm David Wolin, sharing the great story that's all about Jesus. Today, we're jumping into a new series called How Jesus Feels About You. And depending on who you are and probably your church background, you're either leaning in with interest because this is right up your alley, or it's possible

0: one or both of your eyebrows just raised involuntarily. Is this a topic the Bible actually speaks to or invites us to study? Aren't there more important things that we could be talking about or that have greater theological substance? Well, I can understand both perspectives. There is a way that someone might approach a question like this and answer it in a speculative or even theologically liberal way. But here's the most wonderful, amazing thing. The true historical Jesus, who truly was born, lived, died, and was resurrected, true God of God and light of light, made truly human. He actually invites us to know him humanly, as a person, not simply an abstraction of doctrinal truths, but as a person who wants with us the kind of relationship that God created us for. That's an idea that might take some getting used to. It certainly did for my guest today.
1: I think we might sometimes be a little bit bashful or a little bit reluctant to talk about how Christ feels about us or his heart because we don't want to be irreverent. And that's a good motive. We do not want to be irreverent, and we do want to esteem him as the glorious Prince of Heaven and so on. But there's a message there in the Bible and in the New Testament for us and for our comfort that the Puritans talked about 400 years ago, and Edwards talked about 300 years ago, and Warfield talked about 200 years ago, and others that has been neglected in my own life and ministry. So I was just thinking and writing myself clear.
0: And that's the voice of Dane Ortlund, who will be back in a moment. He was just talking there about the process he went through, first in his own reading and study of God's Word, and then when he sat down to write the bestseller we know as Gentle and Lowly, which has been out for a number of years. Today, however, we're talking about another book. Technically, it's the same content, but slimmed down, streamlined, and simplified. I've read both books, and I have to say, I do prefer this one, partly because it gets straight to the point, like Jesus always did, getting to the heart of the matter quickly. And the heart of Jesus is far deeper, better, and more wonderful, and more human and relatable than our hearts can possibly imagine. The new book is simply called The Heart of Jesus, and we'd love to send this directly to you from Haven today as our way of saying thank you for your gift of ministry support, which is greatly needed today. 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And now inviting us to draw near, here's Christian Stanfill with Come to Jesus.

0: This is Haven Today. I'm David Wolin, and I'm so delighted to have pastor and author Dane Ortlund joining me today. So, Dane, welcome.
1: Great to be with you, David. Thank you, brother.
0: Well, you're no stranger to Haven. I know Charles Morris before me enjoyed so much having you on the air at various points along the way. And in fact, we had your dad, Ray Ortlund, on the air last year, which was great. But then, of course, your grandfather, also Ray, was the host of this program for so many years in an earlier iteration. So Ortlunds and Haven just go together.
1: We love Haven, and you are carrying the ministry forward so strongly and beautifully, David. So we are rooting for you.
0: Oh, thanks, brother. That means a lot. You know, the Lord's led you on such an interesting path, Dane. When I first met you, I was with Charles Morris, and you were still at Crossway, and we came and sat down with you. And I remember I think you were over everything related to the ESV Bible at that point, which I have grown to cherish so much over the years. But then you stepped out of publishing and into the pastorate, and about the same time, you wrote a book. And, you know, I almost don't know how to describe it. This well enough. Your book, Gentle and Lowly, it just struck a chord. Like it was like that proverb, a word fitly spoken, like apples of gold in a setting of silver. Like it just seemed like the right thing at the right time, and the message just seemed to resonate, didn't it?
1: It did. God had a ministry in mind that none of us were aware of, and he had something, I guess, he wanted to say. And so praise be to his name. I mean, I have drawn personally such strength from what Jesus's own heart is. And if a few other people want to join me in getting stronger from that, then hallelujah.
0: Yeah. You know, he gets the credit for that. It also strikes me that it was right on top of the beginning of the pandemic. And I think that there was something about even the way that the subtitle of that book is laid out, The Heart of Christ for Sinners and Sufferers. And boy, the pandemic brought that out in spades for all of us. And it's almost like this is the Jesus that's always been there, but we so desperately needed to see at that point. At least that's how it was for me.
1: Amen. Yeah. We every one of us is a sinner. Every one of us is a sufferer. And as you rightly say, David, the pandemic just forced to the surface a lot that was latent and there. And we needed to get to know Jesus better or else drown.
0: Yeah, exactly. Well, and he's good at those kinds of rescues. So we're talking about the core message of that book today, but Crossway recently published what's essentially a condensed form of the original book in a little bit more of a bite-sized form. And when I saw that title roll across my desk, I picked it up and thought, this is a reason to continue the conversation. And then you took the first words of the original subtitle, and that's what this volume is called, The Heart of Jesus, How He Really Feels About You. And honestly, that is titled so well, it almost doesn't need any extra description, but I would love to hear you expand on that core idea a little bit, just to help us open up this whole topic, especially for the many listeners out there who may have never encountered Gentle and Lowly. And so for them, all of this is new. So take us in.
1: Thank you, David. I think that it is very important for us to be real clear as believers on the person of Christ, mm-hmm. truly God, truly man, etc. It's really important for us as believers to be clear on the work of Christ, mm-hmm. what he has done in his life, death, resurrection, his current intercession. But it's easy for us to neglect, at least it has been in my life, not only the person and the work, but who he is as a man, the God-man, but as a man with an inner life, and yeah. how he engages and thinks about, and I'm not embarrassed to say, and feels about his people, which is his brothers and sisters, or his body parts, actually, if we take the language of 1 Corinthians 12 and other places. And I think we might sometimes be a little bit bashful or a little bit reluctant to talk about how Christ feels about us or his heart because we don't want to be irreverent. And that's a good motive. We do not want to be irreverent, and we do want to esteem him as the glorious Prince of Heaven, mm-hmm. and so on. But there's a message there in the Bible and in the New Testament for us and for our comfort that the Puritans talked about 400 years ago, and Edwards talked about 300 years ago, and Warfield talked about 200 years ago, and others, that has been neglected in my own life and ministry. So I was just thinking and writing myself clear with that.
0: No, that's interesting, Dane. And we'll talk a little bit about more about probably all those names. But I was thinking, after having just read this book afresh before our interview today, about how every good sermon begins with the Spirit of God, applying the Word of God afresh and working in our hearts. And I would expect, and I think I've heard this from you more than once, that that's essentially what happened before you sat down to write this book, that the Lord was doing something in your life, in your heart, that resulted in you writing this book. So would you mind just expanding on that a little bit? Take us back to that moment in your life.
1: Oh, thank you, brother. Yeah, I mean, anything I ever write or preach or teach is not theoretical. I can't. I mean, the only thing I can ever say is out of my own lived experience of it. I mean, that's all I have. And certainly that was true with that little project on Christ's heart. I read a book by the Puritan Thomas Goodwin in the early 2013 called The Heart of Christ Who is in Heaven for Sinners Who Are on Earth. The burden of the book was, I'm going to put this in our language, not Goodwin's, hey, Christians, stop thinking that just because Jesus is way up high in heaven now, that he's more removed and distant in his compassion for you than he was for the disciples when they were leaning on his chest. You are closer to his heart than John was when John was actually physically hugging him. And that was the burden of Goodwin's book. And I didn't know that. I did not know that you could talk about Christ and his endless heart of compassion for us at our worst, and that you could talk in that way and not be a theological liberal. I didn't know that. And so, I mean, Goodwin and the Puritans, they also believe in, as I do, the wrath of God, the justice of God, an eternal hell, and all these truths that are there in the scripture, including on the lips of Jesus in the Gospels. But those are the guys who, against the backdrop of the harder doctrines and truths about God, what they celebrated most and talked most about, Goodwin and Sibbes and Bunyan and Owen and others, was the love of God and the comforts of the gospel for sinners.
0: Yeah, yeah. And in the introduction to this volume, you make the point that about all of those other vital doctrines of the faith, which, you know, it's not like we don't need those. They're vital, they're bedrock. And yet there's a difference between the things that we know that we can describe in more kind of abstract theological terms and the kind of knowing of the heart that we're talking about here with knowing the heart of Christ, because that crosses over into human experience. That crosses over into the totality of who we are and actually how God made us to be, people that feel and know and look and experience and have relationship with flesh and blood human beings every day of our lives. And deprived of that, you know, we don't do well. And Christ wants us to know him that way. That's quite a thought.
1: Yes, I believe that with all my heart. I think that's very well put, David. Just last Sunday, we're working through the Gospel of John, and we came to the place in John 10 where Jesus says, I'm saying these things so that you might, and the ESV says, so that you might know and understand that I am in the Father and the Father is in me. Well, the text literally says, so that you might know and know. Well, is that redundance? No, it's what you just said. There is knowing that 2 + 2 = 4. And then there's knowing Christ, which is not a math formula. It's a deeper personal experiential knowledge. So amen.
0: And so this is an interesting point then, maybe to make there based off of what you just said about John 10, because you could have titled this book, The Heart of God. And it wouldn't be wrong for us to speak of the heart of God in general, but you were very specific to focus in on the Lord Jesus, the person of Christ. That you probably could talk about that at length, but why was that important? Why did you do that?
1: Because the second person of the Trinity, Jesus Christ, the God-man, was the one who said what his heart is in Matthew 11. Now, As soon as I say that, David, and I love the way you framed your question there, because that enables us to reflect together. As soon as we say it is Jesus who said, yeah, I am gentle and lowly in heart, we immediately want to add, Jesus is what the Father is in terms of his character. Yeah. Jesus is God, the Father is God, the Spirit is God. The Son is not the Father is not the Spirit is not the Son. Okay.
0: Okay. That's Athanasius right there.
1: There you go. But we do have in Scripture, Hebrews 1:3, Christ is the exact representation of God. Or in John 14, when Philip says, after 3 years, it's like, Philip, come on, man. Philip says, hey, show us the Father, and that's enough for us. And Christ responds, and he says, Philip, if you have seen me, actually, he says, have I been with you so long and you still don't know me? Mm. And then he says, if you've seen me, you've seen the Father. So it's not as if the Son of God is a kinder, gentler, softer person than the Father and the Spirit. What we see in Christ and how he, walking around on two legs 2,000 years ago, interacted with sinners and sufferers is the perfect window into what the triune God is.
0: It's a big statement. I love talking about this. I mean, we could fill a whole series and more just talking about this. And we're gonna delve into it a little bit more, but let's circle back to the phrase gentle and lowly. You talk at the very beginning of the book about how, I think it was through Charles Spurgeon, and maybe you and your dad are having a conversation, but he said something about the inner life, the emotional life of the Savior, and the one place in the Bible where this shows up. So let's focus in a little bit more on that statement, that little cluster of verses at the very end of Matthew 11, and what it is that opens up to us.
1: Yeah, and he says he's gentle and lowly in heart. Okay, it's not the only thing that Christ says about himself. Right beforehand, there's this soaring theology of who is enabled to know Christ in the couple of verses right beforehand. And the couple of paragraphs right before that, Jesus is walking around pronouncing woes on Chorazin and Bethsaida, which we don't use the word W-O-E today. What he's effectively saying is, go to hell. I mean, what he's saying is, you are on your way to an eternal destruction if you do not repent. That's the Christ who says, but now let me tell you what my heart is. And we know from the Scripture, both Old Testament and New, the heart is not our life of felt emotion only. The heart in both Old Testament and New is the headquarters of who you are as a person. It's what you daydream about. It's what you are. It's what you are living for. It's what you love most. And so in the Bible, the heart, yes, feels, the heart thinks, the heart wills, the heart decides, the heart does all manner of things. It's your motivation headquarters. And when Jesus talks about what his own deepest inner motivation headquarters is, he says it is not what we experience if we want to go shake a politician's hand. Namely, you got to get through a bunch of lines of security, and then you might have a passing moment where he or she gives you the time of day just briefly before they are whisked off because they matter and we don't. Yeah. Rather, Jesus Christ, 10 million times better than the best politician, Jesus Christ is the most accessible and approachable person in the universe, despite being at the same time the most exaltedly, gloriously beautiful, resplendent, wonderful, brilliant person in the universe at the same time.
0: I've had a handshake like the kind that you're describing. It's the kind that you can feel them shuffling, kind of almost like throwing your hand away, you know, so it doesn't last too long and they can move on. Jesus says, come to me, and in a sense offers his hand, and then he doesn't let go, and he won't
1: let go. Oh, that should have been in the book.
0: You know, Dane, we don't think that's what he's like, though. There's something about us that just deep down, we might nod and say, yep, but there's something in us that goes, yeah, but maybe not totally like that. Like there's something in us that's almost swept away by a current over and over again that just thinks, no, that's too good to be true. Is he really like that?
1: Right. Right, because we are not like that. And we project him as an image of us rather than the other way around. And so I would believe Jesus is a very nice politician, to keep that image going, if I didn't have a Bible, because it is way down deep in us that the Creator must be like us and be assessing people in terms of our gauging of their relative significance and importance, and then I will give someone attention and time accordingly and try to work my way up the social ladder. It's just way down deep in us, David. That's our native language, you know, in terms of how we're moving through life and processing. We've got to, like, constantly be stepping out of that self-consciously. And so we have there in the Bible, I mean, you just look in the four Gospels. What does Jesus do? He's moving towards those at the bottom of the social pyramid. And actually, it's not a kind of reverse significance where he ignores leaders. He will heal a centurion and a synagogue ruler's son. And he has just broken down all of these ways of social stratification thinking that we are operating in. So if we will just allow ourselves to really plunge our minds and hearts into the Gospels and swallow it down, we will find a Savior who, as you just said so beautifully, he takes us into his embrace. One of the great ones of the past said, the way his arms are open wide, were open wide on the cross, remains his posture ever after to embrace those who come to him. So he has strong arms of love. And actually, the theology of the Bible is, once he hugs you one time, you cannot ever squirm your way. Messy as we are, fickle as we are, we cannot ever squirm our way out of his grasp. And that's deeply comforting.
0: It is. We have more to talk about. We're going to pause the conversation right there and pick it up back up again tomorrow. Dane Ortlund, thank you for being with us on Haven today.
1: Joy to be with you, David.
0: This is Haven Today. I'm David Wolin. Dane will be back with us tomorrow to jump back into this conversation about the heart of Jesus, which, by the way, is the name of the book that we would love for you to have. Truly, this is one of those books that you never get rid of and love to give to others. The Heart of Jesus by Dane Ortlund is our way of saying thank you for supporting this 92-year-old ministry of Haven. And you can make that gift by phone at 800-65-HAVEN. 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The website, one more time, haventoday.org. I'm David Wolin. Won't you come back again next time? We'll be keeping it all about Jesus. It's The Great Story here on Haven Today.
2: Always one of my favorites here at WHCB, Haven Today. You can hear it Monday through Saturday at 1 p.m. We have the Way of the Master Minute coming up in just a moment. Then Faith and Finance is coming up a couple minutes from now here on WHCB.
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4: Much of the modern church has failed to warn their hearers to flee from the wrath to come. 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
2: The Blessing Weather. I'm meteorologist Mike Cox. It will be partly cloudy on this Tuesday. Look for a spell of dry weather during the day, but at the same time, scattered showers and storms will be around, so be aware of those. Highs will get up to 82 today, then tonight, partly and mostly cloudy skies. Some scattered showers, maybe an evening thunderstorm. We'll have a low of 62 degrees. Not much changes for Wednesday. We'll have a cloudy day tomorrow with scattered showers, maybe an afternoon thunderstorm. Highs tomorrow near 80. 91.5,
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8: 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And Neely, it's great to have you back with us.
9: It's a pleasure to be here. Thank you so much for having me on the show.
8: Neely, we get calls from folks who need clarification about the different kinds of debt repayment plans. So it would help to go over these in detail and explain how each works. Does that sound all right?
9: Sounds great. I'm ready.
8: Let's do it. All right. The one people ask the most about is debt consolidation. Sounds self-explanatory, but there's more to it, isn't there?
9: Absolutely. So debt consolidation loans are often appealing because your debts are rolled into one loan, which usually has an interest rate between 15 and 22%. Depending on your credit score, and it allows you to keep your accounts open. It's attractive because it's a quick fix. However, it doesn't require changing your spending habits, which can potentially lead to doubling your debt in a hurry, making it a dangerous solution for many people. Proverbs 13:11 says, "Wealth gained hastily will dwindle, but whoever gathers little by little will increase it."
8: Yeah, let me just affirm that. I have talked to countless callers who go with the consolidation route. They call me back 6 months or a year later and say, guess what? The credit card debt is back, but now I have the consolidation loan on top of it. So changing the behavior is key. All right, Neely, another method for getting out of debt is what's called debt settlement. I'll go out on a limb and say that you're not a fan here either. Tell us about it.
9: Not a fan at all. So debt settlement companies use unethical practices because they're not transparent with the consequences and can be very misleading. Debt settlement companies require that you stop paying your creditors. So you destroy your credit, and it can be almost as damaging as a bankruptcy. The other thing you need to take into consideration is the amount that is written off is taxable income, and you will receive a 1099-C at the end of the tax year. But most importantly, creditors start seeking legal action after a year, give or take, of non-payment, which can result in a lien on your property in most states and potential wage garnishment. So as Christians, we are called to pay back our debts and take responsibility for our actions. Psalm 37:21 states, "The wicked borrows but does not pay back."
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8: Great to have you with us today on Faith and Finance. We're taking your calls today. We've got the phone lines building. We're nearly full, so we're going to go ahead and dive in. We'll begin in Tennessee today. Robert, go ahead.
11: I know you're not a big fan of annuities, but I've got a very diverse portfolio. Got about $1.3 million between IRAs and a 401k. Got about $200,000 I keep liquid. But my question is, when an annuity becomes due, if you never take out, it's a five-year annuity, you never make any withdrawals, you just let it keep rolling. If you roll that, when it matures completely in 5 years, and you roll that to another one, do you have to pay taxes on it when you roll it?
8: Yeah. The short answer is no. You typically do not owe taxes if you roll it directly into another qualifying annuity. So you move directly from one annuity to the other, and the IRS allows this without triggering taxes. And so your gains continue to grow tax deferred. The key rule is that it has to go insurance company to insurance company. It can't come to you first, even briefly. If they send you a check and you redeposit it, it becomes taxable, kind of like an IRA rollover. When would you owe taxes? Well, if you take the money out, withdraw it, or partially cash it out during the rollover. And remember, gains come out first and are taxed as ordinary income. You're going to want to watch any surrender charges. If you're still in the five-year surrender period, there may be fees. And just make sure you look at, is the new annuity actually better? Is it better guarantees? Are there lower fees? But bottom line is you should not have a taxable event if you do a 1035 exchange. And I hear you in that, although annuities aren't my first choice, especially as a sole investment or retirement strategy, as a part of a well-diversified portfolio where an annuity providing a guarantee, can be one piece of that, that can make a lot of sense.
11: Okay, well, I appreciate you taking my question.
8: Absolutely, Robert. Call anytime, sir. Lord bless you. Let's see. Luisha, go right ahead in Illinois.
12: Yes, my question is, I've been able to save enough to live for like the next 4 or 5 years. We don't have any debt. So my question is, should I just spend the money that I've been able to save to live for the next years before start pulling out of my retirement benefits, or is better to leave those savings and start like pulling right now?
8: Yeah, it's a great question. I'm glad you have the flexibility to choose which would be the better path forward. Let me just understand what you have. How much savings have you built up?
12: It's around $300,000.
8: Okay, and that's just in a high-yield savings account, or where is it?
12: It is. It is like in a CD. Like, it's making a little bit of interest.
8: Okay,
12: yeah.
8: Great. And then what do you have in your retirement?
12: It's like around $5,000 per month that, that I will get.
8: And the longer you delay it, I would imagine the more you're going to get. Is that right?
12: Yes, yes.
8: Okay. And we're not talking about Social Security. This is a retirement plan from work?
12: Mm-hmm.
8: Okay,
12: mm-hmm.
8: Right.
12: Yeah.
8: And so Social Security would be in addition?
12: No, I will have not Social Security at all. No.
8: Oh, you will not have it? Okay.
12: No.
8: And are you still working now?
12: But I'm going to retire at the end of the school year.
8: Okay. And so once you retire, then the only thing you're going to have to depend on is the $5,000 a month and then whatever you do with the $300,000 in savings. Is that right?
12: Yes. Mm-hmm.
8: Okay. And what are your monthly bills going to be? Have you put your retirement budget together? What do you think you need?
12: Yes. It's around $2,000 per month.
8: $2,000. Got it. First of all, you're in a really strong position. But I would double check this because that sounds like a lot. But the bottom line is that increase is huge. I mean, if you're going to get an extra $12,000 a year every year you wait, that's a guaranteed lifelong increase. That's hard. It's going to be hard to replicate that kind of return safely anywhere else. And so if you were to delay 1 year, you need about $24,000 from savings to cover your expenses. In exchange, you get $12,000 more per year for the rest of your life. Your break even on that is 2 years. After that, you're ahead permanently. So I think this is the strategy. It's to use savings, the CDs, to cover living expenses for a period of time and delay taking the pension to increase the monthly benefit. Because again, you're converting the savings into a larger guaranteed income stream. And because your expenses are low, the $2,000 a month versus the $5,000 in income, and you have significant reserves, you're not stretching. You're just really optimizing. The only reason why you might not want to delay taking the retirement benefits is if you had a major health concerns, which could lead to a shorter life expectancy, or just a really strong desire to preserve your savings, or just because you want peace of mind to maximize the income. But maybe one middle ground is just to delay maybe 1 to 2 years, not any longer than that. So you get that boost in income, but then, you know, you stop any kind of continued withdrawal on the savings, still keep it working for you. But then, you know, you're living off of the retirement income that's now higher, maybe $7,000 a month instead of five. And you're putting, you know, maybe up to $5,000 a month back into savings because you don't need it. And you could rebuild your savings at that point. So I might consider waiting 1 to 2 years.
12: Okay. Okay. Yeah, sounds good. Thanks.
8: Okay. You're very welcome. Call anytime. Lord bless you, Louisa. To Safford, Arizona. Arnold, go ahead.
13: Yes, Rob. I'm concerned about taking from a traditional IRA, $575,000, putting it into a Roth, and being able to pay the taxes, you know, doing it in five splits for 5 years. And then after those 5 years, am I correct that I would not pay any money if I got interest on that money made from a traditional to a Roth?
8: That's correct, because once it's in the Roth, now it's growing tax-free. and you don't have any required minimums, so you wouldn't have to take anything out. I guess the only question would just be, are there other ways to get that money out without ever paying any tax? Because you're going to have a pretty steep tax bill, you know, adding $100,000 a year for the next 5 years that would now be subject to federal and state income tax. So, for instance, with the current giving that you're doing, what about, you know, if you're doing some charitable giving to your church or other ministries out of after-tax accounts, like from checking or savings, what if you replace that with money from your IRA through a qualified charitable distribution, and then, you know, you'd get that money out without ever paying tax on it? So that might be a way to take a portion of it to kind of earmark for your giving. And that way you're not, you know, putting as much through, you know, your federal tax return and state and having to pay tax on it. Does that make sense?
13: Yeah, I already looked into that quality charitable thing. But that's not, but my question was, after the 5 years that I left the money in there from switching it over from an IRA to a Roth, there would not be no more future taxes on that money. Is that correct?
8: That's correct. Yeah, because you would have already paid it. You've accommodated for the five-year rule, so that's important. You can't take it out. But as long as it's in there for 5 years and you've paid the tax, now that money is growing in whatever you invested in, whether it's earning interest in a brokered CD or it's in stocks and bonds or mutual funds or gold, whatever it is. Yeah, there's no tax to be paid on the gains from that point forward.
13: Okay, that's what you answered my question, because as long as I stay under it for the year, making that split, my Medicare don't go up either.
8: Ah, I see. Yeah, in the future. Now, would, while you're right, recognizing that income, but you mean beyond the 5 years?
13: Right, beyond the 5 years.
8: Yeah. All right. Well, you listen, you're on it. It sounds like you've done a great job. I would confirm all this with your CPA. You just don't ever want to have any surprises here, but I sound like you're on the right track. So great question today. 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
8: Great to have you with us today on Faith and Finance. It's our final segment. We're taking your calls and questions today on anything financial, helping you apply the wisdom from God's Word, the principles and passages that we see on money. By the way, there's 2,300 of them to your financial decisions, very practically. And so if you have a question today, we actually do have some lines open now. We didn't earlier in the broadcast. So if you've got a call right now, you can get right through 800-525-7000. We'll probably have room for two or three more questions before we round out the broadcast today. All right, back to the phones. We go to Indianapolis. Brent, go ahead.
15: Hello. Very good to be on your program.
8: Thank you.
15: I have a service contract with a HVA company after having installed a furnace and air conditioner in December of 25. And I have the manufacturer's warranty of 10 years on compressor, condenser, and evaporator. And this service contract is a 10-year plus warranty. And under that is 1 year money back guarantee, 3 year lemon guarantee, and 3 year performance guarantee, and then 10 year on parts and warranty or labor warranty. So I'm wondering, is that contract, the service contract, is that worth keeping or should I not have that?
8: Yeah. And it's 592, you said?
15: It's $41 a month.
8: Okay. So about 500 a year. And does that cover annual maintenance visits?
15: It covers spring and fall maintenance visits.
8: Yeah, yeah, got it.
15: But
8: okay.
15: The thing about it is when they still charge a service charge when they come out. So
8: Oh, really?
15: It's kind of, yeah.
8: Yeah, yeah. Well, I mean, I think you've kind of answered your own question there. I mean, I think with a brand new system under warranty, especially if the service contract still has service visits that you've got to pay for out of pocket, you know, I was going to say if maybe an annual maintenance visit was even $100 a year, you know, that's $200 a year, which brings your $492 down to $292. And so you're, you know, you're paying for zero hassle and peace of mind. But if you've got labor and parts covered, it just seems like you'd be far better off taking that $500 a year, putting it in savings. And, you know, once you build that up to, you know, even $1,000, I think you just reclaim that in your budget and just rely on that manufacturer 10-year parts and labor plus the lemon, you know, on top of that, which if that's the case, you're going to know it before that year's up. I mean, it just seems like that's an unnecessary expense at this point and a pretty significant one at that.
15: Yeah, I agree. And I'm very thankful for your program. And thank you so much for taking the time to take my call.
8: I'm happy to do it, Brent. Call anytime, sir. And thanks for being on the program. Down to Florida, Margo, go ahead.
16: Hi.
8: Hi there.
16: I'm really appreciate your program. I wanted to say I've been at my job, my current job, for 44 years, and I'm going part-time this current week, actually. And I am going to be retiring, but I'm going to stay part-time until August. But I have a 401k, and I believe I can just roll over a portion of it until August so that I can take a distribution in order to supplement Social Security, because I just started Social Security. I'm 65.
8: Okay. Yeah, so are you wondering, should you leave it there or roll it out?
16: Yeah, should I just take perhaps it's about $500,000, so should I take like $100,000 and roll just a portion of it over now so that I can take distributions, or should I I am contributing to it still, so I don't want to close. I don't want to take all of it.
8: Okay.
16: And put it in the IRA.
8: Yeah. And you said you're going to go part-time, and when do you plan to fully retire and separate from service completely?
16: In August of this year.
8: Okay. Yeah. And so what I would probably do is, you know, just wait until that point. The IRA that you have that you could roll it into, who's managing that currently?
16: Empower. And, okay. Yeah, that was the next question. Should I use Empower to roll it over with, or should I pick a Fidelity, Vanguard, or something like Schwab?
8: Well, I think the key question is less about the custodian. I mean, you certainly want to pick one that's respected and not going to charge you unnecessary fees, but it's really about the money management. Who is actually going to pick the investments, especially with a $500,000 plus portfolio? That's a lot of money that you've accumulated. Are you wanting to pick those investments yourself, or do you want to have somebody do that for you?
16: Absolutely not. Okay. To do it for me.
8: Yeah, and I would encourage you to head that direction. So, you know, what I would probably do is head to findacka.com. There's some wonderful certified Kingdom advisors, you know, that are likely in your area there in Florida. Go ahead and start interviewing. I'd probably leave the whole 401k where it is until you fully separate from service. Between now and August, make your decision on who is that advisor you're going to work with, where you've got a good rapport and you feel like you're a good fit for his or her practice, and you know, you understand how they're going to manage it and how often you're going to meet and communicate and all those things, how they get paid. And then once you've made that decision, once you separate from service, I'd roll the whole thing over, and they can coordinate the monthly checks that are coming out of the, you know, 401k versus now the IRA to make sure you've got the spending money you need. Maybe you take 2 months worth the month before you roll it over or something, just so there's not a disruption. And then at that point, the advisor would take over in managing that $500,000. But I don't see any need to go ahead and get it out of there, especially if you haven't selected the advisor that's ultimately going to be making the decisions.
16: Oh, I think I was going to take some out because I needed a distribution now to supplement Social Security and my part-time.
8: Yeah, got it. But I would just do that from the 401k and just leave it all there. Take whatever you need on a monthly basis from the 401k to supplement your income, and then make sure you get enough so that if you have a couple of weeks disruption as you're transferring it over to that new IRA with the new advisor who's going to manage it, I would just do all of that rollover, the full 401k, once you separate from service after August.
16: Oh, okay.
8: Yeah. I don't see any need to do a partial rollover at this point, especially if you haven't landed on who's going to manage it. Leave it where it is. Take the distributions as you need them, whatever amount you need. Go ahead and start interviewing and making that selection on the advisor. And then once you make that selection, then as soon as you retire completely, we roll it over to that new IRA, 100% of the portfolio. We close out the 401k, and now you're taking your monthly distributions from the IRA at that point.
16: Okay. All right. Well, thank you very much. I appreciate your help.
8: You are so welcome, Margo. Call anytime. Again, that website, findacka.com. Folks, that's going to do it for us. Big thanks to my team today, the amazing men and women that serve this program each day and make me sound a lot better than I am. 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Bye-bye.
17: 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In the first century, their superhero didn't wear a cape or come from a distant planet. He didn't fly around and beat up bad guys, but he did save people. He restored lives and souls. They didn't call him Superman, but something pretty close. He was known as Savior and Messiah. Jesus Christ may not have all the flash of today's superheroes, but he did have one big advantage. He was real, and he's just as real today. We all long to believe there's someone who can right the wrongs and someone who is a power that is beyond human, because sometimes life gets too hard and the enemies of our lives get to be too big for us to fight alone. We need to believe that there is a hero with super strength to help us out. Jesus didn't just overcome a few bad guys. He said he has overcome the world. Now, isn't that the kind of superhero you're looking for? Get to know him before his return. A message from WHCB 91.5 FM.
2: 91.5, the blessing weather. Our meteorologist Mike Cox, it will be partly cloudy on this Tuesday. Look for a spell of dry weather during the day, but at the same time, scattered showers and storms will be around, so be aware of those. Highs will get up to 82 today, then tonight, partly to mostly cloudy skies. Some scattered showers, maybe an evening thunderstorm. We'll have a low of 62 degrees. Not much changes for Wednesday. We'll have a cloudy day tomorrow with scattered showers, maybe an afternoon thunderstorm. Highs tomorrow near 80. 91.5, the blessing.
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19: In October of 1897, a ship arrived in New York Harbor, returning from an Arctic expedition. On board were six Eskimos from northern Greenland, brought to the United States for anthropological study. Unfortunately, the venture became more of a sideshow for a museum than a constructive study. Of the six people, one adult soon returned to Greenland. Four adults died in a short time as the weather was not good for their health, and the survivor was only 8 years old. The group was bewildered as they were such oddities to the residents of New York City. The buildings were beyond their imagination. The modes of transportation breathtaking for people who walked and drove dog sleds. They came dressed in their furs, totally unprepared psychologically, were mystified, only wanting to go back home. I often think about heaven and how unprepared we are. People say things about heaven that sound good. We are so earthbound that we are incapable of grasping what heaven will be like. Just as the Eskimo, who had never seen an electric appliance, had never experienced a ride in a motorized vehicle, had never seen a high-rise building, and had never been in a crowd of hundreds of people, we would be equally shocked to be suddenly dropped into heaven without preparation. Even though the Bible gives us few details, we must remember that we still view things from an earthly perspective. Here are a few facets we hear about heaven. A city four square, gleaming golden streets, no night, and no need for light. All tears will have been wiped away. No pain, no sorrow, no sickness, no marriage, no human government, a place of joy, and the most important is that

0: They were escorted by other humans with limited knowledge. They had no proper orientation, and nothing in their culture could have prepared them for the long journey, nor for the shock they experienced on landing at the harbor with hundreds of onlookers who were dressed in very weird, colorful clothing. Jesus gave us some pointers for preparation in his Sermon on the Mount. Acting out his advice, we become more like him, and God stated that he wants us to be like his son. One striking contrast between the Eskimos coming to New York and our going to heaven is that they were the center of attention in New York. But the Bible is clear that heaven is not about us. It is about God, his glory, his praise, and his accomplishments. In order to get us prepared for heaven, Jesus came down here, lived a sinless life, and left us a perfect example to follow. But simply mimicking his behavior is not enough. There is a change that God requires for us to be prepared. It's just like the caterpillar that weaves a cocoon and is rebirthed a beautiful butterfly. We must go through a similar process. Reading from the Complete Jewish Bible in Romans 6, beginning in verse 4, it says, "Through immersion into his death, we were buried with him, so that just as, through the glory of the Father, the Messiah was raised from the dead, likewise we too might live a new life. For if we have been united with him in a death like his, we will also be united with him in a resurrection like his. We know that our old self was put to death on the execution stake with him. In Jesus, we will be prepared for our heavenly home."
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3: God rescued Laura Perry Smaltz from a transgender lifestyle. Now she's married to a godly man, and she's learned
4: that embracing my femininity, the more I'm willing to embrace my femininity, the more it brings up masculinity and vice versa. And you begin to see this harmonious, beautiful display of the gospel.
3: This is Revive Our Hearts with Nancy DeMoss Wolgemuth, author of Lies Women Believe and the Truth That Sets Them Free. For Tuesday, May 26th, I'm Dana Gresh. Do you ever feel the urge to complain about men today? Maybe you've said something along the lines of men not being masculine enough or not being the leaders and protectors you want them to be. But I've got a bit of a challenging question for you today. What if women are part of the problem and the solution? We're hearing more from Laura Perry Smaltz today. At a True Woman conference, she shared a message about how God saved her from transgenderism and taught her to embrace biblical femininity. Gender isn't fluid as our culture would like you to believe. As you're about to hear, there are some distinct differences between men and women and some wonderful ways they complement one another. Let's dive into the second half of Laura's message to learn more about that.
4: Have you ever noticed that when somebody, it's not obvious if they're male or female, has there ever been a discomfort there? And we're accused all the time of just being judgmental. But the reality is God has created that in each of us to recognize male or female. And it's actually confusing to the brain. And we'll sit there and look at someone and we try to figure it out. And we're not being judgmental. God has designed that because he wants us to recognize male and female. Studies have shown that one of the first things that people recognize about a person is whether they're male or female. So this was interesting. There's these books. I highly recommend these if anyone hasn't read them. There's one called For Women Only and one called For Men Only, although I would read both personally. But the one that's for women only, she wrote about men for women to read. And so there was this question, would you rather feel alone in

0: unloved in the world or inadequate and disrespected by everyone. And she's thinking, what kind of question is that? Like, who wants to be alone and unloved in this world? That seems obvious. So, but she surveyed 400 men, and 76% said they would rather be alone and unloved than inadequate and disrespected. And we really have very, very different needs. And in fact, initially, many of the men had a hard time answering because they appeared to equate the two. If a man feels disrespected, he will actually feel unloved. Women have, and I think really both are rooted in the desire to be loved, but men feel love through respect. Women feel love through security, being secure in our relationships and needing to feel protected and safe. And so what happens a lot of times, especially for men that are very insecure, a lot of times they haven't had a good father figure in their life. And a father's job is to bring the boy away from mom. I mean, not permanently, not like you can't talk to your mom, but just to bring him out of the comfort of mom and say, you are like me, come with me, and secure him in his manhood and help him to see that he is a man and to give him that confidence. Because think about it, God has created the man to lead and to bear the burden for the family, to protect. I mean, those are scary things. You know, after I started, I used to think men had it so much easier until I started learning God's design. I'm like, God, I'm really grateful for the way you designed me, because I like being protected and I like being led and cared for. But men, if they're not secured in that, a lot of times really struggle with feeling inadequate. They feel like they don't measure up as men. And this is what I work for, a ministry in Oklahoma City called First Stone Ministries. And we deal with a lot of sexual and relational brokenness. And in most cases where men struggle with either gender issues or homosexuality, almost always, not 100% of the time, but almost always, there's an issue with the father. In most cases, they have not had a good relationship with their father. So she also surveyed 400 men. During a conflict, are you more likely to feel like your wife or significant other doesn't respect me now or doesn't love me right now? And I can tell you, if we're in a conflict, I'm always going to question whether I'm being loved. But with men, 81% said he doesn't feel respected. So men need respect for his judgment and decision-making, respect his abilities. And this was funny, like example, you know, a lot of men don't like to ask for directions, but a lot of men like to figure it out. I was reading some of these things. I was so fascinated as I really began to learn a lot about men. It's like a conquest to them, you know, to be able to figure these things out. And they want to be believed in, I think, is kind of the key. So they want to be respected in their communication, in public and in private, especially in public. I have heard so many Christian women talk about and disrespect their husbands in public with other people. And I can tell you, it just shames a man. And it's devastating. And there's nothing, I mean, it just makes the man feel like his woman doesn't trust him. And he feels unloved if he's talked about that, even if it's a joke. I heard a comedian one day, and within the first few minutes, she was totally making fun of her husband. And even though it's lighthearted, everybody's laughing, and I was about in tears. I thought, I can't believe the way she's talking about her husband. And that, just that disrespect. So women need love to know and feel that they're loved. They need that reassurance. They need to be pursued. A man, in fact, actually Perry said this. He said, nagging feels like a weight is being put on me. He said, you believe I'm, not talking about me, but just if women disrespect him, he said, you believe I'm going to fail, so why should I try? He reminded me of the verse that says, and let us consider how to stir up one another to love and good works. So I was thinking about this idea of how when you stir up batter, remember how it infuses energy into it and it's living and it's moving. But when we disrespect a man, it's like it becomes stagnant. And you think about a sauce or a broth or something, if you leave it on the burner, just stagnant, it's going to burn. Going to put in that energy. And so respecting a man is really about energizing him to believe in himself and that you believe in him, that he's able to do what God has called him to do. And that's part of our job, is helping. And that's one of the reasons I wanted to talk about this. One, because I get so tired of the shaming of men in this culture and the emasculation of men. And I hope that we can begin to see, because there are so many of us that have been hurt by men. And I think that we project these things on men, like men aren't good and they can't be trusted and all these things. But God's design of men is good, and we need men. So if we've been hurt, we need healing from the Lord, not to cut off men, not to shame men. And so I think that's what the Lord has kind of had on my heart with some of this. One day we were driving somewhere, and I was telling Perry, this was several months before we got married, and I had been learning all this stuff about biblical womanhood. So I started expounding some of my views on this and how I was willing to submit to him and trust him and all that. And I look over, and he just about had tears in his eyes. And Perry does not cry. He's not a real emotional man. But I was kind of stunned, and I said, I kind of looked at him, and he said, "You're willing to do that?" There's like this disbelief and hope in his voice. And I said, "Well, yes. I mean, I believe that's what the Bible tells me." And I said, "Now you realize that that puts a much greater burden on you. That means I'm trusting you, and you're going to stand before the Lord, and you will answer to the Lord for how you lead us, you know?" And so I was wanting to make sure that was clear. You know, I'm not submitting to be your doormat. I'm submitting to you to trust you that God has put you in authority over me. But I'll never forget this. He sat up straighter and he puffed out his chest. And I mean, this man looked like he was ready to go slay giants. He's like, "Yes, I'm willing to do that. I want to do that." And I could see this courage rising in him. And it was like, I remember thing, and it spoke to me as a woman. It was like, I could feel that stirring in me, like I was in line with how God had created me to be, infusing energy and courage into this man. And it was like when a car has a tire that's out of alignment and it's constantly pulling against the direction the car is trying to go, or we can be in perfect alignment with the car and we can help it go the direction that it's trying to go. Because otherwise that's like a tug of war, which he has experienced in the past, you know. But he said he was praying for somebody to be on the same team with him. And I thought that language was kind of odd. I was telling him the other day, I love that he shares that, but I didn't understand it at first because I'd never thought of a relationship like a team. But to a man, he's created for the work, and God created a helper for him. And so that really is how God has wired him. So I love this quote that she said. This is that same author that from the books I showed earlier. "Just as you want the man in your life to love you unconditionally, even when you're not particularly lovable, your man needs you to demonstrate respect for him, regardless of whether he's meeting your expectations at that moment." Now, that doesn't mean we submit to him in every way if he's trying to get us to go against the Bible. That doesn't mean that we submit to an abusive man. This is talking about respect in our communication and believing in him that he's able to do what God has called him to do, even if he's failing at that moment. And of course, we can, shame, and we can shout them down. And there was a verse I wanted to read. So Proverbs 21:9 says, "It's better to live on a corner of a roof than share a house with a quarrelsome wife. Better to live in a desert than with a quarrelsome and nagging wife." You know, and it really is true. When I started talking to men about this whole issue of respect, and sometimes we think we're just trying to solve a problem. But to a man, they feel so unloved, and they just want to shrink away and get away from it. And so we need to find a way to communicate that is encouraging and that builds up. God designed the man to lead, and he's fulfilling God's purpose for his life when he leads. We need to encourage the men to lead. And if they're not leading in the way that you think that they should, pray and ask the Lord to help them lead and find ways to encourage them and not to put down. But again, if they're leading you away from the Lord, against his word, that's a different situation. And we need wisdom from the Lord and how to navigate that. We have to follow the Lord above anyone else in this life. But God has placed that man in your life as an authority. Again, it goes back to this idea of heaven rules. Does heaven rule or do I? Does God rule? Is his design good? And I think it is. But again, where we struggle in those areas of feeling like we've been undervalued, we've been hurt, we've been sinned against, the answer is not to shame men. The answer is not to shame or women. Sometimes we don't like other women. I didn't like women growing up because I had been so hurt by my mother. But then later in life, I was hurt by men and I was just angry at everybody. But I think that the point is we need healing. We need healing from the Lord because his design is good. Even if we live in a sinful world that's cursed by sin, and we are all sinners raising other sinners in relationship with other sinners, and there is sin in this world, and we're not ever going to get to the point where we're not hurt by anybody. We're not ever going to have perfect relationships this side of heaven, but one day in heaven we will be. So this is one of my favorite verses that the Lord really had in my heart before the wedding. It says, an excellent wife is the crown of her husband, but she who causes shame is like rottenness in his bones. The word excellent there is the same word that's used in the Proverbs 31 woman, also translated as several other things, noble or whatever. But I thought about this idea of a crown, and a crown represents, it's a symbol of authority. Now, the king already has authority whether he wears the crown or not. In the same way, God has given man the spiritual authority of his home. And as women, we come under that, or whether it's your male ministers or whatever it might be. And again, this is not necessarily a husband, but she is the crown of his husband. In other words, she displays to the world this authority that the man has been given. And think about this in spiritual terms. If you stand behind your husband or your male minister or your male boss, whatever it may be, and you fight for him, and you encourage him and you respect him, you're putting the kingdom of darkness on notice that your husband or that man has the authority that God has given him. We have a great role as women. I think we've looked down on our role as being a helper. And again, it doesn't mean that women can't have positions of authority or lead. Again, my heart in this is to help us as women understand that God's design of men is good too, that God's design of women and men is both good. And that his design, he knows better than we do. And again, like I was pointing out earlier, our entire body is designed to display this, that we are created for the man, but also to not be put under his feet, but to be protected by him, to be nurtured by him, but also to help him at his side. We're created from the side of the man to be a helper. And remember that that God himself calls himself the helper. We think of it in a negative sense, but God says that he is our help and our shield. And Psalm 37, and there were many more examples, the Lord shall help them and deliver them. Psalm 46:1, God is our refuge and strength, a very present help in trouble. The Holy Spirit specifically is called the helper. Jesus said, and I will pray to the Father, and he will give you another helper, that he may abide with you forever. But the helper, the Holy Spirit, whom the Father sent in my name, he will teach you all things and bring to remembrance all things that I've said to you. But when the helper comes, whom shall I send you from the Father? The Spirit of truth who proceeds from the Father. He will testify of me. And so the Lord himself calls himself the helper. This is not a negative thing. And the woman's intended to be a gift to the man. Even if you're not married, again, you can be a gift to the male ministers that are around you. You can be a gift even to other women, of course. But I think we can encourage the men in a way that sometimes other men don't. Men always compare themselves with other men. A lot of times they feel inadequate. They struggle to see themselves the way that God created them to be, just like we struggle with that. And so I think there's something unique in women that can help them believe in themselves. So again, Eve was created from the side of Adam. She's relational by nature. She was created for the man. And this is not a put down. She's intended to be a gift to him. She helps him fulfill his God-given mission. She's fulfilled by relationship. In fact, I was just thinking earlier, I was like, my heart is so full being here at this conference because it's relating for like 3 or 4 days straight of just being in all these relationships. And I just live to be in relationship. It's hilarious to me that I ever thought I was a man, because it's obvious as I started studying the differences between men and women, I was like, oh my goodness, if I'd studied this before, it is so obvious I'm a woman. I live for relationship. And I think when women are cut off from relationship, most of the time it's because we've been hurt and we wall off our heart and we don't want to let anybody in. But that's not the way God's designed you. Your fulfillment, you will never find fulfillment in other things. Your true fulfillment comes in the way God designed you, in embracing who he created you to be and letting him fulfill you in that relationship. I mean, ultimately, only God is going to fill you. No man is going to fulfill you like he can. We know that. But what I'm saying is God created you to be relational. So think about Mary, when she had the responsive heart that she had when she was, when the angel of the Lord came and told her that she was going to bear this child that was going to be the Son of God. And she said, I am the Lord's servant. May your word to me be fulfilled. And think about what God was asking her to do. And yet this responsive heart to the Lord, because I think a lot of times as women, sometimes we want to take control, especially if we're afraid about the circumstances and we don't feel protected, we don't feel secure, we don't feel safe. These are deep needs that women have. Help men be confident in their ability to lead. Help them be confident in the way that God designed them, praising their masculinity. And especially to little boys, there is an epidemic in this culture of little boys and girls thinking they're like boys, but also with little boys believing that masculinity is bad. And a lot of times, especially when there's no father in the home, they're being raised by women, and they need women. They need to be nurtured. But they're also, most of them have female teachers. Most of them have female Sunday school teachers, and they're not getting that masculine influence in their life that they need to help them be confident men. And we have so many, I talk to so many parents that their kids are identifying as trans, as non-binary, as all these things. And almost every case, they don't have a good father figure. I've learned that embracing my femininity, the more I'm willing to embrace my femininity, the more it brings out masculinity and vice versa. And you begin to see this harmonious, beautiful display of the gospel. Now, it's interesting. People will say that there are examples in nature of transgender animals or, you know, weird same-sex behavior and stuff. But I tell you, there are chickens that will begin to act like a rooster, and they will try to crow and all of this, and they'll strut around like they own the place. But I tell you, the only time this happens, and they really will act like roosters, this is a real thing, the only time they do it is when there's no rooster. It's not because the chicken woke up one day and felt like a rooster. It's because there is a lack of what's supposed to be there. And it creates this void. And then I love this quote from Matthew Henry. Women were created from the rib of man to be beside him, not from the top of his head to top him or to rule over him, not from his feet to be trampled by him, but from under his arm to be protected by him, near to his heart to be loved by him. So I hope today that you see God's good design of both male and female. And if you struggle with this, or if you're hurting, if you have emotional walls, I just want to encourage you to talk to somebody, talk to your pastor, talk to your women's minister, talk to somebody. The longer that we stay bitter and resentful or we have unforgiveness, it's only going to affect our future relationships. God wants us to live healed and in good relationships with other women and with other men. And so let me pray for you. Heavenly Father, I just thank you for these things that you've taught us today. Thank you for your good design and your sovereign wisdom. Thank you that we get to be a part of your story and display the gospel of how this represents Christ and the bride. Thank you for reminding us, Lord, that this is really about you. Help us to trust you. Heal our hearts, Lord. I pray you'd bring healing to any woman in here who is struggling in any kind of relationship. Lord, I just pray you'd bring healing to their hearts. And I thank you for each and every woman you brought here. In Jesus' name, amen.
1: Amen. Oh, what a great message from Laura Perry Smoltz. You know, this week we're talking about fruitfulness in Christ, and I was struck by this today, that one fruit of godly womanhood is stronger, more courageous men. Isn't God's good design so cool? Let's help our brothers rise to their roles by respecting them rather than emasculating them and believing in them rather than complaining about them. This kind of femininity really could change the world. You know, it's been sweet this month to reflect on 25 years as a ministry, and true womanhood is a core message, and it always has been in our mission. We've continued inviting women to embrace the fullness of their womanhood as God has designed it. Nancy's here to tell you more about this true womanhood message and how it's impacted women around the world.
2: One listener wrote to tell us what a blessing this has been in her life. She said, 5 years ago, I was a new wife and a new Christian. Becoming a follower of Christ at age 20 meant I had little background and knowledge of the Bible's teaching regarding biblical womanhood. She says, in my first year of marriage, I stumbled across your teaching, and it was just the refreshing, helpful, and practical truth I needed to hear. Almost daily, I would listen online. Over the last 5 years, listening to you and reading the Bible's teachings about what it means to be a woman has completely transformed my view of my role and my purpose. And then she says, today I'm a mom of three boys, and I'm so thankful God grabbed my heart before they were born. I used to be idle with my time. I was critical of my husband, she says. I used to think I only wanted a certain number of children because they were going to be a lot of work. And parentheses, children are a lot of work, right? But she says, now I see my identity in Jesus and my role as a wife and mom as a means through which I can minister and share the gospel, hopefully generating fruit for generations to come. She closed by saying, now I'm burdened and excited to share the message of true womanhood with women in my generation and the generation to come. Wow, praise God, I love that. And I'm so humbled that the Lord has so faithfully used this ministry as a channel of His life-changing word. True womanhood is still a core part of our message, and it will continue to be in the years to come. And that's because friends like you continue to support Revive Our Hearts. If programs like the one you've heard today have been a blessing to you and you feel prompted to give, I'd love to invite you to do that.
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6: 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Today, we're talking about our purpose in marriage. 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
7: I remember one day when I was a little girl that I just looked myself in the mirror and I thought, why am I here? What is my purpose? I think most of us have probably pondered that question from some time or other, but as a follower of Christ, I think we can take that question and narrow it down to this. What does God want from me as a Christian? God doesn't snatch us up out of this world and take us to heaven the moment we get saved, though that would be wonderful. Why doesn't He? What purpose does He have for leaving us here? We are to glorify God. 1 Corinthians 10:31 says, whether therefore ye eat or drink, or whatsoever ye do, do all to the glory of God. So our very life itself is to live out every day to glorify God. And we are to share the gospel. We are reminded in Matthew 28 that we are to go into all the world and preach the gospel to every creature. So everyone we bump into, we need to be thinking and be soul conscious. Does this person know Christ? Are they on their way to heaven? And then we as women are to be discipling younger women. And we learned that in Titus 2:5, that the older women are to teach the younger women. But as a Christian wife, we also have another mission to fulfill. And we're going to make that the subject matter for this broadcast today as we continue our study through A Woman After God's Own Heart, the book that was written by Elizabeth George. Genesis 2:18 says, "And the Lord God said, 'It is not good that the man should be alone.'" My husband says all the time, when God said that, he knew that men needed a wife. And he goes on in Genesis chapter 2 and says, "I will make him an helpmeet for him." Or in other words, a helper that will be suitable for him. The moment that you and I got married, we took on that same role as being a helper to our husband. So in other words, we are on assignment to be our husband's helper. What does it mean to be a helper? In her book, Elizabeth gives some definitions that kind of help us to understand that a little bit better. First of all, a helper is one who shares man's responsibilities. So we think about all the things that happen in a day, in a family life. We are to be working together in getting those responsibilities cared for. Secondly, a helper responds to his nature with understanding and love. So the things that we do to help our husband is to be done with understanding. We see the need, and then we do it with the right heart attitude. And then thirdly, to be a helper is to wholeheartedly cooperate with him in working out the plan of God. So we're going to help by being with all of our heart, working together to fulfill what God's plan is for our family. So Elizabeth said that in her early years, when she was first saved, she began reading through the Bible and she marked up all the verses that talked about being a wife. She marked them up in pink, and she realized that she could not be in competition with her husband. And to be in competition would be to say, who's going to rule the roost here? Who's going to be the one who's leading our home? And who's the one who's supposed to be out ahead? Because when you have two people in the home, you cannot have two heads. And as she talked about, she saw, I think she said it was a goat that had two heads. It was some kind of a trophy thing, and it was grotesque. And of course, anything that has two heads is a monster, including our home. So we can't be in competition with our husband, but we are to be behind him, supporting him, encouraging him in all that God has called him to do. Because as she says it, the husband is the one who is supposed to win, and the wife is the one who helps make that victory possible. Now, I hear all kinds of women gasp when they hear a statement like that. Because our world says, no, you need to be concerned about yourself because he could leave you high and dry one day. But no, when we took our role as a wife, God says in his wisdom that we are to be a helper to him. That's our primary responsibility. To help him, to share his responsibilities, to respond to his nature, and then cooperate with him in helping our family do whatever God has called our family to do. And this kind of mindset will help us to become more like Christ. Because when Christ was on this earth, what was he trying to do? He was not setting up a kingdom for himself. Philippians chapter 2 reminds us what kind of nature Christ had. Let nothing be done through strife or vainglory, but in lowliness of mind. Let each esteem other better than themselves. And again, this is a countercultural thought, because the world is saying you need to look after yourself and don't let some man keep you from being all that you can be. But Jesus said, if you want to be great in God's kingdom, you must learn to be a servant. And where does that start? It starts in our home. Christ came not to be served, but to serve and to give his life a ransom. He's our example. And when the verse in Philippians says, let each esteem other better than themselves. So the husband is supposed to be esteeming the wife better than himself, and the wife esteems her husband better than herself. We're not responsible for his response, but we are responsible for our own response. So God's going to hold us accountable for how we are obeying his command for us to be the helper who esteems others better, that our husband needs to be the one who succeeds and not ourselves. So what do you think this would look like in real life? Like if we applied this truth of being a helper and making him succeed more than ourselves, what is this going to look like on a daily basis? Let's just think of some examples. We need to, first of all, make a commitment to help our husband, because it's our decision, right? Whether or not we're going to be a helper. And, you know, often we hear women just criticize men and they say, he can only do one thing at a time. He's just pathetic. But that's how God made men's minds, that they can concentrate on one thing, not six things. You and I, as women, we're talking on the phone. And while we're talking on the phone, we're braiding our daughter's hair, and we stop at the stove and we stir the frosting that we're making there, and we're snapping our fingers at the child who's getting ready to disobey, and maybe we're even sweeping the floor. So we're so good at doing so many things at one time. So think about it. If we're really good at that and our husband is really bad at that, then God has put us in his life to be his helper, because there are areas where we are strong and he is not, and vice versa. He would perhaps need a button to be sewn on. He needs a meal to be prepared. Maybe he needs his workspace cleared and organized. Recently, I stepped into my husband's office, I think it was last year, and his office is in our home. And I just thought, oh, wow, I don't know how he works in here. And I said, do you mind if I try to rearrange your office a little and make it more usable for you? And he was headed out the door and he said, sure, do whatever you want. Well, that was all I needed to hear, because organizing and decorating is one of my strengths and it's one of his weaknesses. So I got in there and I rearranged the furniture and I cleared out stuff that he wasn't using. And when he came home, he loved the results. Why? It's because he's weak in that area, but I'm strong, so I could help him. How about just getting his work clothes ironed or making sure that his laundry is washed up and ready for him to wear? There are so many ways that we can just say, you know what? I'm going to commit myself to just being his helper. I'm going to make that decision that I'm just going to be on the lookout for his weaknesses so I can step in and help him. So we're going to commit ourselves to being his helper. And then secondly, just focus on our husband, because it's so easy to be distracted by so many other things, but focus on him. In God's economy, we make our husband number one. And we can do that by just asking the question Elizabeth gives us in her book, by just saying, how can I help you today? What can I do that would be a blessing and a help to you? and ask maybe what you can do that would help him to use his time better. So he may say, and I think women are afraid to ask this because they think they're not going to have any time left for their own life. But that's really not true. I have found my husband say, well, if you're going to town, would you care to drop this off at the post office? Or could you swing by the bank and make this deposit? Sure, I can do that. But we need to pray and ask the Lord how we can ease our husband's life and be his helper. I think we need to stop sometimes and just ask ourselves the question, is this what I'm getting ready to do or that I'm getting ready to say, is this going to help him or is this going to hinder him? Is my response, again, from Philippians chapter 2, is my response being one of humility or am I creating strife? Think about how we might flesh that out. If I'm praying that my husband would have a devotional time with our family, and I just want that so badly, and it's so tempting to say, honey, why won't you have devotions with our family? Why won't you read the Bible with us? But if we stop for a second and say, is this going to help him or is this going to hinder him? Then we need to realize that maybe we just need to stop, don't say anything, and just continue to make it a matter of prayer. Let the Lord burden his heart, because even if he does it to keep us from speaking about it again, it's not going to last. If there's something that I want to purchase and he doesn't see a way to financially provide for that, how could I help that situation and not hinder in our home? I could, again, make that purchase a matter of prayer. Lord, if that's what you want us to have, will you show my husband how we can financially afford that? Maybe you can also just be really careful with the way you're spending the money in your home for your groceries or for your own personal things. But show your husband that you are honoring him in this decision and trust God that he will provide for you at the right time. Maybe when he's sharing something with a group of people and he says something that is incorrect, like he says a wrong date when he's telling about when something happened. If I correct him when he's talking, is this going to help him or is this going to hinder him? You know, I think I can see that in each of these scenarios that I mentioned, we have to hold back a little bit before we pounce and do something spontaneously. If he's making a decision about something and we disagree with it, how do we respond in a way that's helpful? Now, being a helper doesn't mean that you can't say anything, but we need to be wise helper by knowing when and how to say something. We can leave that matter to the Lord. Proverbs 31 says that she will do him good and not evil all the days of her life. We can be doing good by being a helper. That's a simple way to be a godly wife whose assignment is from God. Elizabeth asked the question, do you see yourself as a team player, free from competition? Have you made your husband your primary career? This is the kind of service that really pleases God. And you know what? When we do this, you and I will be living out our purpose as women and also living out our purpose in our marriage.
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3: 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And 30 seconds after that, it's Bible Buddies, the WHCB Kids Show. 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
10: 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Homeschool Conversations is a unique program designed to help the family that is already homeschooling, as well as offer practical advice and tips to those thinking about beginning their homeschool journey.
1: Hi, thanks for joining me on Homeschool Conversations today. I'm Amanda, and I'm excited to be joining you on your journey. We are here to give advice and talk about what homeschooling looks like. I hope you find encouragement and answers to your questions. Speaking of, we love to hear from our listeners and answer questions at the end of our program. So whatever your question is, let us know. And I love working in the answers at the end of our show. Some of the topics we have covered recently is reading aloud to your kids, the benefits of it, and how much we love it. We also talked about some great book series that we have really enjoyed and some that you might like too. We've talked about the importance of homeschool friendships and the importance of finding rest among homeschooling. Today, we are going to talk about living in the real world and homeschooling at the same time. What does it look like? What advantages do homeschoolers have outside the home or when they graduate? Are there opportunities you should be looking into? We will look into these things and a few more. Those exploring homeschooling for the first time sometimes worry that their child will not be able to function in the real world. Or maybe that's other people that really feel that way. You may hear that if children don't attend public school, that they won't have the same social experiences as school children. I'll admit, I was probably one of these people at one time. But how are schools really set up? Children are put into classrooms for 6 to 7 hours a day with kids all their own ages. When are adults only forced to socialize with people their own age? And what kind of influence are these peer groups? Oftentimes, they are very negative, where it includes peer pressure and bullying. This is not really the social skills I want my children exposed to. Yes, they need to learn to combat these because even as adults, they will face peer pressure and perhaps even bullying. But we can talk through these situations as families, and they will still experience some of these as they look at getting jobs or getting into sports. And you can still help your older kids learn to navigate these in a safe place. Schools often label children who struggle or are behind. They are usually pulled out of class for special instruction, which, yes, in a way, is a good thing. They are probably getting more one-on-one that is needed. But at what cost socially? Because it's all about socialization, right? Okay, let's not go down that rabbit hole too far. I have heard from public school teachers, though, that even if kids get caught up in where they're behind, they often carry these labels with them throughout their schooling and can often feel the weight of what that label carries. Children are also forced to sit and not really interact with others except during short designated times, lunch, if they really have time to talk between rushed bites to finish their meal, and recess or even between subjects and classes. In most cases, they do not get the opportunity to be in the outside world in a learning environment. They are confined to the classroom, learning from books or a computer. Now, I love books, but learning needs to be all-encompassing and not limited to just learning from books. Now, please hear me that I'm not saying public school will be a child's demise. I mean, I went to public school my whole life and loved just about every minute of it. I'm simply arguing against those who think homeschoolers are not prepared for life or that they won't be socialized because they aren't in a school system. I'm sure this can happen amongst homeschool families. Some families will choose to overprotect their children and not allow them some of life's experiences out of fear. They will shield them from even good opportunities, but not all families are like that. In fact, I would say most are not. Homeschooling has evolved so much over the past decade and will continue to do so. There's a sense of community among homeschool families. There are so many ways for you to connect and for your children to connect with others and have amazing experiences that will give them positive social interactions. I have even read that homeschool children get along better with their siblings. You'll have to ask me that one on certain days because, like all children, there are days that mine do nothing but argue and fuss with each other. But I would really like to think that this one is true. I mean, if you spend that much time together, you have to learn to get along, right? Most days, they are the best of friends. They love to build Legos together, and they can spend hours building forts in the woods and practicing their survival skills. So with all of that, what is the point? Homeschoolers already live in the real world. Because homeschooled children are immersed in the world around them, they learn to communicate with people, kids and adults alike, and how to function in life. Because my children are always with me, they have to do things like go to the store and run errands. Now, some days I would love to do these things in peace and quiet, don't get me wrong. But my kids are also learning as we live together. With this idea, we have our kids do things throughout the day that we used to do for them. They order their own food at restaurants. They pay for and pump my gas. They know how to put money in their savings accounts. If they have a question, we make them ask people themselves. If they are buying something at a store like a Hot Wheels or other toy, then they go to self-checkout by themselves and do it all without me. They actually love to do that one. They are also learning to budget. I want to brag on my youngest here for just a minute. We recently took a trip where we did a lot of yard selling and flea market type shopping. Both took their own money, but my younger one went through his and figured out what his budget was for each day and how much he could spend and still have enough at the end of the trip. I will also say that he found some great bargains and spent his money wisely. I'm not sure that I would have been able to do that as a 10-year-old. So the argument that homeschoolers can't function in the real world really isn't accurate at all. They actually have more opportunity to do so. So take advantage of that and let them learn some of these small skills they need in life. Sure, you can wait until they graduate. I mean, they'll figure it out eventually. But while they are under your roof, you can teach them and coach them, and maybe they will have an easier time and make less mistakes when it comes to life. They will have an idea of how to manage money or how to change oil in their car or how to mail a package. Remember, and this one is my favorite things that I've heard from a fellow homeschool mom, we are raising adults, not transcripts. So help them be well-rounded and let them learn those skills they need. My dream for my family, and one that I have heard of families doing, is taking a year and traveling the U.S. Of course, this isn't feasible for everyone, and it's not for us right now either. But if we ever get the chance, you better believe that I will take it. But what better way to learn about our country, the history and the geography, than to travel it? Some families simply buy a bus or camper, pack up their kids, take their work with them virtually, and see the country. I think this would be the ultimate in family and homeschooling experiences. You can see everything from Mount Rushmore to the Grand Canyon, the Statue of Liberty to the Golden Gate Bridge, and everything in between. And you know what? Homeschooling allows that freedom and opportunity. Okay, well, I have mentioned several things that we have incorporated in our daily lives with our children. What else can you do as a homeschool family to give your children extra opportunities? One way is to get your family or children involved in a volunteer activity or service project. There are lots of families who volunteer places and involve their children. I have a friend who does Meals on Wheels and goes once a week or so and deliver meals to shut-ins. Her children serve right along with her and learn how to help others. There are families in the area who visit nursing homes, especially around the holidays. They might take cards or treats or sing carols to them. The boys will go through their toys when we do clean-out days and take them to a local camp to use. We also have a compassion child that my boys like to send pictures to or write letters. You and your family can volunteer at animal shelters or soup kitchens. Just check with age restrictions. But there are so many opportunities to volunteer or get involved in your community. Your schedule is more open to these opportunities because you have the whole day, not just evenings and weekends. Through these opportunities, your children can start to see other people's needs and develop more compassion for other people. They can gain a sense of worth, seeing that they can help make a difference to other people. It can also be a humbling experience and help them see a bigger picture, that it's not all about ourselves in this life. Also, it looks great on college applications. Another opportunity for older teens is simply getting a job. There are so many more chances for kids and teens to begin work, even before they're 16. I have a friend who lives in a subdivision, and her sons go and bring the neighbor's trash cans to the road every evening or morning of trash day and take them back after the trash runs. This is not a very high-paying job, of course, but it teaches the boys responsibility, and they know that they are helping their neighbors. I've seen postings on local homeschool sites of families that are looking for a farmhand or someone to do odd jobs around their property. Jobs might include feeding animals, weeding gardens, cleaning out barns, mowing yards, etc. And most of the time, it is hard work, but it usually pays more than minimum wage. And sometimes kids a little younger than 16 can do some of these jobs. These can teach strong work ethics because they need to be done well, and it's not easy work. Places of employment who hire 16-year-olds, or even on the occasion a 15-year-old, might be able to work them better hours because, again, homeschoolers are available during the day, not just in the evenings or weekends. These morning hours can be hard to find people with open availability because of school schedules, so they might get more work opportunity. I have seen this happen in retail jobs. Once schools and colleges start back after Christmas and summer breaks, it's hard to find people willing to work for somewhere along minimum wage during the week. Even college students have a class schedule to work around, and so homeschoolers are a great addition for these jobs. I have heard of many teens who become self-employed just by pursuing interests. Some blog, some have YouTube channels, some learn trades and find things they are good at making and they can sell. There are endless possibilities in the world today. All you need to do is encourage your child to pursue their passions and then sit back and watch them soar. So what about looking at transitioning to college or professional work after high school? There's an option of dual enrollment. I have known other students who have completed this very successfully. Now, we, of course, are not at this point yet, but from what I understand, this can be done through community colleges, state colleges, or private universities. Your high schooler can complete their regular work and complete college classes at the same time. The one thing to watch for in this is to make sure that whatever courses are taken will transfer if they don't plan on completing their college education where they started. I have heard this can cause a lot of issues for those who haven't looked into it well enough. There are lots of colleges who love to see homeschoolers apply for their school. Homeschoolers in general have proved to be self-motivated and hard workers in the college setting. They already have an understanding of how to study and are motivated to do well. They have already learned some of those time management skills they need to successfully navigate college schedules. A lot of homeschoolers also already have a good idea of what they want to do in life, whether that includes college or trade. They have had more opportunity to hone in on what they like and what they enjoy doing. They have probably already spent more time studying and doing these things around their interest than the average student. For example, I have mentioned that my oldest boy loves animals and all things nature. So we will probably look at having him volunteer or work at an animal shelter or vet's office or maybe even at a state park. We spend a lot of time hiking and exploring. These things will continue to educate him in his interest and will help him decide if this is truly what he wants to do or if these interests are just going to be more like hobbies. He can figure this out before getting to college, and instead of wondering what in the world he wants to do when he gets there. At this point, my youngest wants to play sports, and honestly, he could probably get a scholarship somewhere if he continues to pursue this. And if that is his true passion,

0: developed strong life skills. They are usually independent and have a good understanding about what they want to pursue in life. And what are some of the opportunities we can give them? Have them volunteer or find a job they can do well at and help them pursue their passions. Well, I am so glad that you chose to join us today. I hope you have found encouragement in some of what you've heard and know that you and your kids will be successful in this journey. Homeschool mom or dad or grandparents, you can do this. Now, I want to mention this, that while I'm preparing for this episode, what science lesson are my children currently learning? How long they can put a marshmallow peep in the microwave without it exploding? So not everything is super life applicable, but they are learning and laughing together, and that is what I love. Thanks again for joining me for Homeschool Conversations.
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Hi, hello, how are you, my friends? Welcome in to the WHCB Kids Show, also known as Bible Buddies. My name is Mr. Matthew, and I'm your host for our get-together. We're so glad that you're here today. I've got programs ready for you, some awesome music, and a whole lot of fun. Are you ready? You don't look ready. You look ready. You kind of look... Okay, now you look ready. What about you over there? Yes! Everyone is ready to go, so let's do it. Let's get started with this edition of Bible Buddies. It's the kids' show with me, Mr. Matthew, right here on WHCB.

Please is such a pleasing word, and thank you is too seldom heard. So demonstrate respect and worth with common courtesies.

0: In 1912, Doc Grenfell had been on the Labrador about 20 years. And you couldn't hardly believe the changes he'd made on our coast in just 20 years. Why, before he come, there weren't no hospitals, no fair and decent stores, not a lumber mill, or any way to earn a living except to fish. No orphanages, no schools, no churches. Yes, sir. In 20 years, the big Doc had changed our whole coast just by preaching Christ and putting his teachings into action. You'd have thought he'd been satisfied then. Sort of sit back and maybe tend only the patients what come to him. But not Doc. Those were the years he worked like he was racing against time. As if something might happen to him before he did all the good things he had in mind for the Labrador.
1: But you rush into things so, Will. You act as if there's no time at all. And there is. There's lots of it.
2: No, there isn't, Anne. Since that time in the ice pan, well, it's almost as if something were chasing me, whispering that maybe one of these days I'll find myself on another ice pan. And this time, no fishermen at all to rescue me.
1: Oh, don't talk like that, Will. It sounds morbid.
2: Believe me, it's not being morbid. It's, well, it's the way I feel.
1: Well, you'd get more done if you weren't so impetuous. That Fox Farm, for example.
2: My Fox Farm? Well, that's working out rather well, I think. That young Birdseye knows what he's doing. You know, we were figuring up yesterday what a livyere could earn if he raised, say, 100 foxes in 5 years. Birdseye was very much encouraged when he saw the figures.
1: Well, he wasn't quite encouraged when he talked to me. He says foxes will never live up here in this cold. And, Will, he seemed to think it was strange that you hadn't figured that out yourself before you sent for him.
2: Well, he's a scientist, isn't he? I wanted him to find a way.
1: Oh, Will, you mean so well. But if you'd only sit down and plan things out. Now, like this, for instance. Here, let me show you what I did today. See, it's something I've worked out. Come over, look at it in the light.
2: The International Grenfell Association. Why, Anne, whatever is that? It sounds so pompous. And what's this chart here, this diagram with all of these lines?
1: Now, Will, don't poke fun at my chart. Didn't it ever seem inefficient to you to have all these little Grenfell associations scattered all over, all working hard, giving you money and support, but none of them really strong? Now, if we organize them...
2: I see. Made them into one big association,
1: That's it. Tied them together with a council. See, here on my chart. Instead of a New England association and a British association and the New York, you'd have one strong organization, the International.
2: Organization. You love the word, don't you, Anne? But you may be right. Now, with one strong group like this, maybe at last we could raise the money for an endowment fund.
1: Not so fast, not so fast,
2: but
1: Will.
2: We could, Anne, don't you see? And that's what I've always wanted, an endowment fund. So when I saw a need, I could give to it right away, not wait and beg for the money.
1: There you go, rushing into things.
2: We'd call it our discretionary fund. I like that, Anne. Money to be used at our own discretion. What I've always dreamed of. The International Grenfell Association.
1: You're miles ahead of me already, Will. You're as jumpy as those foxes.

0: Those are the last two, Dr. Grenfell.
1: The last two,
0: The rest of them died. Hmm. Two more this morning, and I can't say I blame them. This icebox would freeze anything.
1: Then our experiment's a failure.
0: Well, call it that if you want. All I know is the foxes are dead.
1: But bird's eye, it would have meant a whole new industry for this coast. A way for the livyers to earn their food. At first, I thought the reindeer would be the solution.
0: They died too, didn't they, sir?
1: Yes, they did.
0: Dr. Grenfell, this is an inhuman country. Cold enough to freeze the fish right in the water. I've never known such cold. Take my word for it. Nothing will ever grow and live here. Animals or plants either. Nothing but fish, husky dogs, and your liviers.
1: I won't believe that, Birdseye. Not yet.
0: Look at this fish. The whole catch froze stiff on my line before I could get them to shore.
1: Yes.
0: Not that it spoiled them any. I've been eating them, just thawing them and eating them. And you know, I think I've discovered something new.
1: Frozen fish.
0: Exactly. A new kind of food preservation. When I get to the States, Doctor, I'm going to experiment.
1: Experiment?
0: Freezing food for days, weeks, even months. And if it works, Doctor, your liviers have their new industry. All the frozen fish they can ship me.
1: Yes. Well, Birdseye, perhaps. However, I don't intend to sit back and wait for something as vague and downright improbable as Birdseye's frozen foods. In fact, I'm not admitting that the Labrador is too cold for anything.
2: Vegetables? Doc, don't go getting fancy ideas. Nobody eats vegetables up here. Nobody grows them.
1: Well, if they grew them, Ephraim, maybe they'd eat them.
2: Maybe. But you can't grow them. Season's too short.
1: Well, there's one solution to that. Make it longer.
2: Well, they do say the season's changing, Doc. Maybe in 100 years, a Labrador might have a summer you could speak of.
1: 100 years? I'm not waiting that long. I'm not waiting at all. I'm going to make this summer the longest you've ever seen. Careful there, Ephraim.
2: What is this here thing?
1: It's a greenhouse, Ephraim.
2: Greenhouse? Looks more like a glass house to me.
1: And it's that glass that'll make your growing season longer.
2: Bah! How?
1: Like this, Ephraim. We'll plant the cabbages under the glass right now.
2: In March? Plant a cabbage in March? Oh, no, Doc. It'll freeze.
1: We'll plant it in March. It's warm inside this greenhouse, Ephraim. It won't freeze. Then in June, we'll take it outside. Then at the end of the summer, your cabbages will be ripe.
2: Ripe cabbages, I declare. And right here in St. Anthony. Never thought I'd see the day.
3: So that's how the doc kept working for the Labrador. Things didn't always work out, like the foxes. But he never stopped dreaming of something new for his liviers.
4: Well, it looks well-built to me, Will. But you know they're calling it Grenfell's Folly already.
1: I know, Ann. I know. Doesn't bother me. If it hadn't been the dry dock, it would have been something else. They'll always call something my folly until it works out for them.
4: It's just that you're in such a hurry, Will. Buying the lumber and shipping it in here before anybody knew about it.
1: And they needed this dry dock. There wasn't any time to lose.
4: What's wrong with repairing the boats at St. John's?
1: Now you talk like Uncle Ephraim. I'll tell you what's wrong. The trip's too long. Takes too much time to get there. And it's a damaged boat? Well, that's dangerous. Keeps the fishermen away from their nets too long.
4: I see.
1: There's no need for waiting, Anne. Now that they have electricity up here...
4: Thanks to you, they have electricity.
1: So they can have their dry dock. Believe me, they'll come around sooner or later to see how badly they need it.

0: All finished, is she, boys?
1: Yes, sir.
2: All finished, sir.
0: Here comes your first customer, Doc.
3: I told you we'd need her. Now, just ease that launch right up this way.
0: Well, that's my launch.
4: Reckon it is, Doc. Your skipper rammed her on a rock this morning, and she needed some work done in a hurry. Like you say, we got this dragged out finished just in time.

0: You working hard, Anne?
1: Shh, I just got the children to sleep. They've been fishing all day. Rosemary was worse than the boys. She wouldn't go to sleep.
0: And a place to bring up children. About like the Sands of Dee.
1: Or Lake Michigan.
0: Boy's quite a fisherman already, you know. Say, what are you doing at my desk, Anne? You found some more files of mine you can organize?
1: Will, I organized everything of yours the first year we were married. No more lands to conquer. But see what I am doing.
0: Checks?
1: And more checks. Every one of them made out to the International Grenfell Association.
0: Hmm. God is good, Anne.
1: So are his people. These are big checks, Will. $100, $500. Here's one for $2,000, and we can use it any way we want.
0: More for the discretionary fund. Yeah, that's growing by leaps and bounds, Anne. You know, we should make the most of this money while it's coming in like it is.
1: Will, sometimes you talk as if you think folks are suddenly going to lose interest in the Labrador. Hurry with this project. Rush into that.
0: Many people won't lose interest, Anne, but... But, Anne, this last year of 1927 and 26-2, business has been very good down in the States. It might not always be that way.
1: Business not good in the United States? Oh, Will, you know it'll always be good.
2: Yes, that's what Anne said and what most people thought. But at the end of the 1920s, the International Grenfell Association was known around the world. Depression and hardship seemed a long way off. In lots of cities in the United States, it was fashionable to be contributing to us poor fisher folks up on the Labrador.
3: Cynthia, I adore those pearls.
4: Well, look at them well, Agatha, darling. You won't see them after tonight.
3: Oh, whatever do you mean?
4: I'm going to the Grenfell lecture tonight, darling.
3: Well, I know that, so am I. You haven't forgotten we're all going to the Harringtons' dinner party first, have you? But whatever does that have to do with your pearls?
4: These little white gems are going straight to Labrador, darling. I'm slipping them into the offering for Grenfell.
3: Oh, Cynthia, how sweet.
4: I'm impressed by that man, Agatha, and what he's doing. These pearls should help, you know.
3: Oh, you are sweet. But whatever will James say?
4: I rather think he'll give me another string for my birthday. Oh, but James, what do you mean? You always give me a diamond for my anniversary.
5: Diamond? Cynthia, my dearest, you'll be fortunate if you even get a bowl of soup for your anniversary this year.
4: But, James, what do you mean?
5: Wall Street, my dear, Wall Street.
4: Oh, how tiresome. I never did understand Wall Street.
5: Well, you won't have to try anymore. I don't own even the smallest part of it. This is what I mean, Cynthia. You'll have to let two maids go and cancel your beauty salon appointments. And by all means, forget about those pet charities of yours.

And so we conclude Chapter 22 in the transcribed story of Wilfred Grenfell, Dog Sled Doctor to Labrador. This is another in the series of Stories of Great Christians, which come to you from the radio studios of the Moody Bible Institute in Chicago.

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9: A young girl prayed and said, "Dear God, thank you for my new little brother. But what I prayed for was a puppy." A little boy said, "Dear God, please send Dennis Clark to a different camp this year." One kid said, "God, if you'll watch on Sunday, I'll show you my new shoes." Do you think God liked those silly prayers? I think he did. A friend of mine was given the task of doing the opening prayer for a men's prayer breakfast. He was nervous about it and concerned as to whether he was up to the task. He wrote his prayer out, practiced it, and read it to me to see what I thought. My response was this: if anybody says they don't like your prayer, just say, "I wasn't talking to you." God isn't interested in the eloquence of our prayers. We don't need a single thee or thou. And we certainly don't need any Greek. He wants the same thing from us that we want from those we love, and that is communion. Just talk to God the way you talk, and do that throughout your day. 1 Thessalonians says, "Pray without ceasing." That's just an open communication with God that never ends. Ask for what you need. Give praise for answers you know you're going to see. You can say deep theological things, or you can pray as a little girl named Jenny did. "Dear God, will you put another holiday in between Christmas and Easter? There's nothing good in there now."
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1: 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And a straight-up shooter turns into a story about fatherhood and family. 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I'm Paul Acey for Plugged In by Focus on the Family.
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0: Well, hi there, come on in. I'm Uncle Charlie, and this is Children's Bible Hour Storytime. You know, even though our storytime programs are especially for the boys and girls, today's program will also be enjoyed by our older listeners. Why? It's called Old Folks Are People, Too.
1: Is that you, Alex?
2: Oh, hi, Dad.
3: How'd school go, son?
2: Terrible, Dad.
3: Really?
2: Miss Fletcher gave us a stupid assignment.
3: Now, Alex, it can't be that bad.
2: Well, it's not good.
3: Why not? Why don't you tell me about it?
2: Well, Miss Fletcher says we have to do a report on old people.
3: Old people?
2: Well, she calls them senior citizens, and that means old people.
4: Daddy, Mommy says it's time for you and Alex to wash up for supper.
3: Okay, Missy, tell her we'll be right there. Come on, Alex.
2: I sure don't know what there is to write about old people. They're so boring.
3: Well, what about your grandmother? You always have fun with her.
2: That's different. She's my grandmother.
3: Now, what about our neighbor, Mr. Schmidt? You used to race home from school so you could spend time with him. Why, I remember
5: Excuse
3: when...
5: Excuse me, gentlemen, but it is now time for you to grace us with your presence.
2: Coming, Mom. Yeah, you're right, Dad. Mr. Schmidt was fun until he fell and broke his hip. He hardly ever comes outside anymore.
3: Why don't you go over and visit him? He'd probably like that.
5: Hear ye, hear ye. The time has come. Supper. To eat or not to eat? That is the question.
3: Your mom and her Shakespeare. Come on, Alex. We better talk about this later.
0: The next morning, Mother had to call Alex several times.
5: Alex, hurry up. You're going to be late for school.
2: I'm coming.
5: See you both later. Bye, Missy.
4: Bye, Mom.
2: Bye, Mom.
5: Bye, Alex. Have a good day at school.
4: Don't walk so fast, Alex. You know I can't...
6: Help.
4: Hey, who's that?
2: Where?
4: Help. Over there, across help. The
6: please,
4: street.
6: Please, help me.
4: Those boys. What are they doing?
6: Help.
2: I don't know. It looks like...
6: Get away from
2: hey, me. It looks like they're robbing that old man. Look.
6: Help me.
4: Do something, Alex. Help him.
2: Hey, you guys leave him alone. Get out of here.
4: Help. Police. We better go get help, Alex.
2: What is it? What's wrong?
4: Those boys were beating up this man.
2: Please call for help. I'll call 911 right now. Don't worry.
4: He's hurt. Are you all right, mister?
2: A lady upstairs called the police. They'll be here soon. Oh, your lip is bleeding.
7: I will be all right. If you could just help me over to that bench. Ow! Easy! That is better. That was a brave thing you did, young man. Yelling at the boys scared him off.
4: What happened? Why were they bothering you?
7: I don't really know. I was just walking along when all of a sudden the boys make fun of me. Next thing I know, they push me and hit me and knocked me down and took my billfold away.
2: The police will catch him. You'll see.
7: I hope so. It's strange. You work hard all your life trying to make the world a better place, and this is the thank you get. No respect, no respect at all.
4: Here comes the police.
0: After talking to the police, Missy and Alex were given a ride to school in a police car. At the end of the day, they were still excited about all that had happened.
2: Hey, Dad, did you hear what happened this morning?
3: Oh, yes, son, I sure did. I'm proud of you and your sister for helping that old gentleman.
2: I don't understand it, Dad. Why would those guys beat up such an old man?
3: I don't know, but it's obvious they haven't learned to have the proper respect for the elderly. The Bible certainly teaches us differently from that.
2: Hey, maybe I can use this experience in my report on senior citizens.
3: Huh.
2: I could say that kids are supposed to respect old people and should treat them nice.
3: Well, that's a good idea. Would you like some Bible verses to use in your report?
2: I don't know. Maybe.
3: You already know the one that talks about God offering long life as a reward for those who honor their parents.
2: Yeah, I do know that one. It's Ephesians 6, verses 2 and 3. Honor your father and mother, which is the first commandment with promise, that it may be well with you and you may live long on the earth.
3: Right. And that doesn't mean we should honor parents only while we're little kids. We need to honor them while we're grown-ups as well, when they're old and perhaps getting feeble and weak.
2: Okay, that's talking about your own parents. What about other old people?
3: Well, I was thinking of a verse in Leviticus, chapter 19, verse 32. Here, take the Bible and look it up for us. Why don't you read that?
2: Okay. All right. You shall rise up before the gray-headed and honor the presence of an old man.
3: Right there, God is saying that we should look up to old people and give them the respect they deserve. They have a lifetime of experiences and wisdom to share with us.
2: I see what you mean. Got any other ideas for my report?
3: Well, I still think it would be a good idea to visit with Walt, Mr. Schmidt, next door. You could talk to him, kind of like an interview.
2: Maybe I'll go see him right after supper.
0: After eating supper, Alex decided to go and see if Mr. Schmidt was at home.
8: Well, hello, Alex. Come in, come in.
2: Hello, Mr. Schmidt. I hope it's not too late to be coming over.
8: No, of course not. Come on in. Your mom told me you might want to come over and interview me sometime. I'm glad you can visit.
2: Thank you. I'm glad, too.
8: You know, just the other day, I was thinking of how you and I used to throw that old football across the fence. Yep, that old fence brings back a lot of good memories. It looks a lot better than I do these days.
2: Well, you still look pretty good to me, Mr. Schmidt. Oh, by the way, how's your hip doing?
8: Oh, some days it's good, some days not so good. Does slow me down. Now, what's this interview thing all about? What's it for?
2: Miss Fletcher, that's my teacher, wants us to write a report on old folks, senior citizens.
8: Alex, I'm not ashamed of my age. I'm proud to be 80. Now, I don't feel old, except for a few things, like this hip when it rains. Well, how can I help you? What would you like to know?
2: Well, maybe you could tell me how you'd like people to treat you.
8: Well, I guess I'd like most to be treated just like anybody else. Some people treat old folks as if they're different, like they're kind of fragile, maybe. Probably not quite so bright. Old people are sometimes made to feel useless, and that's not good. After all, we old folks are people, too.
2: I better write some of this stuff down. Let's see. Old folks are people, too. How do you like that for the title of my report?
8: I like that, Alex. I like that a lot. It's easy to forget that those people who are getting on in years, why they're the same people they ever were. With the playful spirit of a child and the mind of a young man or woman, but they're trapped inside a body that's just wearing out. Maybe they're a bit crippled by illness and less able to care for themselves, but we're all human beings with feelings.
2: That's what my dad said. Hey, I've got an idea.
8: What's that?
2: Maybe if the kids could meet an older person up close and talk to them, would you come to my class with me and you could talk to the kids?
8: Come to your school? Alex, I haven't been in a classroom in 60 years or more.
2: Please?
8: Well, why not? I'd be glad to come. But you better check with your teacher first, see if she likes the idea.
2: It's a deal. I'll call her tonight. Hey, everybody, we're home.
4: Hi, Mr. Schmidt.
8: Well, hi there, Missy.
3: Hi, son.
5: Hi, Walt.
3: How did things go in school today?
2: It was great, Dad. Just great.
3: Oh, Alex, give Mr. Schmidt a chance.
8: I think it went rather well. The children were very receptive and seemed quite sold on the idea.
5: What idea?
2: The idea that older folks, like Mr. Schmidt, are people too.
3: Great. Alex, I'm very pleased with the way you handled this report. And I'm sure the Lord is, too. He's the one who tells us we should respect age. And you're doing a good job of that. And Walt, what can I say? Thank you very much for helping out.
8: Oh, my pleasure, my pleasure. You know, I think I learned more today than the kids did. This younger generation isn't all bad, you know.
3: Oh, I know. Just look at Alex and Missy.
5: Well, is anybody hungry?
2: Me too. I'm starving.
3: Walt, I'm taking the family out for dinner. Won't you join us?
8: Well, how nice. Yes, yes, I'd love to.
3: Then it's settled.
4: Let's go.
5: Twere a far, far better thing I do than I have ever. Okay, no more Shakespeare.
3: Come on, everybody. Let's get out to the car.
4: I get the front seat.
2: You had the front seat last time, Missy. Besides, I think we should let our special guest, Mr. Schmidt, have it. Right, Dad?
3: Right, son.

Well, I guess that story was written for your old Uncle Charlie, because I am an old man and I don't deny it. The other day, I met a 12-year-old from the Ivory Coast in Africa named Abraham. We were chatting and he said, "How old are you?" I said, "Well, how old do you think I am?" He looked at me and said, 90? I playfully grabbed him, gave him a big hug and said, "You only missed it by 16 years. Now tell me how old I am." He couldn't. Not at that moment, anyway. I guess he could have said 106, but no, in this year of 2009, I'm 74 years old. I'm finding out it's not how old you grow. It's how you grow old. And I'm trying to grow old gracefully and continue to serve the Lord as faithfully as I can, in spite of the bout I had with cancer last year and in spite of the fact that right now I'm recuperating from a full knee replacement. And yes, it has slowed this old man down. But I'm still trying to do what I can to serve my Lord and bring you these Storytime programs. If you enjoy them, I'd love to know about it. And don't forget, any time you hear a story for which you'd like a free printed copy, we're glad to send it if you'll be sure to ask for it by name. Today's story, for instance, is called Old Folks Are People Too. 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Goodbye now. 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

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He's got more important things to do. But Jesus said, that's just not true. You come running like your heart told you to.

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0: It's adventure time. Yes, girls and boys, it's time for adventure. And here's our friend Bill Collins with another episode from the adventures of the Sugar Creek Gang.
1: We had to do something quick. Poetry made me go on the run for the fire warden while he stayed with a helpless girl. He'd yell to us when we came back and flash his light so we'd know where he and the girl were. I tell you, I ran, but I was trembling so much that it was hard for me to keep going. In a few jiffies, I came in sight of some white birch saplings which crisscrossed each other, making a homemade gate. I could see the house just beyond and an old unpainted barn. Also, there was a light in the window of what looked like an ordinary bungalow, which meant that maybe the fire warden was still up and hadn't gone to bed yet. I lay down and squeezed myself under that gate, and in a jiffy was knocking at the door of the bungalow. As soon as the door opened, I panted, "Quick! We found the kidnapped Osberg girl. She's out there in the trees wrapped up in an Indian blanket." And for some reason, right that second, I remembered about the automobile and its license number. I half yelled the things I wanted to say. The fire warden looked ridiculous in his green striped pajamas as he stood in the doorway of his kitchen with a flashlight in his hand.
2: "What is it?"
1: A woman's voice called from somewhere back in the house. It was the voice of a sleepy woman who had just woke up and wanted to know what was going on. "Quick, the auto license number is Minnesota 324179, and he's got 2 half-flat tires, and we'll have to stop somewhere at a gas station and get some air." I guess maybe the fire warden must have known all about the Osberg girl having been kidnapped, because it only took me a little while to explain enough to him so he was ready for action. He was a kind of an old man, but he was very spry and could think fast. While his wife was dressing somewhere in the house, he made 2 quick phone calls, and almost right away he got his powerful electric lantern, and the three of us were on our way to his homemade gate. And there we stopped while he flashed his flashlight around a little bit and said, "Well, what do you know?" He must have thought our driveway was another bend in the road. He started to turn in and then swung out again. See the tracks here? I used my own flashlight on the tire tracks, and as plain as day, I saw that some car had made a sharp turn there, and as sure as the nose in Dragonfly's face, which as you maybe know turned south at the end, I noticed that the back tires had wider patterns than the front. We zipped up to where Poetry was waiting for us with the kidnapped girl. That pretty little girl was so scared that she couldn't talk without great sobs getting mixed up with her words, and you couldn't understand her very well. Say, the fire warden's wife just knelt down on the ground beside that tangled, golden-haired, little pretty-faced girl and gathered her into her arms and crooned her like she was her very own little girl, and then stood up with her, and being a very strong woman, wouldn't let her husband carry her, but carried her herself and crooned her all the way back to her cabin. When we first got to where Poetry was, though, I noticed he was standing beside the crying little girl with a little book in one hand and was shining his flashlight on its pages and was reading something. What on earth, I thought, and waited for a chance to ask him what he was doing and why. On the way to the cabin, while I was wishing the rest of the gang was there and thinking that we'd have some wonderful stories to tell that would be even better than Paul Bunyan's stories, and also we could tell our folks the same ones, and I said to Poetry, "What were you doing back there? Reading stories to her to keep her quiet?" "Ah, it's a secret. I'll tell you tomorrow, or later on anyway." Well, I got to step on the gas with this story. Almost right away, we came to the birch sapling tree, and there we stood while I showed Poetry where the kidnapper had started to turn in and then made a sharp turn and gone on. Poetry flashed his flashlight down real close to the ground and studied the patterns of the tracks and said, "He must have slowed down a lot here, or the tire patterns wouldn't be so plain." Right that second, we saw the headlights and also a spotlight of a car swinging down the road coming toward us real fast. "Huh. It's the police already," the fire warden said. Sure enough, it was. Say, there was certainly some excitement around there and also inside of me for a while. First, they made sure the girl was all right. In fact, Mrs. Fire Warden was in the back seat of their car with a girl in her arms, and the girl was asleep. In another few minutes, an ambulance was coming to take her to a hospital. "How do you get here so quick?" Poetry asked one of the big blue uniformed policemen. And he answered like he thought a boy's question was as important as a grown-up's. "Well, you see, we have a radio in our car. We were only a few miles up the highway when the order came through, and so here we are." Even before he had finished saying what he was saying, I was thinking how absolutely silly it was for anybody to think he can commit a crime and not get caught and punished, even though they might not have caught the kidnapper yet. In the next 17 minutes, I saw one of the most interesting things I'd ever seen in my life. And it made me even more sure than I was that anybody, man or boy or even woman or girl, was just plain crazy, plumb crazy, to try to be smarter than the law is and get by with any kind of a crime or sin. I whispered it to Poetry, and when he saw what the policemen were doing right that minute, he said, "Nobody can get by with any kind of crime." And Poetry, who's almost as good as a Christian as Little Jim, and who not only has a lot of poems on the tip of his tongue ready to be quoted any second, but also knows many Bible verses, quoted one of them. "Be not deceived. God is not mocked, for whatsoever a man soweth, that shall he also reap." And also the Bible says, "It's appointed unto man once to die, but after this the judgment." One of the cops heard him and looked up from what he was doing and said, "Yep, that's right, son. That's what my mother used to say." And then we quit talking almost, and in the light of the spotlight from his car, watch what was going on. What in the world, I thought, when I saw the policeman take what looked like fishing tackle box out of his car, carry it to the gate, set it down. And then he went back to his car and bought out something else. "What's that?" Poetry wanted to know. "Oh, that's a flash camera with a reversible tripod. We're going to snap a picture of these tire tracks." "Why?" I thought. But I didn't want to seem dumb enough to say so, because I suppose Poetry knew. First, the cop laid a black cardboard down alongside the tire track, the edge of the cardboard looking like a ruler with little white inch marks on it. And then he set up his camera with its lens focused right straight down on the track. As quick as a wink, there was a blinding flash of light, which showed me that it was a flash picture they were taking.

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1: Chavrei Tanakh.
2: What if? This is Moment of Truth. Hey, I want to ask you a question today. The question is this. What if everybody in the United States became a Christian and lived for Jesus Christ? What would happen? Well, remember those riots back about a month ago in Baltimore? Well, the riots wouldn't have happened because everybody would love Jesus. And there would be no police anywhere. Why? Well, we wouldn't need them. There'd be no crime. You wouldn't have to lock your doors at night. You wouldn't have to be afraid to go out. Wow, the world would change. What if everybody became a Christian? Well, that's probably not going to happen. But what if you, yourself, became a Christian and lived for Jesus Christ? What difference could you make? I bet the Lord would use you to make a difference in this world. What if? This is Moment of Truth.
3: Thank you for being a part of WHCB, Bristol, Kingsport, Johnson City. 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
5: Hi, this is Bernard Walton. You know, I can't think of anything I'd rather do than hang around with you for a time of wonder and excitement. Then again, getting my squeegee caught in my suspenders is exciting to me. Anyway, welcome to Adventures in Odyssey. Mr. Walton.
6: Ha! Gotcha!
5: Washing out a few delegates, huh?
7: He's a bit loony.
5: Is he dead?
6: No!

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0: That was Waylon Waylon with his smash hit. I guess I should have figured out that you were just a dog because you lived in apartment K-9. This is
1: enough. Do you mind if I turn this off, Eugene?
2: Not at all, Mr. Walton.
1: Maybe we'll hit some excitement in the next town. Well, what is it anyway?
2: According to the road atlas, it's a place called Four Corners, Arizona.
1: How far from it are we?
2: 93.3394 kilometers.
1: In miles, Eugene.
2: Oh, 58. And at your present speed, that puts it still more than an hour away. What do I do in the meantime?
1: You're worse than a six-year-old. Well, let me think. I know. We'll do what the pioneers did when they traveled across the frontier.
2: Shoot bears?
1: No, tell stories.
2: Stories?
1: Yeah, you know, a tale, a yarn.
2: You mean a narrative?
1: Whatever.
2: We would be following the great oral tradition of American folklore.
1: Exactly. You start.
2: Well...
1: What's the matter?
2: Oh, nothing. It's just that storytelling is not my coup de metter, if you know what I mean.
1: Well, that education, you never learned how to tell a story. Okay, sit back and I'll teach you how it's done.
2: Excellent.
1: Well, let's see. Okay, I've got one. Now, I've been told by some reliable sources that this is a true story, but you'll have to judge that for yourself. It happened right around this part of the country, as a matter of fact. Two guys were driving out to California to conduct some business. The two were distant cousins and fairly good friends for the most part. But what happened to them on that trip stretched their bloodlines thin and their relationship to the breaking point.

0: That was... what in the world is that?
1: It appears to be the automobile behind us. He's approaching very rapidly.
0: You can't even get away from nutty drivers on a remote highway. Yeah, I see you. Come on around. Look out. Oh, nearly ran me off the road.
1: And not just you. Look.
0: Oh, he's out of control. He's losing it.
1: He went over the embankment.
0: Good grief.
1: Hurry, Mr. Walton. Pull up, pull up.
0: All right. Get down there and see if he needs help, Eugene. I'll call in on my radio.
1: Right.
0: Breaker, this is window washer. Requesting a patch.
2: Hello,
0: to emergency service.
2: Are you well? Assistance is on the way. Hold on, I'm almost there.
3: Over here.
2: Yes, I'm coming. Hold on. I'm
1: here. I'm with you. Are you able to move?
3: Not very well. Help me out of the car.
1: Well, you know, I feel it may be best for you to stay still. My friend is calling for help on his CB radio and... On second thought, your engine's on fire.
3: The door is jammed shut.
1: I'll have to pull you through the window. Can you grab my arms?
3: Too weak.
1: All right, don't try. I'll pull you. You seem to be stuck. Oh, dear. Mr. Walton, hurry!
0: I'm coming, Eugene.
1: He's coming. We'll have you free in no time.
2: Mr. Walton, the car's on fire.
0: I can see that, Eugene. Get him out of there.
1: He's stuck.
0: Oh, let me see. But his coat's caught on the door handle. Oh. There. Okay. Now grab hold of his arm, Eugene.
1: Got it.
0: We'll pull him on three.
1: Right. One, two,
0: three.
1: Okay. Keep moving over to the rock.
0: Right. Behind there. Get behind it. All right.
1: Whoa.
0: Oh. Eugene, are you all right?
1: Yes, and you?
0: Yeah. Mister, listen. I called in the accident. There's a rescue station just a few miles up the road. They'll be here in a couple of minutes.
3: No, don't talk. Just listen. There's all this gold, see? More gold than you can dream of. A whole river of it, underground.
1: An underground river of gold?
0: I think he's in shock, Eugene. He's hallucinating.
3: No, I'm not. I've been there. I've seen the river with my own eyes. Look in my coat pocket. Go on, look.
1: Very well. What is it, Eugene?
0: A cloth pouch.
3: Look in the pouch.
1: Oh, my. Mr. Walton.
0: Nuggets of gold.
3: Yeah, from the river. And this is a map that leads right to it. I finally found it, see? All those years of searching, bust after bust, and I finally found it. I was on my way to Four Corners to stake my claim. That's why I was in such a hurry.
1: You can still stake your claim. The rescue squad will be here soon.
3: No. No goal for me.
0: What are you doing?
3: Yeah, half the map for you, and half for you. You can split the fortune if you stay together.
1: But this...
3: Please, make an old man happy. Take it. I'm giving it to you.
0: Okay, we're taking it.
3: No one else knows. Promise me you won't tell. Promise me.
1: Yes, we promise, but you must lie still now. Help us on the way.
3: Yeah, sure. And when you get the gold, you fix yourselves all up like kings. Uh-huh. And you go back to the old neighborhood, and you see the boys, and you give them a big hello. A big hello from the smiler. Everybody loves a smiler. Everybody's friend.
1: Mister? Is he dead?
0: No, he's still breathing.
1: Poor fellow. What should we do, Mr. Walton?
0: Do? We wait here for the authorities.
1: No, I mean about the map and the gold. Should we tell the authorities about them or not?
0: Well, you promised him we wouldn't.
1: I know, but the thought just occurred to me that he may have stolen them.
0: So you think the map and the gold are real? But they could be fakes, you know.
1: True, which brings me back to my original question. What should we do?
4: Hello!
0: Yes, down here!
4: Okay, this way, boys!
1: Mr. Walton!
0: Now, just play it cool, Eugene, and see if the authorities bring up the map. If they do, we'll hand it over.
1: And if not,
0: we'll... We'll cross that bridge when we come to it.
5: Well, that should just about do it. Mr. Walton, Mr. Melsner, I want to thank you both for coming in to make your statements.
1: The older gentleman, who is he?
5: His name's Logan Smiler, a local character.
1: Is he, wanted by the police for anything? Anything at all?
0: Eugene, I don't think he can give out that information.
5: It's all right. The answer is no, Mr. Melsner. The Smiler isn't anybody special, just a prospector.
1: Prospector?
0: Prospector.
5: A failed one, unfortunately. He never hit it big. He's a bit loony. Being all alone in the wilderness that long will do that to you.
1: Alone? Does he, have a family?
5: No, he never married. He was too busy trying to strike it rich. I feel sorry for the old guy. He really thinks the legend's true.
1: Legend?
5: Yeah, about an underground river of gold. Old Smiler always claimed that it was real, and he spent his life searching for it.
1: Oh, it's sad.
5: Yeah, especially now. The doctors don't give him much hope since he slipped into a coma.
0: Well, thanks for everything, officer, and let's go, Eugene.
5: Thank you. And you all have a safe trip out to California. Bye now.
1: Bye. Farewell. Oh, well, that, I suppose, is that.
0: What is what?
1: That is the end of this little adventure.
0: Oh, yeah, I guess so. Too bad. Too bad. For a little while there, I thought we might actually have the map to a fortune in gold.
1: But all we really have are the scribblings of a half-crazed prospector and another chapter in the legend.
0: Yeah. Yeah, well, it's getting late. What do you say we stay here tonight and get to an early start in the morning?
1: If you wish. I believe I saw a motel with vacancies on the way to town.
0: Good. Good. Tell you what. I'll drop you off to get a room while I go gas up the truck and get a few supplies.
1: A capital suggestion, Mr. Walton.
0: Oh, there. That's all taken care of. I wonder if Eugene's hungry. Let's see. Room 124. Here it is. Eugene, what do you got the chain on for? It's me. Open up.
2: Yes. One moment, please.
0: What in the world? Eugene, what are you doing? Open up this door right now. Now open it up.
2: Oh, Mr. Walton, you're back.
0: You know good and well I'm back. What's going on, Eugene?
2: Going on? Why, nothing. Nothing at all. I was just, straightening up a bit.
0: Straightening up?
2: Yes, I didn't like the way the furniture was arranged. Here, why don't I just move your bed?
0: No, I like my bed just the way it is. Look, you want to get something to eat?
2: Eat? Well, at the moment, I'm not really hungry. However, I don't want to hold you back. Why don't you just go ahead?
0: Are you sure? I mean, you want me to bring you back something?
2: No. I'll just snack on some granola.
0: Oh, all right.
2: Oh, there is one thing.
0: Yeah, I knew it.
2: It doesn't have anything to do with food. I was just wondering if I could see the other half of the map Mr. Smiler gave you.
0: What for?
2: Oh, I'm writing a paper on local customs and legends, and I want it for research.
0: A paper?
2: It's right here on my computer, see?
0: The legend of the underground river of gold. Looks like you got quite a bit done already.
2: Oh, yes, but I'm missing some vital information that I believe your half of the map can provide.
0: Yeah, sure. You can have my half. It's right here in my... Good grief, what is that all over the table?
2: Table? Oh, just dust. Room service hasn't been in.
0: But it looks like gold dust.
2: Gold? That's impossible. I mean, you must be mistaken. That's probably just some dirt.
0: That glitters? Oh, I got it on my pants. I need to wash it off.
2: No, you can't.
0: Why not?
2: Because I was rinsing out some things in the bathroom, you know, delicates, and there's water all over the place.
0: Uh-huh. Eugene, I'm going into that bathroom.
2: No, Mr. Walton, you can't.
0: Eugene, get out of my way.
2: No, I won't.
0: Uh-huh. Washing out a few delicates, huh? You've got a chemistry lab in here. Eugene, what is going on? Now, the truth.
2: All right. I conducted an experiment on the gold in the pouch to see if it's real.
0: Yeah?
2: And not only is it is of the highest quality.
0: Then the legend is real?
2: I believe so, yes.
0: great day in the morning. No wonder you wanted both halves of the map. Well, I'll just keep my half, thank you.
1: Before you work yourself into a frenzy, Mr. Walton, I was merely going to use the map to examine the cave, and I didn't think you, as an older man, would be able to withstand the journey.
0: Older man? Older? Let me tell you something, Eugene. I can keep up with you any day of the week, and don't you forget it.
1: Oh, Mr. Walton, I hardly think this is the time for fantasy.
0: Oh, is that so? Well, we'll just see now. I'd advise you to stay awake tonight, Eugene, if you want to keep your half of the map.
1: It is not I who will visit Slumberland first, Mr. Walton, but you. In fact, you seem to be getting sleepy already.
0: No, you are. Your eyelids are getting heavy.
1: No, not mine. Yours are.
0: Oh, no, yours are.
1: No, yours
0: are. No, yours.
1: Your eyelids are getting very heavy.
0: No.

0: yours are.
1: No, yours are.
0: Oh, no, yours are.
1: Mr. Walton. Mr. Walton. Sleep occurred at 2 a.m. I knew you couldn't stay awake. Now for the map. Gently, just reach into his pocket and...
2: Ha! Gotcha! Give it to me now! Come on! You can't take this! It's not yours! Give it to me! Give it!
0: All right. Hold it. This is ridiculous. We're two grown men rolling around on the floor after a piece of paper. We ought to be able to work this thing out.
1: I heartily agree.
0: Besides, I'm getting thirsty. Aren't you thirsty?
1: I am a bit parched, yes.
0: Yeah, well, then why don't I get some water and we'll just sit down at the table and talk this thing through, okay?
1: That would be acceptable.
0: Okay. You set up the chairs.
1: Very well.
0: I think old man Smiler was right, you know? I mean, the only way we're going to get this fortune is to do it together.
1: That sounds reasonable.
0: Oh, good. Then why don't we both pull out our maps and put them together and study them? Now, here's your water.
1: Thank you. I agree.
0: Good. On three, then. One, two, three.
1: Three. Most interesting.
0: What?
1: I was missing some important pieces of information. The name of this road, Old Hopi Trail, and the map's compass here.
0: Well, that's the entrance to the cave?
1: Yes, very clearly marked, as you can see. Old Mr. Smiler actually did quite a remarkable job. His directions are quite explicit.
0: Oh, good. Then there won't be any trouble.
1: None at all. We should be able to start at first light. So we should get a few hours of sleep.
0: What's the matter, Eugene?
1: I don't know. Suddenly I'm feeling rather...
0: drowsy?
1: Yes, I... The water! You put something in the water.
0: Oh, just a little sleeping powder. I mean, you need your rest, Eugene. You've been up all day.
1: You tricked me.
0: Well, sorry, Eugene, but I want that gold. And now that I have both halves of the map and a nice head start, I'm going to get it. Have a good sleep, Eugene.
3: 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We always love hearing from you.
0: Stop. Rest. What time is it? 8:30. I've been in here for more than an hour. I'm glad I brought these markers. I'd hate to be trapped in here. I must be a mile inside by now. I wonder how much further it is. Oh, now what? A cliff? No other way. I wonder how deep it is. Now, wait. What's that? Water? Like a river, maybe? Huh? Okay, Bernard, secure your rope and get going. There, bottom at last. Not too bad, only about 25 feet. Where's my big lantern? There now. My matches are still dry. I'm in business. Oh, my goodness. This is it. This is it! An actual river of gold nuggets! It's even more beautiful than the old man said. I'm rich. Rich! I'm actually rich!
4: Actually, I'm rich.
0: What? Who's up there?
4: Need you really ask?
0: Eugene?
4: Correct the first time. I'm coming down.
0: Why aren't you asleep?
4: Because you put your sleeping potion in water. My body absorbed it faster, but it didn't last as long. Congratulations, Mr. Walton. You are standing in one of the world's richest gold deposits.
0: Well, you're too late, Eugene. I got here first.
4: Yes, you did. But thanks to my photographic memory, I own the gold.
0: What are you talking about?
4: Well, merely that before I came out here, I stopped at the county office and filed a claim to the cave.
0: What?
4: Yes, Mr. Walton. You may have found the cave, but according to this paper, I own it.
0: Give me that.
4: Oh, you can have it. Unless I sign it over to you, it's still mine. And there are plenty of copies down at the claims office. Brains triumph again. And, what is so amusing?
0: You and your brains are, Eugene.
4: I don't understand.
0: Well, I'll explain it to you. What you have here is a claim to the cave's entrance. But I guess you didn't notice we've traveled underground a great distance away from the cave's entrance. This cavern still lies beneath unclaimed land.
2: The rope! Give me that rope! Come on!
0: What the hell?
4: Nice try, Mr. Walton, but youth prevails again. Now I'll have both claims.
0: Come down from that rope, Eugene.
4: Fat chance, to borrow the colloquialism.
0: Then I'll pull you off.
4: Whoa! Stop jerking on the rope.
0: Not until you come down.
4: Stop losing my grip.
0: Eugene?
4: Landed on a rock. Can't move.
0: Oh, don't worry, Eugene. I'll go for help right after you sign over your claim to me.
4: What?
0: You heard me.
4: But why? Cave entrance is worthless.
0: Not really. It's the easiest way down here. Now sign your claim over and I'll get you out. Otherwise...
4: All right. Give me a pen.
0: Okay, here.
4: There. Come and get it.
0: Why, thank you, Eugene. For once in your life, you've made me a very... What's this?
4: It's called a pair of handcuffs, Mr. Walton.
0: What? What?
4: One cuff is attached to you, and the other cuff is attached to me.
0: All right, where's the key?
4: Downstream.
0: What?
4: Yes, Mr. Walton. If I can't have the gold, then I'll make sure you don't get any. Either.
0: Eugene? No.
4: Whoa! Oh, goodness. That was a bad one, wasn't it?
0: Oh, yeah, it was. They really ought to fix this road.
4: So, is that it? Is that the end of the story?
0: Yeah. Both guys were stuck by the underground river of gold forever, trapped by their greed.
4: You're a superlative storyteller, Mr. Walton.
0: Well, thank you, Eugene, I think.
4: Though your tale is fraught with lapses in logic.
0: Oh? Or like what?
4: Well, where did the younger man get the handcuffs?
0: Well, he brought them with him.
4: Why?
0: Because he thought the older man might attack him or something.
4: Then why did he not bring a weapon?
0: Because, I don't know, Eugene. It's just a story.
4: Nevertheless, the facts should be correct, or the believability will be lost. For instance, the old man said that no one else knew about his find. But if that were true, then why was he in such a hurry to get to Four Corners to file his claim?
0: Because people do crazy things out on lonely, deserted roads, Eugene.
4: But to drive so recklessly at such a critical time is highly unlikely, if not implausible.
0: Yeah, well, tell that to the guy behind me.
4: He is approaching very rapidly.
0: Can't even get away from nutty drivers on a remote highway. Yeah, I see you. Come on around.
4: Look out!
0: He nearly ran me off the road.
4: And not just you. Look!
0: He's out of control. He's losing it.
4: No, he's all right. He's all right.
0: And we're just outside Four Corners. You want to stop?
4: If it's all the same to you, I believe I'd rather bypass Four Corners altogether.
0: Yeah, me too, Eugene. Me too.
3: In Proverbs chapter 1, King Solomon, the wisest man who ever lived, warns us what can happen when we give in to greed. We become people whose feet run to evil and are quick to kill. So are the ways of everyone who is greedy for gain, Solomon says in verse 19, and then concludes, greed takes away the life of its owners. Even though what we heard today was just one of Bernard's stories, there is a great lesson in it for all of us. Don't give in to greed. And that's all for this time. If you ever want to write to us, we'd love to hear from you. 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It's called It Happened in Four Corners. That address again is Odyssey, Colorado Springs, Colorado, 80995. 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Our production engineer was Bob Luttrell. And our executive producer, Chuck Bolte. And I'm Chris, hoping you'll join us again next time for more Adventures in Odyssey.
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9: Hi, this is John Fornoff, producer for Lamplighter Theater. 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Hesba Stretton, under the influence of her mentor, Charles Dickens, exposed this darkness through her stories. Soon to become one of the most popular writers of the 19th century, she won widespread fame for her book, Jessica's First Prayer. 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Today, we bring Hesba Stretton's story to life as a world-class audio drama, Jessica's Journey. As a web of characters becomes entangled with the knowledge of their past sins, a minister, a miser, and an unfit mother each encounter a miraculous redemption through their connection with little Jessica and her answers to prayer. 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

0: watch you, mate. Nice weather for ducks, isn't it?
1: Sorry?
0: I say, nice weather for ducks. All this rain. Oh, soaked to the skin. Get a cup of coffee, will ya?
1: Coming up.
0: Oh, and I'll have one of your rolls with butter as well. They look very inviting, I must say.
1: Mm.
0: Oh, perishing cold, isn't it?
1: Your coffee?
0: Oh.
1: Any milk or sugar?
0: All right, oh, that's lovely, that is. Oh, nice hot coffee to warm you up.
1: And here's your bread roll.
0: Aye. Oh, very nice. Oh, yeah, this is a handy little spot. Tucked under the arches, sheltered from the rain. Handy for the station.
1: Yeah.
0: Yeah, great for me. I'm a brickie, you see, a bricklayer. Working here on London Bridge, always falling down, I suppose. Yeah, I get a bit dusty to go in a cafe, but a coffee stand like this, oh, just the ticket. Well, you don't mind a bit of dust out here, do you? Well, I suppose you get all sorts passing by.
1: That's a penny for the coffee and a halfpenny for the roll.
0: Oh, yeah. Yeah. What? Yeah, you must see all kinds of people here as the day breaks. Labourers like me off to work. Toffs in top hats going home late from posh parties. Businessmen on their way to the offices.
1: Mm.
0: Ah, well, a bit of noise from the trains, but that doesn't worry you much, I suppose.
1: No.
0: You hardly notice it, I guess.
1: No.
0: You live nearby?
1: No.
0: Ah. I'm from Clerkenwell. I'm glad to have found you.
1: Found me?
0: Found your coffee stall, yeah. Yeah, we're working just across the way, and it's handy to know where to get some breakfast. I'll spread the word. Well, here, bye.
1: Bye.
2: Yeah, excuse me, which is the quickest way to Charing Cross?
1: Up these stairs, over the footbridge, and you're there. 4 minutes.
2: Thank you. Mmm. Coffee smells good.
1: Aye.
2: I believe I'll get a cup there, if I may.
1: Any milk? Sugar?
2: Just a little milk, please. I have a few minutes until my train goes, and I'm glad to be out of the weather.
1: Your coffee?
2: Thank you. Ah, a very curious thing. Back in the shadows, up behind the scaffolding there, I see a pair of bright eyes watching me.
1: It'll be one of them urchins. Don't pay them no heed.
2: Urchins?
1: Street children. You get beggars, tinkers, all sorts, hiding down there by the railway. Some of them sleep up on the scaffolding.
2: Little children, too?
1: Oh, yeah. The parents put them up to the begging, see? Or they turn the nippers out on the street to fend for themselves.
2: It's a little girl, I think, from what I can make out. Sheltering from the storm.
1: Police come along from time to time and move them on.
2: Where do the children go then?
1: Oh, no idea.
2: Poor little mite. See her face more clearly now. She couldn't be more than 9 or 10. I wonder if I could ask you something. Here's a silver sixpence. How much change will I have when I've paid for my coffee?
1: 5 pence.
2: Would you do this for me? Keep the 5 pence and put it aside. And if you have the opportunity, give that little girl a bite to eat.
1: Oh, that's no good. When you give beggars anything, they keep coming back again and again. Then the sight of them drives away all the customers. Very bad for business.
2: Look, here's an idea. Don't give her anything if she begs. Just give her something if you feel drawn to do it.
1: Mm. Well, I don't know.
2: Would you do it as a favour for me?
1: How do you know I won't just keep the money for myself?
2: I have the distinct impression that you're an honest man.
1: Oh, do you know?
2: Oh, yes. I trust you completely. You've had a little trouble in the past, of course, but you're going straight now.
1: How did you know?
2: Hard to get a job when you've been in jail, isn't it? So, the only thing is to set up in business for yourself. Something like a coffee stall, for instance. I've been in the same boat, you see, so I know.
1: You?
2: Yes, indeed. Keep the 5 pence. I'll be passing through again sometime, so I'll call by and hear the news.
1: But the thing is, if I...
2: Goodbye. And God bless you.
1: Thank you, sir. I'd better start packing up. Boy, what are you doing here?
3: Sorry, mister. I was just trying to get near the warm. Please don't call the copper.
1: All right, you can stand by the brazier while I pack up.
3: Oh, very much.
1: Then you'll need to be on your way.
3: Of course. But I'll wait as long as I can, sir. It's raining cats and dogs outside, and we're a bit out of the storm here. Mother's been away all night, and it's lonely all by yourself. And it's nice to smell the coffee, and the policeman's left off moving me on while I've been here. Perhaps he thinks I'm a customer taking my breakfast.
1: Have you had any breakfast?
3: Breakfast? Me? No. And I shall want my dinner dreadful bad before I get it. Do you ever get dreadful hungry, sir? I'm not famished, like when your tummy hurts, but before I taste my dinner, it will get pretty grim, I can tell you that. Well, ta-ta.
1: Wait. Slip in behind the counter while I finish packing up. You sit on the basket. Look, here's a bit of coffee left and an old broken roll from yesterday. Would you like to finish them off?
3: Could I? No, can I?
1: All right, then. But on one condition, you don't come back expecting more. Promise?
3: Promise.
1: I never give to beggars. And if you'd have begged, I'd have called the police just like that. There. Warm your feet on the charcoal pan. Is that comfy?
3: Lovely.
1: What's your name? But there, never mind. What should I care what it is? What's your name to do with me, I wonder?
3: It's Jessica. But Mother and everyone at the tavern calls me Jess. You'd be tired of being called Jess if you was me. It's Jess here and Jess there and everybody wanting me to run errands. And they think nothing of giving me smacks and kicks and pinches. Look, see?
1: Dear me. Bruises, eh?
3: Still not too bad. No bones broken. Oh, this is a lovely bowl. I wish I could stay here forever and ever, just as I am. But you're packing up, I know, and I'm never to come again, or you'll set the police on me. And I promised.
1: Now, listen here. If you promise not to come back again for a whole week and not to tell anybody else, then you can come back just once more and I'll give you one more treat, all right? But you must be off now.
3: I'm off, sir. But ain't there something I can do for you in return? Can I help to carry some of your things? Well, where do you keep them?
1: Never you mind where I keep them. What's that to you? Now, you run away now.
3: Yeah, but can I still come back next Wednesday?
1: All right, since I said you could. But not until then.
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3: Excuse me, but it is Wednesday, isn't it?
1: Yeah. You kept your promise, girl. You stayed away a whole week.
3: And I waited till all your customers had gone.
1: So I'll keep my part of the bargain as well. Come and get warm, then.
3: Can I? Can I read?
1: Here's a bread roll and some milk left over.
3: Oh. Thanks.
1: That's all right. Take your time.
3: Right. What's your name?
1: I like to get myself to myself. What's my name to you, anyhow?
3: All right. You don't have to tell me if you don't want to.
1: Indeed, I don't. But if you must know, my Christian name is Daniel.
3: Daniel? That's a very nice name. What does it mean, a Christian name? Is that something to do with church?
1: All these questions. Eat your roll and leave me in peace, will you?
3: Sorry, Mr. Daniel, I'll be as quiet as a mouse.
1: There now. I'm used to being on my own, see?
3: Oh, are you? So am I. Mother's away most of the time. She works as a laundry maid and most nights she's up till all hours. When she's out of a job, she goes over to the tavern to drown her sorrows. Well, that's what she calls it anyhow. Do you live all by yourself?
1: If you keep on asking questions, I'll send you away.
3: Please don't.
1: What business is it of anyone else's where I live or how I live?
3: No, I didn't mean no offence. Only I thought I'd like to know where a nice sort of man like you lived. You're a good man, aren't you, Mr. Daniel?
1: A good man? What makes you think that?
3: Well, you've got a Christian name, and that must be something to do with church, I reckon. And you make very good coffee, ever so nice it is. And I've been watching you hundreds of times before you saw me, and I was up in my hidey hole to keep dry. And you open up at 5 every morning, and you work ever so hard till 8:30. And the policeman leaves you alone and never tells you to move on. Oh, yes. You must be a good man.
1: I like good coffee, and the police leave me alone. Well, I'm not sure that makes me a good man. But I suppose it's a step in the right direction.
3: And I want to be good too.
1: I'm sure you do, Jessica.
3: So I'm going to give you this.
1: You don't have to pay me anything. Keep your penny, girl.
3: Oh, but it isn't my penny. It's one of your pennies. You dropped it on the ground and it fell in a muddy place so it didn't clink. I put my foot over it because I wanted to keep it and take it home with me. I never had a penny of my very own but once. But then I thought how kind you'd be and how good the coffee and rolls are and how you let me warm myself at your fire. And please. I couldn't keep the penny any longer, Mr. Daniel. Never let me come again, I guess.
1: Listen, Jess. You may come here every Wednesday morning, as this is a Wednesday, and there'll always be a cup of coffee for you and a bite to eat. Now, get along with you, child. Go on.
3: Yes, Mr. Daniel.
1: I couldn't have done it myself. I never could have done it myself.
7: Yes, Mum?
8: Run across to the tavern at once. Give me something to drown my sorrows. Go on with you, girl.
3: But please, Mum, they won't give us any more till we pay what we owe them.
8: Then why don't you work harder and make more money? You selfish child. Only do it to spite me. For that's my only consolation. The occasional glass of spirits.
3: Mum, You wouldn't let me wash dishes at the tavern when they wanted me last night. You said I had to stay here.
8: You had to stay here with me, your own mother? And is that such a hardship, you ungrateful scamp? Don't you like to stay here with me, then? And keep me company?
3: Yes, but...
8: But! I'll give you back your natural hoyden!
3: Please! Mum, not my head again! Please don't hit my head!
8: No, my precious little daughter, my sweet little poppet. I wouldn't hurt you for all the tea in China. Oh, then how was I saying? Oh, just nip down the pub and get me some gin, will you?
3: They're closed, Mum. They won't open again till tonight.
8: I can't wait till tonight. Knock on the back door, Jess. They'll open up for you. Tell them your mother's in a bad way. Needs a little comfort.
3: All right, I'm going. Let go of my sleeve, won't you, so I can go.
8: Go! You're not going to leave me here all alone, are you? When I'm so ill and wretched, you cruel, hateful child. What have I done to deserve such treatment as this?
3: I don't know what you want me to do, to stay or go.
8: Then I'll show you. Get out of my sight and never come back. Here's the ladder. Down you go.
3: What are you doing? No, please, I can't.
8: Go!
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10: Good morning. My name is Saunders. You may remember.
0: Mr. Saunders, I'm very glad to see you, sir. Because I want to give you this. It's your fivepence.
10: I'm sorry.
0: This is your change. Remember, you bought a cup of coffee and you then...
10: Yes, yes, but I wanted you to use this money to give that little girl something to eat. Did you ever see her again?
0: Oh, indeed, I did, sir. For the last few weeks, Jessica's been coming here every Wednesday, regular as clockwork. And I always give her a drink and a bite to eat.
10: Well, then let me pay you back for your kindness and generosity.
0: Oh, sir, I can't tell you how grateful I am to you for opening my eyes to that child.
1: Heaven knows it's little enough I do for her. Hardly what you might call kindness and generosity, is it? To spare a little coffee and milk for a ragamuffin child and your piece of bread once a week.
10: But I did understand your concern about showing charity to a beggar because of what it could lead to.
1: Well, I can't help all the starving children in London, but you showed me that I could at least help one. Look, let me give you a cup of coffee, sir, on the house, sir, as a way of thanking you.
10: Well, that would be delightful, thank you.
1: A little milk, if I remember right.
10: Quite so.
1: Yeah, here we are. I also have cause to be grateful to you, Mr. Saunders, for placing your trust in me.
10: My instincts are usually pretty sound in that respect.
1: Ah, this is very good. Oh, thank you. Over these last few weeks, Jessica has told me a little of her situation. She lives in a disused A-lock over the stable of an old tavern. Her mother is usually intoxicated and often away from home, if you can call it that, and leaves the child to fend entirely for herself.
10: Dreadful.
1: Jessica runs errands and does cleaning work for the tavern keeper. And what with being beaten by her mother, overworked by her employer, her life is a very hard one.
10: Poor child. But how wonderful that she now has Wednesdays to look forward to. Let me think if we can do anything further to help the girl. Now I wonder, could I ask you another favour? Mr.
1: Carlyle's name, Mr. Saunders.
10: Daniel Carlyle. How do you do, Mr. Carlyle? Might you have any time, besides your occupation here serving coffee in the mornings, to oblige a dear friend of mine? He's looking for help at weekends, and the pay is quite good. I'm guessing that you don't run your stall on Sundays.
1: Oh, no, sir, no. I serve the working men hereabouts, so I wouldn't have any customers coming by on a Sunday.
10: My friend has a church, you see, and so most of his customers do come by on Sundays.
1: Oh, I see what you mean.
10: He's looking for a chapel keeper to open up the church on Sunday mornings and evenings, light the lamps and so forth.
1: Well, like a caretaker, you mean?
10: Rather more than that. It's a position of trust. You'd be a keyholder for the church building.
1: Mr. Saunders, as you know, I've had some trouble with the law in the past, so I'm thinking
10: Past is past, Mr. Carlyle. I've told my friend that you're a trustworthy man, and that's quite enough for him. He doesn't need to know anything about your past, nor does he wish to.
1: Well, that's very good of both you, sir.
10: Not at all. Will you come along to meet my friend and see if the position appeals to you?
1: I think it's more a question of whether or not I appeal to your friend.
10: I'll take you through to meet the Reverend in just a moment, Mr. Carlyle. I should just forewarn you, we're all rather concerned that he's doing far too much. He runs a very busy church, and ever since his wife died, he's also had the care of their two young daughters.
1: Oh, I see.
10: Frankly, I think he's working himself to death, and I'm praying that he will accept any help you feel able to offer.
1: Right.
10: Let's go through now, shall we?
1: Yeah, right.
11: Come in.
10: Good morning, Reverend Miller. I'm delighted to introduce my new friend to you, Daniel Carlyle, Reverend Miller.
12: How do you do, Mr. Carlyle?
1: I'm very pleased to meet you, Reverend.
12: How can I help you?
10: Oh, no. I'm hoping, Reverend Miller, that you will allow Mr. Carlyle to help you.
12: Yes, this is the man you spoke of. I gather you may be able to join us here at the Lord's Chapel.
1: Oh, I'd be glad to be of service if there's anything I can offer.
10: Indeed, there is. Reverend Miller is a remarkable preacher, Mr. Carlyle. People come from all over London to hear him. Such is the demand for his ministry that we now hold two services each Sunday evening in order to accommodate the crowds.
12: Well, I'm honoured to be doing the Lord's work, but my friends tell me that I'm so busy now, I need someone to help me keep things shipshape.
1: Well, sir, do you feel I might suit the position?
12: Mr. Saunders has complete faith in you, and that's all I need to know. I trust his judgment implicitly. When could you start here with us?
1: Well, the thing is, I do have another commitment.
12: I see. Well, of course, in that case...
10: But your commitment is on weekday mornings only, is it not?
1: Yeah.
12: Why? That's of no concern to us, as long as you can help us on Sundays.
1: Oh, yes, indeed, Reverend Miller. My weekends are totally free.
12: Oh, excellent. Then you'll accept the position.
1: Well, yeah, gladly.
12: Good. May I leave you to make the arrangements with Mr. Saunders?
1: Oh, of course. Thank you, sir.
12: My darling children are just home from school. I must go and see them.
10: Ah, yes. Goodbye, Reverend.
1: Child?
3: What? Mr. Daniel, is that you?
1: Jessica, what are you doing here?

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1: So, Minister, do you think I could ever meet God?
2: You can talk to him now if you'd like to.
1: How?
2: We call it a prayer, but really we're just speaking to him.
3: You're never to say a word about me or my coffee store.
1: I won't say a word about your coffee store to the minister. Don't you be afraid.
0: I'm your host, John Rhys-Davies. We've enjoyed our visit with you. Come back soon. You're always welcome here at Lamplighter Theatre.
4: Bible Buddy.
5: I tried to help my brother learn his memory verse, but he's hopeless. He couldn't remember any of it.
6: Well, I hope you didn't say that to him. It's easy to tear someone down with your words. Are you careful with the words you say? I'm Zach, and this is Keys for Kids. Thanks for stopping by. When you're frustrated, it's tempting to say something mean to another person. But just remember, it's a lot easier to make someone feel bad than it is to build them up and encourage them. Proverbs 16 says, "Wise people always think before they speak, so that what they say is worth listening to." Our story for today is called Construction Project. "Milo, listen to me say this verse," Joel said as he helped his little brother learn a memory verse for Sunday school. He recited each word slowly. "Okay, now see if you can repeat it." Milo tried to repeat the verse, but he stumbled over the unfamiliar words. Joel tried to help him, but eventually gave up. "You're hopeless," he said. "Go practice on your own. I have to finish my homework." Milo looked forlorn. "I'll do better," he said. Joel rolled his eyes. "Yeah, right." As Milo got up from the table, Joel saw his mom standing in the doorway. She smiled at Milo. "Go work on your verse in your room, and I'll be in to help you in a few minutes." After Milo left, Mom turned to Joel. "I'm disappointed in your attitude toward your brother. He struggles to learn things and needs help and encouragement." "Okay, sorry," Joel said, flipping open his math book. Later that day, Joel's dad put his tablet on the table and scrolled through some pictures. "These were taken before, during, and after the Harrison Hotel construction," he said. "I need to choose photos to use in my article about the project." Joel pointed to a picture. "I like this one. It's a good before shot. You can see the entire old building and the crane." He looked at the dates in the file names of the pictures. "Wow, they tore the old building down in just a week. Didn't it take over a year to build the new one?" "Yes, it did," replied Dad. "Unfortunately, it's much easier to tear down than to build up. In most areas of life, not just construction." Mom nodded. "For example, we often find it easier to criticize people for what they do wrong than to praise and encourage them. But none of us is perfect, are we?" She looked at Joel. "That's why Jesus died to save us. He took the punishment for our sins so we could have freedom and forgiveness in him. And we need to show his love to others by encouraging them when they're struggling." Joel sighed, remembering how impatient he had been with his brother. "I need to go find Milo," he said, "and help him learn a verse." Well, how about you? Do your words and attitudes encourage others? If someone is struggling with something that's not a problem for you, do you help them? If somebody does something well, do you say so? Trust Jesus to help you be an encourager. Use your words and attitude to show others His love by building them up instead of tearing them down. Our key verse is Hebrews 3:13.
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3: Important dates in Christian history. 1854. Charles Haddon Spurgeon becomes pastor in London and will go on to become one of the most influential pastors ever. He was the central figure in defending the gospel against compromise during the downgrade controversy. 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
4: Welcome in, welcome in. This is not Todd Friel. This is Jimmy Hicks in the studio for Todd Friel, who is actually talking with Dr. Jason Lyle today, one of our Fortis Institute fellows. And they've got a lot on the docket today that they are discussing and talking about. And they're going to kick it off with something that I know we're all interested in. If aliens are real.
5: Have you seen one? Have you seen a UFO flying around? If not, go to the YouTube machine. They're all over the place. They seem to be all the rage. And is it true the government is actually affirming there are unidentified flying objects, which I would actually affirm there are unidentified flying objects. Dr. Jason Lyle, our Fortis fellow, joining us in studio. Do you have a problem with unidentified flying objects?
6: No, I mean,
5: because they're unidentified.
6: Yeah, they're unidentified, right? Yeah.
5: So quit describing that there's something from outer space, and you got Kazoo
6: there
5: piloting
6: go.
5: Some sort of flying machine. All right, this is also one of your areas of expertise, besides being an astrophysicist. And I don't want to like share your discovery because I have no idea what did you discover or what did you? So there was something in, about stars and things. Well, you discovered something that
6: I've
5: is attributed to you.
6: Things I've discovered a few things. One thing I discovered in my doctoral research was giant cell boundaries.
5: Oh,
6: those are those are large overturning cells on the sun that were predicted to exist theoretically, but I was actually able to detect them using the SOHO spacecraft and using some computer programs that I wrote. I was able to detect the boundaries of these giant cells.
5: See, that's why you and I get along so well, because of our shared interest in things like this that you're talking about. So outer space, and of course you cover UFOs. It seems, you know, I think we've had them since the Twilight Zone. We're kind of fascinated by this. And isn't it funny, by the way, how often even today when somebody tries to draw a picture of an extraterrestrial, they look eerily similar to what we were doing in the 50s.
6: Yeah, isn't that interesting?
5: So unimaginative,
6: right?
5: If you're going to create something, how's about it doesn't look at all like anything in God's creation? Mm-hmm. Why don't you try to, nevertheless, before we get to extraterrestrials, UFOs seem to have been making a comeback, that there's been more sightings. And that even if I recall that the government was saying, yeah, we think that there's UFOs out there. Are there UFOs out there?
6: Well, if you don't know what something is and it's in the sky, to you, it's a UFO. To me, it's probably an IFO.

0: UFO. It's an unidentified flying object. Because most things that, I mean, I spend a lot of time outside at night as an astronomer looking up. And so I've seen a lot of cool stuff. And at this point in my life, most of it I can pretty well identify.
1: Yeah, and I've actually, from some of your work, I've got the list of explanations,
0: okay,
1: which I think are super fascinating.
0: Yeah.
1: Why do you suppose we almost seem to want, as a culture, we want these unidentified flying objects? We like it.
0: Mm.
1: Why?
0: I think it's interesting. It's something that's novel. But I think especially secularists, they want UFOs because they want there to be intelligent life out in space.
1: Yeah, I think that's it too.
0: Yeah, yeah. And again, I think it comes from a rejection of the biblical God, because I've had the opportunity to talk with a number of secularists that, I mean, there are people who are, there are the programs like SETI. I think that's more or less defunct now. But nonetheless, there are searches for extraterrestrial intelligence. Why do you want to find life in space, my secular friend? And a lot of times they'll say things like, well, it'd be nice to know that we're not alone in the universe. And maybe there's...
1: We're not.
0: Yeah, I know.
1: And that's my point.
0: Or there would be nice if there was some civilization, some life out there that had the answers to life's questions, or maybe they have advanced technology where they could heal our diseases and so on. And I'm thinking, oh, yeah, there is a solution to all those things. He's called God.
1: Right?
0: Because we're not alone in the universe, and God can heal our diseases, and God's the one that has the answers to life. When you reject that God, that need for him remains. And I think that ETs are sort of a replacement of the biblical God.
1: Okay, without getting black helicoptery, not that I'm not opposed to those things, but NASA and its desire to find life on Mars and other planets, do you think it's the same motivation that drives that?
0: Yeah, it is. And to vindicate evolution, too. Because the idea is, if life evolved on Earth, it probably evolved elsewhere. So those two convictions are why they want to fight life.
1: Okay. Somebody might say, come on. No, it advances technology by having some sort of a goal. It helps us. We wouldn't have the computers we had if it weren't for that. But worldview is lurking behind everything.
0: Mm-hmm.
1: And we would be silly to think that it doesn't include NASA and their desire to try to find life out there.
0: Scientists are people too, and we have our own worldviews, and that affects not only the conclusions that we draw, but the motivations, the various programs that are going to be funded, the reason for that funding, and so on. And yes, we can take the technology that I think has been misused to try and find life, and nonetheless use those discoveries to glorify God, which is really the best reason to explore space, is to glorify God. So we can use that, but nonetheless, I would disagree with their motivations for doing a lot of these things.
1: All right, so unidentified flying objects, you believe are IFOs, which means we can identify them.
0: In most cases, yes.
1: Here's your list. This is from your website, biblicalscienceinstitute.org.
0: .com.
1: Are you a pagan? I thought it was a Christian ministry.
0: We have the .org too.
1: So you go with the .com. Yeah, you got to get all of them these days,
0: right?
1: Otherwise you're in big trouble.
0: Right.
1: All right, you start out with balloons.
0: Yes, you know, especially Mylar balloons. We found that, you know, a lot of times pilots
1: from the parties
0: on the ship.
1: Stop it!
0: Yeah, we found that if you track where these UFOs are found, it's almost always along the lines of cruise ships. Isn't that interesting?
1: No, so they're coming off of boats.
0: Yeah,
1: and it's these inflatable balloons that you bring to a party.
0: Right,
1: they're letting them fly. And
0: the
1: people are seeing them.
0: Yeah.
1: They're picking it up perhaps in some sort of looking glass.
0: Yeah.
1: And you think they're balloons?
0: A lot of them are, yeah.
1: And now, has that been verified, or is that just speculation?
0: It's been verified that if you plot where these UFOs are identified, they tend to follow the lines of cruise ships that are having parties. And yeah, mm-hmm. So it makes sense. Yeah.
1: Okay, now the one thing about that explanation, though, is, you know, a balloon is this big. How is somebody going to see a balloon this big and it looks kind of like a fuzzy sort of spaceship?
0: Well, some of them are Mylar, where they reflect the sunlight really well. You catch the sunlight at a bright angle and you see this bright spot. Or they'll pick it up on their, they have other scanning instruments. It's not necessarily by eye.
1: Right.
0: Yeah.
1: When these pictures that we see, or these videos that we see, typically, that's not just like somebody's cell phone showing these. What are they looking through to see these objects?
0: There are instruments that they use to lock on with their missiles and so on. And I've seen some of these where, you know, it looks like it's rotating and things like that. I'm like, I know what's going on there. Because when the thing moves, it has to physically turn. But then the computer uprights it, so that's why it looks like it's spinning that way. And then the line is caused by an overexposure of the surrounding pixels. I've seen that kind of thing because I've taken pictures with a CCD through my telescope, and I get the same effect. So I can tell what's causing that.
1: Balloons from cruise ships.
0: Some of them, yes. Isn't that interesting?
1: But the good news is it does get millions of views because we sure do love the idea of the UFOs. And by the way, who is the nerd who tracked that these objects were in the shipping lanes of cruise ships?
0: I don't know who did the study.
1: Who put that together? That's fascinating. Yeah. But there are other explanations, including, and this makes some sense, drones.
0: Yeah.
1: They're everywhere.
0: Yeah. There are companies that do light shows with drones. Now you can hire them and they'll do a...
1: Wow. So,
0: yeah.
1: Lasers, I presume.
0: I don't know exactly how it works, but they organize the drone. They have lights on them, and they can do them at night and do different shapes and things. I've seen videos of them. I've not seen them in person.
1: And they are a flying object.
0: Yeah.
1: But because of the technology or maybe the speed or the distance, it's a little blurry. So we ascribe UFO, and you're saying it could be a drone.
0: Yeah.
1: All right. And have we with any of these, this laundry list that you have, have we discovered any, it's like, oop, there's the balloon, oop, there's the drone? Or is this just our thinking that it could be?
0: Well, I think in some cases we know that. We know that's, you know, you get closer and you go, oh, it's a balloon. You get close enough, you know, oh, there's the drone. Oh, there's the guy driving the drive. You know, yeah,
1: right.
0: In some cases we know.
1: Yeah, but we never get that follow-up story, do we?
0: No, we don't. That's not interesting. That's not exciting.
1: Exactly. Yeah. Then that's the problem with gossip, too, by the way. All right. Yeah. Temperature inversions can cause all sorts of interesting visual effects. Explain.
0: So a temperature inversion, normally as you go higher, the temperature gets cooler. But in some cases, you'll get an inversion where as you go up and it gets warmer, and that creates a very stable sort of condition. But it also it causes light to refract in unusual ways. And I've seen this happen. I've only seen it once, but I've seen it happen. It happens especially in areas that are very, very flat. And it will cause what's in the distance to appear upside down. It is remarkable. There are sand dunes from which you can see the Chicago skyline. And if you get an inversion, the skyline will look upside down. The buildings will be upside down. I've seen pictures of this. It's remarkable. And if you didn't know what was going on, you're saying, why does the city look upside down?
1: Mm.
0: But it can distort other things that are in the distance as well and make them flipped. So light refraction, light does refract, and temperature inversions will do that.
1: And it could cause some of these supposed sightings.
0: Yeah, there was, there were some lights in, I forget if it was someplace in the Southwest, I think it's Texas or someplace like that, where they were seeing UFOs along the horizon. And they then later discovered that it was due to traffic, it was due to car lights on a highway. But it only happened during temperature inversions, where you could see farther than you normally can because of the way the light refracts. And if there's no traffic, you don't see it. Isn't that interesting? And so they were able to correlate that.
2: And we have much more of this conversation with Todd and Dr. Jason Lyle coming up next on Wretched. No retreat. That's the name of Fortis Institute's Spring Match campaign. And here's why. The culture we live in right now has made it pretty clear it has very little interest in the true gospel of our Lord Jesus Christ. We're being told to keep our faith quiet in public or to soften what we believe so it goes down easier. Fortis Institute has no intention of doing either one. We exist to advance the gospel of our Lord Jesus Christ. And this spring, we're doing it as loudly and as boldly as we know how. 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
3: Titles of Christ. In the Bible, Jesus is given many titles that teach us about who he is and what he has done. 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
4: And we are back here on Wretched Radio. I'm Jimmy Hicks in the studio for Todd today, who's having a conversation with Dr. Jason Lyle, one of our Fortis Institute fellows, in the middle of talking about aliens, ETs. Are we alone in the universe? I mean, if you ask me, which nobody has, if they are out there, they probably already decided to skip us.
1: From your article, lens flames are a common source of UFO reports.
0: Lens flares?
1: I need my glasses.
0: Well, there used to be, and I don't know that they're happening anymore, but there was a company called the Iridium Phone Company, and they had satellites in orbit. And these satellites, I think they've all deorbited now, but these satellites, when they would catch the sun at a certain angle, it would be incredibly bright light, and brighter than Venus. They were stunning. And they're predictable. There's a website where you can go and you can calculate, because the website uses a little Java app to calculate when a particular spot on Earth will be illuminated by these satellites. And I used to, when I was back in grad school and I was doing sessions with my students, I'd say, hey, student, look up right there and wait about 5 seconds. And then this bright star would appear and then vanish. And they were, ooh. And I was, you know, in the ancient world, I would have been crowned king for being able to
1: do
0: that.
1: Right, that's right.
0: But today you can predict it on the internet. Now, those particular satellites, I think, have all been deorbited. But nonetheless, certain times, satellites will catch the sun at the right angle, and you'll get this bright flare. And they're stunning. And if you don't know what it is, you'd be like, are we under attack? What's going on?
1: Sure.
0: Yeah.
1: All right. So, like I said, lens flames.
0: Or lens flares. Sure.
1: Okay, fine. Let's not quibble. Rocket launches are occasionally reported as UFOs.
0: Yeah, that happens, especially when one blows up, which does occasionally happen. They look spectacular. If you've ever seen a rocket launch, I got to see the space shuttle launch when I was a kid, and it was a night launch, and it was absolutely spectacular. But if you didn't know what was going on, you know, there's this object that's going up, and it looks like it's going up into space. It is. It's called a rocket.
1: Yeah, and we're doing it.
0: Right, exactly.
1: And we're identifiable.
0: Yeah.
1: All right, so that could be an explanation. Yeah. Various kinds of meteors may be reported as UFOs.
0: Yeah, I mean, most meteors, most people just zip, and you know, falling star, and most people recognize that. That's a falling star, that's a meteor. But occasionally you get one that comes in at a very shallow angle, and it'll look very bright, and it startles people because it's not what they're expecting. Or a very slow meteor, especially a satellite reentry. Satellite reentries look like a very slow meteor. I've only seen a couple in my life. They're spectacular. Very bright falling star, and it's stunning to watch. If you don't know what it is, to you it's a UFO.
1: How much time do you spend with your neck craned looking up in
0: quite a lot.
1: The cosmos?
0: Quite a lot. Although not as much this time of year because it's cold out. But during the summer, I love to go out on a summer night and look up and see what I can see.
1: And are you? How often are you surprised?
0: Surprised? Not terribly often.
1: Or maybe like, what in the world is that? Do you ever have those conundrums anymore?
0: Not anymore. There were certain things that I saw when I was younger. I remember seeing there are certain kinds of cloud phenomena where you'll get the sun or the moon reflecting off a cloud in an unusual way. Some common ones are lunar halos, which I recognize those easily. But there are other ones too that are a little more rare. And I remember seeing one of those when I was back in the 90s, and I had access to a telescope, and I pointed out and was like, yeah, it's a cloud reflecting the moonlight. It's about 90 degrees relative to the moon. Yeah, that's what it is.
1: Wow. All right. Yeah. So you've got a rare atmospheric phenomenon, and your list goes on. And an aircraft could be a UFO, and just some flat out hoaxes. All of that to say, how does the Bible help us answer the question, is there extraterrestrial life out there?
0: Well, the Bible gives an overview of everything, of the universe. And so that's the first place I would look if I wanted to know if there's life out in space. And I would say the Bible suggests that, no, there's not life out in space. Because if you look at Genesis, the earth really is very special. Isaiah 45:18 says that God formed the earth to be inhabited. And although it doesn't say, and he didn't form the rest of the universe to be inhabited, that seems to be the implication, right, is that the earth is uniquely designed for life. And indeed, in Genesis, if we look at the creation days, five of the six creation days, God is working on the earth, making it right for life. He takes one day, day four, that first Wednesday, and creates everything else, all the other stars, all the other planets. The Hebrew word kochab would include stars and planets. So all the other planets besides Earth are made on day four. Earth, God spends five of the six creation days working on Earth. It's the focus of his creation.
1: All right. So it doesn't say there's no life out there.
0: Correct.
1: But it aims toward, this is where I do life.
0: Yes.
1: On this planet.
0: That seems to be the implication.
1: All right. Would there be any other biblical leanings to help us answer the question, does ET exist?
0: Yeah. If you wanted to think about, civilizations out there in space, you know, Vulcans and Klingons, and I like science fiction. I enjoy it. But the biblical universe, the real universe, doesn't seem to support that. God says he's made from one blood or from one man all nations. And so that's interesting. That means there can't be other nations out there in space, because then they would not be descended from Adam. And it affects our theology as well. Because if you have Vulcans and Klingons out there, you realize they can't be saved. Because according to the Bible, according to biblical law, it has to be a relative to take your place, to redeem you, the principle of the kinsman redeemer. Mm-hmm. And so it has to be a relative of you, a relative of Adam, a descendant of Adam, that takes our place on the cross to pay for our sins. But Lieutenant Worf, he's out of luck because he's not descended from Adam. And so if he sinned even once, he's got a problem, because Jesus can't pay for his sins. Now, the comeback would be, well, some people would say, well, maybe Jesus went and became a Klingon and died for them.
1: Okay, that's pretty fantastic.
0: But then the problem with that is the Bible says he died once for all. He was raised incorruptible, and that means he's never going to die again. So Jesus died once, and it was on earth that Jesus paid for the sins of all human beings.
1: I'm trying to imagine, are there any Christians that argue for ET and twist their, I mean, you just said that they would say that maybe Jesus appeared somewhere else in Klingon form to die for them. That's just totally fantastic. Mm. I mean, there's no basis. I mean, isn't that kind of stretching the Bible beyond what it can bear in order to somehow justify the idea of ET?
0: Yeah, I think it is. And yes, there are Christians that do that. And there are Christians in the past who have done that.
1: Really?
0: Oh, yeah.
1: You see, I could have made that up, but I would have been silly in doing it. But you're saying, no, people seriously took that position.
0: Yeah. And then my counterargument again would be, he died once for all. He's raised incorruptible, which means he's never going to die again. So that indicates that salvation is unique to earthlings.
1: All right. Okay, I'm playing with this in my head a little bit. So maybe these beings, but they're not human beings. So they're just like an animal. They're like a cat. They aren't going to live for forever. So they just die, and that's the end of it. So there we can have ET.
0: Well, some people would argue that. And then my question would be, why do they die when Adam was the one that sinned? The animals on earth die because they are under Adam's dominion. God gave Adam dominion over every living thing that creeps on the earth. But if you have beings out in space, they're not under Adam's dominion. Why would they die as a result of Adam's sin? And yet, the Bible indicates all creation groans under this bondage of corruption. So how can that be? It makes sense if the living beings are confined to earth and we're all under Adam's authority.
1: All right. Now, that's the biblical leaning that would indicate no ET. But I think you would argue that there is science that actually points toward no ET isn't going to be phoning home anytime soon. But what if, Dr. Lyle, what if NASA, I think water seems to be like the thing that they're just dying to find out there someplace. For the Christian worldview and you saying, hey, there's probably not life out there, what if they did find water? What if they did find a microbe that appears to be a living thing? Would that undermine the Bible?
0: No, because the Bible, again, doesn't say there are no microbes in space. It doesn't say there's no life in space. It seems to be the implication that, I've argued that you'd have theological problems if you have intelligent beings that are made in God's image on other planets, because then they can't be saved.
1: Right.
0: And so that's a problem. If you had animals on another planet, that wouldn't necessarily be a theological problem. I just think the Bible hints that that's probably not the case, that because God put Adam in charge of, he gave him dominion over all the creeping things that creep on the earth. And so there would be animals that would not be under Adam's dominion. It creates some theological tension, but I don't think it wouldn't refute the Bible. Let's put it that way. That being said, I don't expect to find that out in space.
1: You know what? I'm just thinking that people bristle these days at the idea that this blue dot is special because everything is the same and we couldn't be better than outer space, could we? All right, real quick. Give me one scientific proof that E.T. isn't phoning home anytime soon.
0: Well, scientifically, I'm not sure I can do that. Scientifically, I would argue that the Earth is very special, but we don't know the rest of the universe. It's very hard for science to prove a universal negative like that. The only way we could know that there's no life in space is if God told us.
1: But until they come up with some sort of scientific proof, the burden, it's not on us.
0: Yeah.
1: It's on them. Dr. Jason Lyle, loaded with gold. Find him at fortisplus.org.
4: What an interesting conversation that was. 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It's not very often that I get that opportunity. 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
6: You know, here I am trying to find fulfillment and identity and all of these other little things that just never really fully satisfy. 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
13: I'm meteorologist Mike Cox. We will have cloudy skies for tonight. Some scattered showers around, maybe in the evening hours. A thunderstorm is possible. We will have a low of 62 degrees for in the morning. Now, tomorrow, cloudy skies are likely once again. Scattered showers, possibly afternoon thunderstorms. Pretty much the same outlook we've had for a while. We'll have highs near 80, and that doesn't change at all for Thursday. A partly cloudy day with some scattered showers and storms from time to time, and a high of 82.
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14: Important dates in Christian history. 1854. Charles Haddon Spurgeon becomes pastor in London and will go on to become one of the most influential pastors ever. He was the central figure in defending the gospel against compromise during the downgrade controversy. This is Wretched Radio with Todd Friel.
4: No, I am not Todd Friel, but this is Wretched Radio. I'm Jimmy Hicks in for Todd Friel. Actually, I'm not in because he's here too. Anyway, he's having a conversation with Dr. Jason Lyle today, one of our Fortis Institute fellows, an astrophysicist. Just a fancy way of saying he's really, really, really smart. They've been talking about life on other planets. Now they're going to be talking about the life of this planet.
1: Is it warm in here? Or is that just global warming? Dr. Jason Lyle, one of our Fortis fellows, you are also very prolific on all kinds of issues regarding creation, origins, outer space. And you tackle the subject that is all the rage these days, climate change. Or is it global warming? What is the history with this little semantic game that we're seeing played?
0: Well, ever since they've discovered that the temperature over the last 20 or so years has not been warming, they changed it to climate change. That way, no matter what happens, they can say, hey, we were right.
1: Oh, I see. But climate, I mean, to call fluctuations in temperatures or the amount of rain, how long of a pattern would we need to see to be able to scientifically establish we are actually seeing the climate change? Because there's a difference between weather and climate.
0: Exactly. Weather would be short-term fluctuations in conditions like temperature and rainfall and so on, whereas climate refers to those conditions over a very long period of time, decades at least, maybe a century. And so if we're seeing things change from century to century, that would be climate change. And the surprising fact is, yes, the climate does change from time to time. There is evidence of that, not only scientifically, there's evidence in scripture that the climate has changed. For example,
1: you're a progressive liberal. What happened to you? Where did you go? So you're saying the climate can change, but yes. needs to be understood. So frame it.
0: Of course. For example, we think after the worldwide flood, we think that there was an ice age after that. And people get confused on that. When they think ice age, they think, well, the earth was just a frozen snowball. That's actually not what it means. It just means there was more ice on the earth than there is today. Today, the earth's about 10% covered with glaciers. During the peak of the ice age, it was 30% covered with glaciers. So three times more ice. And the conditions to produce an ice age, worldwide flood. After a worldwide flood, you're going to have a lot of warm water, but a lot of aerosols in the atmosphere. The Bible says the fountains of the great deep burst forth. That could be underwater volcanoes. We think like all the volcanoes on Earth, or most of them, were going off. And that puts aerosols in the atmosphere, which blocks a little bit of sunlight, and that causes the land to cool. But water has high, what's called specific heat. It maintains its temperature. And so warm ocean water that evaporates, goes over the land. Land's cold. What do you get? You get snowfall. Mm-hmm. And those are the ideal conditions for producing an ice age. And there is biblical evidence that the climate was different a few hundred years after the flood. For example, remember that Lot and Abraham, when they split ways, Lot pitched his tent towards Sodom because the land there was green. It was like the garden of God. Today, it's a desert. That tells us the climate has changed since that time. And that's what we'd expect scientifically as well. So this is another example of science confirming what the Bible teaches.
1: So we recognize that. And there's just been some periods, which we'll discuss, where we've actually witnessed, we'll use the term climate change. Mm-hmm. But for us to get into the tizzy that we're in, that the climate is actually changing, wouldn't it have to be like millions of years we're able to track this, as opposed to, say, even a century? Wouldn't more time be required to establish some sort of constant change in the atmosphere?
0: Well, in the secular view, they do believe that the climate's changed over millions and millions of years. I deny the idea of millions of years. I deny its existence. But nonetheless, we have seen fluctuations over a period of centuries. I would say that's sufficient to call it climate change. We had a period of time between about 1000 and 1200 AD where the temperature was warm, much warmer than it is today, as far as we can tell over the earth. It's called the medieval warming period. And it actually resulted in a lot of increased crops. I mean, it's a very good thing. Warmer temperatures are actually good because you have increased plant growth and so on. And so I'm, when people say, what about global warming? I'm like, bring it on. You know, when is that going to kick in? Especially now that I live in Colorado.
1: I was going to say, if you live in the Midwest or Canada,
0: bring it on.
1: Global warming.
0: Yeah, but it would result in increased plant growth. And then there have been periods of cooling. There was the what's the so-called Little Ice Age during the 1600s, where at least Europe experienced cooler temperatures than normal, and that resulted in less plant growth. And so periods of cooling are not quite as helpful as periods of warming.
1: All right, so your contention is we see the climate change for a century, two, or three,
0: yeah.
1: But then it changes again.
0: Yes.
1: All right, I do, however, and you can correct me in this, the ability for us to know the temperature on September 10th, 1642. How accurate are we at knowing the past weather patterns?
0: Well, we can't know the exact temperatures and things like that, but we do know the temperature was warmer. For one reason, people were able to grow vineyards at higher latitudes than would be possible today, because today the temperature there is too cold. So that's how we're able to track that, is by looking at past vineyards and things like that.
1: Mm-hmm. But the secular effort to persuade us that there's climate change, as far as like tracking actual temperatures, you know, they make it sound like, look, we know what the temperature was 4 million years ago. Mm. Did they know what the temperature was even 400 years? I mean, they can't plot. We can in general say we think that because we could grow vines at a higher altitude than, but really it's not all that scientific, is it?
0: It's not as precise. It's not as exact as people would like it to be. We can infer general trends. We can say, yes, there's good evidence the temperature was higher between 1,000 and 1,200. You can look at tree rings, too. That gives you some indication.
1: Yeah.
0: But, yeah, it's not like we had accurate thermometers at that time.
1: Well, and even accurate thermometers today is a little bit challenging, mm-hmm. because if it's at the airport versus in the city versus right. out on somebody's farm,
0: right.
1: you're going to get variances in temperature.
0: Right.
1: So they're rather confident speech about we know the temperatures maybe is more bravado than reality.
0: Yeah, and I think especially the place where they really get into trouble is when they try to predict the future. They try to say, based on these patterns,
1: sure.
0: we think it's going to do this in the future. If we don't do something right away, catastrophic climate change. I'm very much against that idea. I think that's based on more speculation than facts.
1: Can human beings contribute to climate change?
0: Perhaps in a very mild way, but I do think it would have to be mild. People talk about our carbon footprint. Human beings, because of industry, we produce carbon dioxide, which is a greenhouse gas. A greenhouse gas allows sunlight to pass through it. It's transparent. But then when that sunlight is converted to heat and radiates in the infrared, carbon dioxide is opaque in some frequencies of the infrared, and so it blocks that. It blocks that heat. But carbon dioxide is a mild greenhouse gas. It's not the most significant greenhouse gas. The most significant greenhouse gas is water vapor. That's far more effective. And so, I've argued that, when you boil a pot of water, you're doing more to,
1: damage the universe.
0: Yeah, to damage or to cause global warming. The theory, though, is that water vapor cycles much more quickly. And so carbon dioxide kind of stays there, is the argument. But nonetheless, carbon dioxide is responsible for about one-fourth of the greenhouse effect on Earth. And that's a good thing, because without the greenhouse effect, the Earth would be much colder than it would be. We want some greenhouse effect.
1: Mm.
0: So that's not the issue. The question is, are we putting out too much carbon dioxide? Well, it turns out that even by the most generous estimates, human beings only put out about one-third of the carbon dioxide that is in our atmosphere. The other two-thirds are due to natural cycles. Things like volcano. One volcano put out more carbon dioxide than human beings produce in a year. So the question is, are we contributing to it? And my guess is perhaps by a very small amount. But most of the carbon dioxide is natural, and carbon dioxide is not the main greenhouse gas anyway. And so this idea of trying to spend billions of dollars to reduce our carbon footprint, I think that's something that is something that needs to be avoided.
1: All right. But the response to that would be, you're an outlier. Okay, fine. You've got a PhD, but it is settled science that we have climate change and humans are contributing to it. Is it settled?
0: No. And I think that most climatologists probably would not agree with that that assessment that it's settled that human beings are causing climate change, or that it's going to be catastrophic. And that's the other thing. What we've learned is in the past when temperatures have been warmer, such as during the medieval warming period, the crop yield increased. And there's evidence that that's happening now. It's called carbon fertilization. When there's more carbon dioxide in the atmosphere, crops grow better.
1: Right.
0: And so, and we're seeing that now. And so it's like, we're going to have more food available. This is not a bad thing. If the temperature indeed is going up, if there's more carbon dioxide, and then there's a question of how much of the increase in temperature is there. It seems like there's very little, maybe a degree and a half in the last century. It's a very small amount. People don't realize how small this effect of global warming really is. And even that's, I'm being generous to the alarmists, basically. It might not even be that much. But and then is carbon dioxide causing that, or is it the reverse? A lot of people don't realize that the ocean has a lot of carbon dioxide in it. And when the ocean gets warmer, it releases that carbon dioxide. And then when the ocean gets cooler, it absorbs it back in. And so it's actually, when the Earth is warmer, you get more carbon dioxide released from the ocean. It's not the carbon dioxide necessarily that's causing the Earth to be warmer. It's the warmer Earth that's causing more carbon dioxide to be in the atmosphere. Isn't that interesting?
4: All right. Much more in this conversation about climate change still to come. This is Wretched Radio. Conflict. That's not an if in your life, that's a when. You will most definitely disagree with your spouse, your kids, your coworkers, your in-laws, maybe all of them in the same week. The question is whether those disagreements turn your home into a war zone or something you can actually resolve. That's what our resource Conflict is all about. Todd Friel, who admits he's an expert in conflict, mostly because he's caused so much of it, and Dr. John Street will both challenge you to respond in ways so radically biblical that even the people you've been fighting with will take notice. They'll walk you through biblical reconciliation step by step so you can actually heal what's been broken. If you're exhausted from the same arguments on repeat, if your home feels more like a battlefield than a refuge, there is a better way, and it's not another self-help technique. It is scripture. 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You know what's rare? Finding something that makes you laugh and makes you think at the same time. And that's why we brought in Gary Varvel. Gary's an award-winning cartoonist, and every week he draws in an original creation just for Fortis Institute. They're sharp, they're funny, and they usually make a point that sticks with you a little bit longer than you expected it to. And something else you'll find at Fortis Institute is Fortis News, which is hosted by yours truly. These are up-to-the-minute headlines that matter to Christians, and they're told from a biblical worldview. There's no spin, there's no agenda. It's just the news with a Christian perspective. And both of these things, part of what we're building in Fortis Institute, and both are made possible by our gospel partners. If you have been helped and you appreciate the content that we're creating at Fortis Institute, would you consider supporting us so that we can reach more people in more places all over the world? It's really simple. We know you have questions, so we have answers at fortisinstitute.org. Wretched. Amazing grace. Amazing gospel. Should Christians drink? What about tattoos? Is it okay to send your kids to public school, or does homeschool make you holier? 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It's a teaching series with Todd Friel, Phil Johnson, and Ty Blackburn, all walking you through one of the most neglected and most misused doctrines in all of Scripture. 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
14: God promised to use the Chaldeans to punish Judah. 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
4: And we are back here on Wretched Radio. I'm Jimmy Hicks. Todd and Dr. Jason Lyle have been having a conversation. They've talked about aliens. Now they're talking about climate change.
1: I hear people talk like, no, you're a nutcase because you reject science. And I hear that from politicians, that this is just something we've got to get a hold of, and we need to spend billions of dollars, and we need to enter into all kinds of treaties to make sure that we're not driving anything but an electric car. All right. So if we had to encounter somebody like that who says, look, this climate change, it's settled science. Give me one, maybe two big ideas that I could share with them to say, not so fast.
0: One would be, if hypothetically we were causing the Earth's temperature to go up a bit, that's not a bad thing. What that's going to result in is increased crops, increased food production, less human deaths. Far more people die from exposure to cold than exposure to heat. If global warming were true, it would save lives.
1: But wouldn't they say, but okay, so it's only up a degree and a half. That's one century. In 10,000 years, it's going to be up 50 degrees or whatever.
0: Yeah, but again, it's not a linear effect. And that's another point that I would like to bring out, is that the main bands of carbon dioxide that absorb infrared are very near saturation, which means if you put out more carbon dioxide, it will not increase their ability to reflect that temperature back. Now, there are other bands that are less important that are not saturated, but the main bands are saturated or very near that. And so it's not a linear effect. That's my point. Doubling the carbon dioxide in the atmosphere would not double the Earth's temperature. It would go up maybe just a little bit more. So the Earth has feedback mechanisms that would prevent that. Second point, we have a promise from God that runaway global warming cannot happen. Genesis 8:22, God promises the basic cycles of nature, the day and night cycle and the seasons, will continue as long as the Earth remains. And what that means is there's always going to be a summer and a winter. Doesn't mean summer and winter will always be the same temperature as the previous year. We know that fluctuates. But what that does, that we have a promise from God that the Earth's temperature cannot run away to such extent that there will not be harvest, that there will not be winter.
1: The people who hold on to these claims of global warming or climate change, how good do you think they are at their science?
0: I think most climatologists would not agree with the alarmist position that unless we do something,
1: Is that narrative the loudest voice out there?
0: Fear is a powerful motivator. Fear can make people give money to.
1: Oh, wait a second. Hold on.
0: Otherwise give.
1: Yeah, I'm hearing the black helicopter. So you're saying that it's used as a mechanism to try to control folks.
0: I think it is. Yeah.
1: We should talk about COVID. There are other issues that are the next one is beginning to simmer in our society. What do we do with artificial intelligence? What do we do with the issue of transhumanism? I think most Christians aren't paying much attention to this subject, and we should, because it has some really serious theological implications. Let's start with what is exactly is transhumanism?
0: It's the attempt to manipulate either DNA or to combine living organisms, especially human anatomy, with technology.
1: All right. And your presentation on the subject is this isn't kind of an all or nothing either or. We've got to think this through in biblical categories.
0: Right.
1: So what are the two categories that you consider in determining should we be okay? Because, you know, we've seen the video, the fellow who can't move, he can move his eyes and that's it. All of a sudden can play a video game and we go, what's wrong with that? How do we think this through? What are the categories that guide us?
0: Any technology can be used for godly purposes or for wicked purposes. And so my question is, what is the goal? What is the purpose for which we're developing such technology? And I think the technology itself is a good thing, but careful, it can be used for wicked purposes. So what would be the biblical guideline? Are we pushing to the human condition to be more like God intended it to be? or are we pushing it away from the way God intended it to be? Now, pushing it toward the way God intended it to be would basically be reducing the effects of the curse. We know this is a good thing because this is what Jesus did. In his earthly ministry, Jesus healed the sick. He would, you know, people would come to him blind. He would heal them. He would restore them to the way that they would have been if it hadn't been for the effects of sin and the effects of the curse. That's a good use of technology. A poor use of technology would, and a wicked use would be to try and make human beings different from the way that God intended us to be. Now, if you want to be stronger, that's fine. There's a mechanism that God gave you. It's called exercise, and you can become stronger.
1: That's weird. Fine. I thought it was steroids, but well, go carry on.
0: That too. But that's my point. That would be an inappropriate use of technology. God has given us mechanisms where we can change within certain conditions that God has prescribed. And so as much as I enjoy science fiction like the $6 million man, that actually is not a good use of technology. But to restore broken limbs and things like that, to help a person who can't walk to be able to walk, that's a good use of technology.
1: Okay, why not? What I mean, come on. Didn't the $6 million man, he was like in a rocket ship and he crashed and they needed to put him back together stronger, faster.
0: Right. Stronger, faster, yeah.
1: Okay, what's wrong with that?
0: Because it's not the way that God designed us to be. That's the bottom line. It's not the way that God designed us to be.
1: However, I'm trying to follow you. I'm trying to follow your guidelines here. So this man, because of the fall, had a crash. And let's say he had a limb removed. And we could transhuman him by putting a limb on. Are you okay with that?
0: Yes. Yes, because that's restoring him back to the condition that he was
1: before
0: the accident.
1: But giving him an arm where he can now curl 800 pounds, you say that's a problem.
0: I think that is a problem because why wouldn't somebody who has not been injured say, I'd like that arm too. I'd like to be able to do that too. And then they can replace their arms, their perfectly good functioning arms that God gave them, with something that's artificial. Now, this is all moot at this point because right now, anything that we produce is inferior to the original.
1: The human body. It's true.
0: Yeah. And that may always be the case. We might find that the design of the body is pretty optimal. It would surprise me if it weren't the case. We can make things that function better than a human body part in some way. But then there's always a drawback in another way. Mm-hmm. We can make cameras that are more sensitive to light than the human eye, but they're bigger than the human eye. And they require maintenance, and then they can't adapt to bright light and so on. The eye is superior to any camera that
1: you can make. Yeah, and you need a battery for those.
0: And you need a battery, right? Whereas ours is powered by internal chemistry, which is amazing.
1: Right. It is amazing. Yeah. And I think behind that is God himself sustaining all life. By the way, I do have to let you know, though, I do believe my arm can curl 800 pounds. I think it, so therefore, it is. That's actually transableism. Mm. Are you familiar with transableism? Mm. Transableism is the supposed DSM malady that says, I don't think that I should have this limb. Mm. Therefore, doc, I want it cut off.
0: Wow. Bad idea. It's just a bad idea.
1: Well, if we're going to be consistent, you'd have to say, well, if that's what you think, then that becomes reality where our feelings suddenly become science,
0: which is
1: shocking. All right. Yeah. So the principle for transhumanism, different than transableism, is if it's restoring, if it's correcting something that's an effect of the fall, thumbs up.
0: Yes.
1: If it's making us superhuman, that's the problem because that's simply not the way that God made us.
0: Exactly.
1: Is there anything a little Tower of Babel-y about some of this?
0: I think so. Yeah, of course, the Tower of Babel, they were trying to build a tower, not to reach heaven, but whose top was dedicated to the worship of the heavenlies. And that is something that God forbids. We are to worship God alone, not his creation. And we are to function in the parameters that God has specified. We're going to be the creatures that God made us.
1: I recall reading from your material that this is can be similar to the original sin? That we get to be like God.
0: Yes, exactly. I mean, that was the way that Satan tempted Eve, was you can be better than the condition that God made you. And her response should have been, no, I'm going to be exactly the way God made me.
1: Because that's exactly the way that he wants it, and he knows best.
0: Exactly.
1: What do you think about DNA manipulation, for instance, curing cancer? Do you have a problem with that?
0: It's exactly the same principle. So curing cancer, part of the curse, part of its disease. It'd be great if we could somehow eliminate cancer through genetic manipulation by restoring the DNA back to the way it was originally intended to be by God. That's fantastic.
1: Have you been following some of the advancements that they're making in that field?
0: Some, but not all.
1: It's really encouraging where people that should be dead because of their type of cancer are alive and well, and thousands of them. And it's the human body healing the human body.
0: Yes.
1: All right. So that field, you would say, you go, let's just maybe add a caveat, as long as it doesn't involve fetal stem cells.
0: Right. We can't kill a life to save a life, obviously.
1: Right. That would be the pragmatism that the Bible says is verboten. All right. Animal testing for the advancement of human flourishing. You okay with that?
0: I'm okay with it. God gave us dominion over the animals. Now, that means that we have to be ethical in the way we treat animals.
1: But, so not Fauci-like.
0: Not Fauci-like. Oh, my. But we need to be, you know, we can't just torture an animal for the sake of torturing an animal, obviously. But if you need to kill an animal to save a human life, the Bible says that's appropriate. That's perfectly appropriate.
1: Yeah. Well, and we even see that in the sacrificial system.
0: Yes.
1: All right, so do it ethically. You don't want to torture animals for no reason.
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13: 91.5 The Blessing Weather. I'm meteorologist Mike Cox. We will have cloudy skies for tonight. Some scattered showers around, maybe in the evening hours. A thunderstorm is possible. We will have a low of 62 degrees for in the morning. Now tomorrow, cloudy skies are likely once again. Scattered showers, possibly afternoon thunderstorms. Pretty much the same outlook we've had for a while. We'll have highs near 80, and that doesn't change at all for Thursday. A partly cloudy day with some scattered showers and storms from time to time at a high of 82. 91.5, The
17: Blessing. May 26th. Putting God on hold. Have you ever had something that needed to be done and you found every reason not to do it? Whether it's laundry, an oil change, or doing our taxes, we are excellent at reasoning our way out of unpleasant situations. Well, it may come as no surprise to you that we quite easily do this in our spiritual life as well. God has called his children to an active and intentional life. But when you look around, you wouldn't always know it, right? In our own lives, we may find we have a list of ministries we plan to be a part of, or spiritual disciplines we plan to implement someday. But that just doesn't seem to happen. Today, we'll hear from a man who kept postponing the decision he knew he needed to make. He's here to share his true story on this Unshackled Daily Devotional.
18: I'm Lanham Hickman, and we were dirt poor. Quit school at 15 to work in the lumber mill and help provide for my family. I knew I needed God's protection the night I almost killed myself jumping off a freight train. But I put God on hold and turned to an immoral lifestyle for about 8 years. And then I got a skin infection. Couldn't work. So I sat in my room and read the Bible. Boy, did I feel convicted of my sin. So I went to see my parents. Dad explained the need to be born again. I was weeping with sorrow when he prayed with me, but still trying to please God by my own efforts. I burned my dirty magazines and cards and broke my pipe. That week, I went to a revival with my aunt and made my way to the altar, still unsaved. A man read John 3:16 to me. For God so loved the world that he gave his only begotten Son, that whosoever believeth in him should not perish, but have everlasting life. It's that simple, he said. Just believe. So I fell to my knees, asking forgiveness and thanking God as peace like a river filled me. Taught Sunday school for years, and God gave me a wife and six children. I never went back to my life of sin, thanks to the Lord Jesus Christ.
17: Just before he died, the prophet Joshua addressed the people of Israel, reminding them of all the Lord had done for them. In his stirring speech, he says in Joshua chapter 24, verse 15, "Choose you this day whom ye will serve." Friend, the Israelites, like us, knew God, and they were his people. But following him was still not an easy decision. So God, through Joshua, challenged them. He said, "Commit now to do as I command. What will you benefit by waiting? For there is truly nothing better than even the challenging road of following after our loving God." 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
1: Hello, world. I'm Greg Patton. Stand by. Well, back at it today. Back to real life. 3-day vacation as we honor those who have served and died to keep our country free. They hit the beach one last time in their life, so you could hit the beach yesterday, many of you. Yeah. I trust you had a great time, maybe had some family get-togethers. Our church attendance on Sunday way down. People went somewhere. Keep in mind, my friend, again, that it's all about him. Talking about your life, you are here for one exclusive reason: to glorify God in everything you say and do on this old earth until he calls you home. Keep your eyes on Jesus. Read your Bible. Pray. Serve mankind. Be in a good Bible-believing church. That's a big deal. And hang around those other Christians. You desperately need them, whether you realize it or not. Off to another week. Huh? What in the world is going on? The U.S. carried out strikes on missile launch sites and boats placing mines in southern Iran yesterday, characterizing the attacks as defensive. The strikes came just hours after Trump said that peace negotiations were proceeding nicely. We'll talk more about that in a moment. Over the weekend, Trump suggested that a peace deal would be reopening the Strait of Hormuz and address Iran's nuclear ambitions. All that very close, and yet, I don't know, it doesn't sound close, but what do we know? See what happens here in the days ahead. Meanwhile, so while the president calls them all jerks because they don't know what's going on, he seems to have a plan. Trump's decision to pursue a 60-day ceasefire framework with Iran may prove to be one of the smartest strategic moves yet in the unfolding Middle East crisis. While the critics are already rushing to portray that proposal as a concession, the reality is quite different. Based on the details that have emerged publicly now, the agreement appears structured entirely around American and allied leverage, while giving Iran a final opportunity to end its nuclear program once and for all, and only then allowed to rejoin the civilized world with its benefits of trade and commerce. And you know that's true. I mean, all the ding-dongs out there trying to accuse Trump of this, that, and the other thing, the guy is smarter when he was a 2-year-old than most of these people. Lots of happy people out in California today. Orange County, the officials there, fire officials, said the risk of a vapor explosion in a damaged chemical tank at the aerospace facility has been eliminated, but that other risks were still present, including the possibility of a less intense chemical explosion. 50,000 people in the Garden Grove area, sits 20 miles southeast of L.A., they were under evacuation orders. People have been sleeping in schools and different places. Wouldn't that be fun? I'm going to start this one by asking, where is my gun? Fury erupted online as Americans learn that Sacramento, California, the city councilwoman there, May Vang, a Democrat seeking election to Congress, routinely turns her back on the U.S. flag and refuses to recite the Pledge of Allegiance. You would want her to be your congresswoman, right? Good grief, Charlie Brown, how do these nutcases get in? Disgraceful betrayal, said Bridget Gabriel, the New York Times best-selling author. Native-born councilwoman Mai Vang, whose Hmong family escaped communist genocide, horrible living conditions, and slaughter in Laos, thanks to America's life-saving refuge, this jerk turns her back on the U.S. flag and rejects the Pledge of Allegiance. Make you just sick to your stomach. No fear, no fear, he says, if you can believe him. Sam Altman, CEO of OpenAI, Artificial Intelligence, said today the rapid development and the adoption of AI worldwide is not going to lead to global jobs apocalypse, and the technology had not claimed as many white-collar jobs as they had feared. He said initially they were very concerned something not going to happen. And of course, we can believe them. And the Popey was blabbing away about all of it. Despite his Chicago roots, He wasn't

0: grilling by the lake yesterday. Now the Pope issued his first encyclical yesterday, spent most of the 83 pages here offering a warning to Silicon Valley and policymakers about AI, saying that perhaps AI is the new Tower of Babel. The document warned that AI power shouldn't be concentrated among just a few private people and companies, and that people's jobs should be protected. He wrote, "The pursuit of greater profits cannot justify choices that systematically sacrifice jobs." And, oh, he's just babbling on about all kinds of things, and we're supposed to listen to him, I guess. Hey, did you hear about this one? Jackson Dart, the Giants quarterback, introduced President Donald Trump in a recent speech, not just because Dart was obviously making a public statement of his support for Trump, but because the teammate Abdul Carter's reaction to it. Carter posted that he thought it was AI because he could not believe that his teammate would do such a thing, associate with Trump. While Carter and Dart have since spoken and mended things, whatever disagreement they may have had, the debate continues. Many have pointed out that athlete after athlete and coaches come out in favor of Democrat candidates, and zero, and I mean zero, condemnation, no accusations of dividing the locker room. They're out there, Steph Curry, LeBron James, Steve Kerr, Greg Popovich over on the demon side, Doc Rivers. Those are just a few of them. Nothing said. But this guy comes out and supports Trump, and the whole NFL is in an uproar. Yeah, it's a fair game, isn't it? What a bunch of morons play football and basketball and, yeah, like the Pope. We're supposed to listen to these clowns. Well, some cities are getting smart. I was talking yesterday about how teens are out of control in America, and we don't know why. Cities across this country now imposing curfews on the kids who have been gathering in public places, causing trouble. Groups of children, yeah, little mobsters. Children in the U.S. have been organizing events on social media, gathering in public spaces, causing public disorder, destroying things in what's now is officially being called teen takeovers. A big paddle with holes in it. Get a lot of this. We don't have that anymore. Mom and dad, take control of those monsters. So what's the answer? You're getting enough sleep? How much sleep should I have, huh? Well, did you know this? Some people need 6 hours. That's all. Even less. Others need 9 hours. Okay. Now, this is interesting. Turns out 6.4 to 7.8. That's ideal. Hey, that's exactly what I get every night. How do I get the right amount of sleep? Too little sleep can be harmful for your health in the long run, but studies show now that too much sleep is not good either. It's associated with accelerated aging in nearly every organ of your body. And before you lose it, nap lovers, the researchers emphasize the amount of sleep each person needs varies. Oh, really? On genetics and environment and lifestyle and other factors. And so this whole thing really means nothing, right? Hey, we got any fishermen out there? Man, I used to fish like crazy. I got so busy, caught thousands of bluegills and crappies and bass and all that stuff here in Indiana. I don't know, some of the pictures I'm seeing on my Facebook page, a 4.5-pound crappie, is that possible? These bluegills, they look like watermelons. They're so big. Is this AI? Are these things real? I'm suspicious today. So it was only yesterday, and we certainly hope today that your weekend travels weren't too bad or disrupted by bad weather. Be patient with all the coworkers today. They're either sunburnt, hungover, ate way too much junk food while delayed at the airport. You get the idea. Be nice to people today. It's a short work week. Here's one of those stories you're going to love, in the idea that some people work not waiting for others to pay the bill. Talking about parents and kids and college and stuff like that. This is good. Some college graduates with heavy debt loans aren't waiting around for someone to bail them out. Amen. They're pushing forward, doing what's right, and figuring out a way to pay their own debts. And for one Rutgers University graduate, that involved a novel idea. New Jersey native Panique Oza graduated in 2018, studied psychology and biology with a $70,000 student loan. And while he began pursuing another degree ahead of his plan to attend medical school, he found a passion for rehoming used and discarded books. All right. He said, I was walking around one day during the summer. I saw the books lying there, and I thought there would be a great opportunity. Why would books be thrown away? They could be redistributed to someone who might need them. So I started this volunteer work where I would collect unwanted books. What began as kind of a gesture and a chance to give back to local libraries and schools and shelters and children's hospitals turned into a sparkling new business. An increasing number of requests for books and high demand for his services became just too large for him to handle. Well, to make a long story short, it all worked out pretty well. He paid off his $70,000 debt. Oh, I love these kind of stories, don't you? And from living in today's world, here's really the answer. If you're poor, work. If you're rich, work. If you're burdened with seemingly unfair responsibilities, work. If you're happy, work. Idleness gives room for doubts and fear. If sorrow overwhelms you and loved ones seem true, work. If disappointments come into your life, work. If faith falters and reason fails, work. When dreams are shattered and hopes seem dead, work. Work as if your life were in peril. It really is. No matter what ails you, work. Work faithfully and work with faith. Work is the greatest material remedy available today. Work will cure mental and physical afflictions. Oh, and eating out. To eat out a lot, restaurants, they say that the day of home-cooked meals is over. Really, I disagree, especially now on the cost of everything. But restaurants are having problems. They're cutting back hours or closed for now until they can get some help. I still am just amazed that there are two jobs available for every unemployed person in America. What in the world is going on? Oh, and speaking of eating out, so it was not a good night out dining, you say? Here's the 5-star review of this restaurant in London. And this is a super, super popular and expensive restaurant. The service in this place is second only to eating cow dung. What? The Maximo Italian Bistro in the London district of Kennington. Now, that's not Kensington. That's Kennington, within walking distance of all the famous places. TripAdvisor, that's who you kind of check on when you're going to go overseas to find out what's good and what's not. It brags about this place. They use discretion and comfort, and they swear that even though its customers enter as guests, you will leave as a friend and love the place. Well, I guess somebody wanted a little extra cheese, grated onto their pasta. The owner just went crazy. He said, that's like eating. Well, we can't say that on the air. What on earth is going on here? I have a feeling their rating is going to fall after this one. Oh, you just never know. Living in today's world. Well, I did it again. Pulled one of those super-duper dumb things. Was working outside, doing 14 different jobs, multitasking, I guess, and lost my phone. Never happened. Lose the keys, lose the cell phone. How do you lose the cell phone? Had the whole family searching for it, inside and out. Hey, I've been here for the third time. Where could that thing possibly be? I don't even remember the last time I used it, but I was in the kitchen, I was outside. Only two places. Thing has to be lost. I think that went on for a couple of hours. Then all of a sudden, it hit me. I left the thing in the sun. There was a warning on the front of the screen that it was overheating, do not use. And I stuck it in the freezer and then went on about another task. And 2 hours of hunting, and it was cooling its jets in my freezer. The family was not happy. By the way, I looked in there twice for my billfold that's been missing since last Friday. I don't. How does this happen to me? And finally, who said that? One of the reasons so many of God's people have become discouraged along life's pathway is because they've lost sight of the place we're going. Dr. J. Vernon McGee. Just excellent. Where's my Bible? Life 101, right after this very important message. Hey, someone needs you today. The theme of my book, Invisible War, comes from Luke 4:18. Jesus Christ said that he come to do what? Heal the brokenhearted and set the captive free. And more than ever, we have brokenhearted people all around us and certainly captured without question. You pray about it. Ask God to lead someone into your life that you can help. We have it every day. Someone needs something. We're supposed to do that, my friend. We're here to glorify him, as we've continued to talk about. A big part of that right here, Christian Radio. Thank you for this radio station. Make sure you let them know how important they are to you. It's a really big deal. And we at Greg Patton Ministries, producers of Hello World, thank you for being here, supporting us in every way you possibly can. Oh, I continue to say it, and I mean it sincerely. I know. I love you very much. It's great. I want to talk about a couple of things today. You know, I believe in my heart that most folks I know like things to stay just the way they are. You've heard all the sayings that reveal our preferences to things that are familiar. Let's just leave well enough alone. Have you heard that one? I just don't like surprises. Oh, here's a good one. If it ain't broke, yep, don't fix it. And let's do this. Let's stay with a sure thing. I admire pioneers. So long as we can just read about them, not finance them in any way. We applaud that explorer, that guy climbing the mountain or going here. But not if it means we have to load up and go with them. You know what I mean? Creative ideas are fine, but don't get carried away with that thing. That's our warning. Plans that involve risk prompt worst-case scenarios from the lips of most who wait in the wings. Now, don't misunderstand. Just because the plan is creative is no guarantee that that stuff's not going to backfire. My goodness, been there, done that many times. On the contrary, surprises and disappointments await anyone who's going to venture out into the unknown. You know that. Take a chance. Get out there. Fact is, the alternative is worse. Can anything be worse than boredom in life? Is there an existence less challenging and more draining than the predictable?
1: I don't know. I've been around this old world a long time.
0: More importantly, God doesn't seem to think so either. Did you know that? You can read through the biblical accounts in his holy word of the workings in the lives of his people. You know, the single thread that ties most of these stories together is the unexpected. So, expect the unexpected. Need some examples? After aging, Abraham finally got the son that God had promised him. After he cultivated a father-son bond closer than words could possibly describe, after fixing his hopes on all that God had said he would do through that boy to whom Sarah gave birth, God told Abraham, "Wow, you sacrificed that son Isaac up on the mountain." Now, wouldn't that be some? Just pause for a moment and think about that, my friend. Even though the prophet Hosea had lived righteously, God's man, he did that before his Lord and people. He had been faithful to his wife, Gomer. What did that woman do? She left their home and family and became a harlot in the streets of Israel. Can it get any worse for a man and his woman? God's instructions, go find her, remarry her. Now that's just a big pill that's hard to swallow. I'm sorry. When it came time for God to send his son to earth, he didn't send him in a palace of some mighty king, did he? He was conceived in the womb of an unwed mother, a virgin woman who lived in the lowly village of Nazareth. This is really some story, is it not? In choosing those who would represent Jesus Christ and establish his church,
1: God picked out some of the most unusual individuals imaginable. He's still doing this today. Back in the day there, unschooled fisherman, my goodness, one of the most spiritual guys I know, one of the most successful I know financially, went to the 8th grade here in the Fort Wayne area. Yeah, unschooled, I guess. How about a tax collector? Anybody worse than a tax collector? We're constantly making jokes about the IRS and how to do away with those people. Here's a tax collector. Oh, a mystic. Let's use a mystic. Let's use somebody that doubts that there's even a God. And a former Pharisee who had persecuted Christians. Oh, that's a good choice. God continued to pick some very unusual people down through the ages, has he not? In fact, he seems to delight in such surprising choices to this very day. How about you? Were you an unusual choice? Probably. You need to let God be God. And I think today would be a good day to expect the unexpected. What do you think? Something else. Let me ask you this. Have you had the opportunity to introduce somebody to Jesus? Tell them about him. They're lost. They need him. They pray the sinner's prayer. They accept Jesus Christ as Savior. Oh, you know, for you and me, it's the greatest day of your life. So, have you? Is there anything more exciting than someone who's just, well, been introduced to Jesus Christ, who has just come alive for the first time? Though they were dead, they are now alive in Jesus Christ. Well, for this preacher, over the years, it has just been such a joy. God has privileged us. You know, from my own experience, I give a cautionary note there as we share the excitement of Jesus Christ. Here it comes, a mini message that I have had the greatest success in my Christian walk in the valleys as opposed to the mountaintop. Getting saved, that's a mountaintop experience. You're ready to lead hound dogs and maple trees to the Lord. You're so excited. Nothing can stop you. Until, what, a few days, a few weeks, reality sets in. Of course it will. Most of your life is pretty mundane, pretty routine. And it's important to keep a balance of not going too high or too low. That's been my experience. Been at this a while. And God is so good. And the more you can temper that thing and, oh, get excited, of course, I get excited, overjoyed. I talked a bit last week about emotions. And I'm an emotional person, but I'll say what, you've got to contain all that because trouble is around the corner. And as long as you're alive and serving Jesus Christ, you have an enemy. His name's Satan. His counterparts, demons, they all work to destroy you right up until your last breath on this earth. They are after you. So maybe today we just pause and just pray for all those. Maybe somebody converted over the weekend in your church. Pray for those converts and disciple them as best you can. They're gonna need it in today's world. And as we close, my Jalea, 4 years old, some of the things this kid says.
2: And I keep remembering Art Linkletter, still a classic. Kids say the darndest thing, something like that. How about a three-year-old boy went and his dad to see a litter of kittens. Coming home, the boy breathlessly informed his mama, "Hey, Mom, there were two boy kittens and two girl kittens." "How do you know?" Mom said. "Well, Daddy picked them up and he looked underneath," he replied, and "I think it's printed somewhere there on the bottom." That's how you know.
1: Have a say for another day, Tuesday. Got big plans for the rest of the week. Make sure they include Bible and prayer and church and other, well, you know. Thanks so much for listening. 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Atmosphere for another day. And that's the way it is. Tuesday, May the 26th, 2026. How about that? Till tomorrow, same time, same place. You have a great day.
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4: Up until about 1900, people were pretty content with the basics of life. 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Ah, what simpler times. 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Lots of stuff. Smartphones where we scan social media a lot. A big flat screen TV with several streaming services. Not to mention things that were luxuries in 1900, like running water, indoor restrooms, heating and air conditioning, electricity. Then comes the pressure and stress of paying for all that stuff. We could learn something from the way they lived back then. Do you really need all that stuff? Could you sell off one of the cars to get a lesser one without the payment? Maybe a smaller, simpler house. A lot of people these days are learning to simplify their lives, relearning to be content. The results are fewer bills, less stress, less fighting about money, and a little more tranquility. Maybe it's time to take a look at your life and make a plan to get back to simpler times. 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
5: 91.5, the blessing weather. I'm meteorologist Mike Cox. We will have cloudy skies for tonight. Some scattered showers around, maybe in the evening hours. A thunderstorm is possible. We will have a low of 62 degrees for in the morning. Now, tomorrow, cloudy skies are likely once again. Scattered showers, possibly afternoon thunderstorms. Pretty much the same outlook we've had for a while. We'll have highs near 80, and that doesn't change at all for Thursday. A partly cloudy day with some scattered showers and storms from time to time, and a high of 82.

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1: Adam Bischoff was riding his bicycle with a friend when he was swept into a flood channel which had been swollen to overflowing by rains. When the alarm was sounded, rescuers frantically tried to save the lad, who was holding onto a log screaming, "Help me, help me!" As Adam was swept along by the current of the floodwaters over an 8-mile stretch of river, rescuers repeatedly tried to save the boy, some dangling from bridges, risking their own lives as they tried to snatch him from danger. A television camera crew captured rescuers throwing a flotation device that was within inches of his outstretched hands, only to be swept away by the current beyond his reach. In spite of the heroic attempts to save the lad, the rescuers failed. "The water was just racing, flying with lots of debris and logs and stuff," said Robert Yeager, who had photographed the boy's attempted rescue. "As I viewed the video of the teenager with his hands outstretched only inches away from help and safety, I couldn't help thinking, surely with the next throw of the flotation ring, he'll be saved and the grim, frightened expression on his face will turn to rejoicing." But the efforts did not work. So close to being saved, only to be lost. What made this drama especially painful to watch was the fact that Adam was within inches of being rescued. Both the lad in the waters and those trying to save him were doing their utmost, but their best wasn't quite enough. There's a great deal of difference between failing because you tried and your best efforts were not enough, and failing because you didn't try hard enough. Far too often we give up too soon, and the result is failure. I'm thinking of a certain farmer who became discouraged trying to eke out a living on a rather desolate piece of land which he had farmed for years. Thinking that the land which had been in the family for many years would always be worthless, he sold his farm for a mere pittance, barely enough to pay his debts, and drove away from the old homestead. Within a year, however, from the time the old farmer grew discouraged and quit, oil was discovered which made the new owner a very wealthy man. There are times when just a bit more effort would make the difference between succeeding and failing. In the 1991 Middle East conflict known as Desert Storm, General Norman Schwarzkopf wanted 24 more hours to bottle up Iraq's elite Republican Guard, but the war ended, and the elite force of Saddam Hussein survived to fight again. Schwarzkopf wasn't the first to stop fighting too soon. Take your Bible and read the first chapter of the Old Testament book of Judges, and you will read of a sad litany of failure as the army of ancient Israel stopped fighting too soon or gave up too quickly, and for that failure they paid dearly. Yes, I realize there is a limit to what any human being can do. But I often wonder how much might be accomplished, how many kids of ours might be saved, what things which fail might have succeeded, if we put just a bit more effort, a bit more push into it. Friend, when you're tempted to give up, to quit, to turn back, to throw something away as worthless, ponder the outstretched hand of a lad only inches away from help. Think of the farmer who gave up only months before oil was discovered, and ask yourself, am I quitting too soon? With a little more effort, can I make it work? Making this personal, ask yourself, could I have done better today? Whatever your hands find to do, do it with all your might, says Ecclesiastes 9:10. For in the grave where you are going, there is no working or planning or knowledge or wisdom. Think about it.
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1: Hello, and welcome once again to Exploring Bible Prophecy. In today's program, we're going to continue our exploration of the New Testament scriptures, looking at the term the Son of God. And this is part of our current series entitled Important Prophecy Terms. And we're going through seven sets of terms, and we're in our first set here. So if you're joining us for the first time, welcome. And you have, you've missed quite a bit, I'll have to say, looking at our worksheet, which the announcer tells you you can get here at the radio station. You can download it for your own use. You can see that we've been over a lot of scripture to develop a foundation of understanding of the term the Son of God. And we've gone over a number of different aspects of that, and you can listen to the podcast at your leisure to kind of get caught up. But we are in a point right now where we are now using the scriptures to show how the term the Son of God is being used. And we have done that by going through Matthew 16, where it's finally revealed through the apostles when Jesus calls his apostles back into the area of Caesarea Philippi and asks them, who do the people say that I am? And they've been out for a while going across Israel, sharing the good news of the kingdom, that Jesus is here and he's ready to set up his kingdom if you'll simply accept him. And he calls them back in and they say, well, the people say that you are a lot of things. You're a prophet, you're a priest, you're Jeremiah, you're John the Baptist, Elijah. There's all sorts of things that they believe that you are, but the one thing they do not believe you are is the Son of God, that you are the promised Messiah, that is all that we've read all through the Old Testament. They just did not believe it. So Jesus turns to the apostles and says, all right, who do you say that I am? And Peter makes the great profession. You are the Son of God. You are the Son of the living God, the promised Messiah. And Jesus then says to the 12 and is basically saying to us, to the world, on that profession that Peter just made, believing that I am the Son of the living God, on that promise, on that profession of faith, I will build my church. In other words, anybody who makes that simple, amazing, short profession of faith, a true profession of faith that Jesus Christ did come to this earth, he did minister, he did offer himself as the Son of God, and we believe that he is the Son of God. He says, I will give you eternal life. I will save you from your sins because of the shedding of my blood that's going to take place in a short time, and I'll mention that in a second. And then my glorious resurrection allows me to then offer you eternal life as I have eternal life, he said. And the point was that up until the point in Matthew 16, he had never mentioned to anyone that he was going to die, that he was going to be buried, that he was going to be gloriously resurrected on the third day. And that through that faith, you would have eternal life. But right there in Matthew 16, he makes the great change from offering Israel the gospel of the kingdom, he would be the king of Israel, to an offer of grace or individual salvation, which he would then offer to anyone, to the world, to the Gentiles, and to the Jews. So a major change there. Then we looked at a couple of examples in Acts chapter 8, where Philip led the Ethiopian eunuch to salvation. And he asked to be baptized, and Philip basically said, if you believe that Jesus Christ is the Son of God, you can be saved. And he did. So we will see Philip, we will see the apostles, we will see this Ethiopian eunuch in heaven with us because they're part of the church. Then we went to Acts 16, where we have Paul and Silas are in Philippi, and there's a miraculous jailbreak, as it were, and the Philippian jailer realizes what's happened here, and he looks at him and says, "What must I do to be saved?" And we see the same thing again that Peter talked about in Matthew 16, that Philip and the Ethiopian eunuch talked about in Acts 8, and that is simply believe that Jesus Christ is the Son of God, and you will be saved. So you see the importance of that. It's the Son of God equates to salvation. The Son of God equates to rewards. The Son of God equates to eternity with Jesus and with God the Father. So it's all good. Let's just look at it that way. It's all good. We see that. And then we're going to make a transition as we start our program today. And I mentioned in our last program that we would start out in Matthew chapter 4. We'll get into Matthew 8. But Matthew chapter 4, and we're talking about even the demons recognize Jesus in his fleshly, carnal form here on the earth 2,000 years ago. They recognized him as the Son of God because they were spirits of the fallen angels. So they had this knowledge. They knew that he was the Son of God. And even though he was going to bring judgment on them, through being the Son of Man, they recognized him as God. There wasn't any playing with terms here. They knew that he was the Son of God. So let's take a look at it. And this, of course, let's go directly to the top guy. Let's go to Satan. And this is in Matthew chapter 4, where Jesus has just been baptized in the Jordan by John the Baptist. And, of course, the major reason for that baptism by John was to differentiate Jesus from John the Baptist. Because remember, a lot of people were following John, and Jesus was new. This was the very beginning of his ministry. And to authenticate who he was and what he was doing there, they heard a voice from heaven there at the Jordan that was from God. And it said, "This is my Son in whom I'm well pleased. Listen to him." So it was a clear differentiation. So it's been announced, if you will, to the world that Jesus has come to set up his kingdom. So what happens? Satan immediately goes to work to stop this. And he does it through his best power tool, and that's temptation and lust. Lust of the flesh, lust of the eye. And he uses these in the temptations of Christ. And of course, what he does is he lets him go through the wilderness for 40 days. 40 days in the wilderness. Short of water, short of food, tired, grouchy. You could imagine what you'd be like after 40 days. And having been to Israel several times and seen what the wilderness looks like right there, it's a miserable place. So some place that just evokes nothing but negative thoughts, negative impressions. And you can imagine how difficult it was for him. But then again, he was God. But at the end there, and to show humankind the greatest temptations, and of course the greatest temptations are those that are brought upon you, presented to you when you are at your weakest point. So this is the epitome of testing a human, if you will, through these temptations. So we see this in Matthew chapter 4, and it says in verse 3, "And the tempter," which is Satan, "came and said to him," to Jesus, "If you are the Son of God, command that these stones become bread." So here is Satan basically questioning him. If you are the Son of God, he knows he is, but he's tempting him anyway. He knows the facts, but he's tempting him anyway by saying, "If you are the Son of God." Then we come down to verse 6, and again with Satan. And he said to him, Satan said to Jesus, "If you are the Son of God, throw yourself down." So he's tempting him again. The whole point being, if you are the Son of God. He never asks him, "Are you the Son of Man?" He knows exactly who he is. And Satan, of course, remember, is a created being, but Satan is extremely powerful. Satan was one of the chief angels of God at the creation, or the beginning of creation, and then through temptation, through self-will, Satan, actually Lucifer, meaning light, Lucifer fell from grace from God, separated himself from God, and God separated himself from Satan, and he became Satan. He went from Lucifer to Satan, the father of lies. So he's a very knowledgeable, very powerful someone, I should say, someone to be respected, because he's created like we're created. He's not like Jesus. He's not like God or the Holy Spirit. He has no omniscience. He doesn't know what the future holds except what has been revealed. And that's, of course, he knows the Bible. So here he is tempting God directly and calling him, or stating, if you are the Son of God. So we see Satan and Jesus interacting directly here, and the use of the term Son of God, the one who is the power, the powerful one, but the one who also will be the rewarder. So let's go now to Matthew 8. So we're in Matthew. Just turn a few pages to the right to Matthew 8, and let's see what the second order of evil ones has, and that's the demons that possess, and we see that in several places in our Gospels. And in this particular place, we're going to be in Matthew chapter 8. And it says in verse 29, well, let's go back to verse 28 for context. And when he, referring to Jesus, when he came to the other side of the, into the country of the Gadarenes, so if you're looking at a map of Israel and you find in the northeast corner of Israel the Sea of Galilee, you look basically at the center of the Sea of Galilee and go right to the east, to the coastline, and right there is the area of the Gadarenes. He said, two men who were demon-possessed met him as they were coming out of the tombs. They were so extremely violent that no one could pass that way. Verse 29, and they, referring to the demons possessing these men, saying, what business do we, referring to themselves, the demons, what business do we have with each other, Son of God? Have you come here to torment us before the time? So here is one of the clear, and it's unfortunate that you have to use the demons to get the point across. But here are the demons who are diametrically opposed to Jesus, diametrically opposed to everything that is God. Their God is Satan. And they have made that eternal commitment to Satan, and of course they will suffer an eternal punishment because of that. But it says, what business do we have with each other, Son of God? Have you come here to torment us before the time? And of course that time is the great white throne judgment, when all of the evil that existed in the world from the fall in the garden with Cain, all the way until the great white throne judgment, which takes place at the end of the millennial kingdom, at the end of the thousand-year reign of Christ. And this is when evil, this is when sin, this is when Hades and death will be judged and thrown into the lake of fire. And at the end of the great white throne judgment will be eternity. And at that point, there will be no sin, there will be no death. And it will be just like it was in the Garden of Eden before the fall on the earth. And of course, the New Jerusalem will have come down out of heaven, and God's place of residence, if you will be once again among his creation, among mankind, because he can come down now because man is sinless. God cannot be in the presence of sin. That's why we've been pointing out in our Q&A for the last number of programs how God works through Jesus, the pre-incarnate Jesus in the Old Testament, Jesus during his ministry, and then the Holy Spirit subsequent to that to interact directly and indirectly with humankind in their fallen, in its fallen state. But once it's purified again, purified of sin, then God himself will once again do as he had wished in the garden, to walk in the garden, to walk among men, to tabernacle among men. So we see that. But the great white throne, to get back to the judgment point, That's what they're referring to here in Matthew chapter 8, verse 29. The demons know, they already know that there's going to be a judgment of them. And the evil angels, for instance, from the time before the flood that came in and tried to destroy God's creation by bringing in a demonic DNA, the seed of Satan, if you will, that was talked about in Genesis chapter 3. Those angels that came down and infected, if you will, and tried to destroy God's creation, they are in chains right now. They have a special punishment, but they're all of these evil angels, a third, actually, the Bible tells us in Revelation, a third of the angels are part of this group, are this group that's going to be chained up or ultimately punished at the great white throne judgment. And that's what they're referring to here. And even though the Son of God, excuse me, the Son of Man is the one that's going to be doing the judging because he brings judgment, they're referring to him basically as God. They recognize him for who he is. There's no doubt about it, as they say. Let's go to Luke in the last few minutes here before we go to our Q&A. Let's go to Luke chapter 4. Luke chapter 4. And in Luke chapter 4, let's go to verse 41, and here's a version of this in the Gospel of Luke. And it says in Luke chapter 4, verse 41, demons also were coming out of many. So he's talking about another demonic experience. Demons also were coming out of many, shouting, "You are the Son of God." But rebuking them, he, Jesus, would not allow them to speak because they knew him to be the Christ. They knew him to be the Christ. So he was there on the earth in his earthly ministry, preaching the gospel of the kingdom to the earth, but he did not want the demons to say anything about it so that these people, the Israelites, would hear them. So he rebuked them to be quiet. But you see who they referred to him as? The Son of God. Just as Satan did, as we saw back in Matthew chapter 4, just as the demons did in the Gadarenes there in Matthew chapter 8, and now we're seeing another set that came out of many, it said. These demons are saying matter-of-factly, "You are the Son of God," because they know who he is as God, being made in the likeness of a man here on the earth. But they saw through the likeness of man and saw to who he really was. So how important that is to understand that even the demons recognize him as the Son of God, yet Israel would not. Because I believe that Jesus, by rebuking them here and telling them not to speak out loud because they knew him to be the Christ, that he wanted Israel to recognize who he was by his testimony and the testimony of his apostles and his other disciples, not to have the demons do it, because that could easily be misconstrued. So, but nevertheless, since God created everything, he is the Son of God. So we see this from not only a Christian church perspective that we saw in Matthew 16 with Peter, then we saw in Matthew 16, then we saw with the Ethiopian eunuch in Acts chapter 8, then we saw with the Philippian jailer in Acts chapter 16, that just a profession, a belief that he is the Son of God, is what's required by God to be saved and to have eternal life. And then we saw where even the demons recognized Jesus as the Son of God, even though they could not be saved. They just knew the facts as they were. And then finally, under the Son of God heading in our program, I want us to look at Matthew 26. So we're going to do that in our next program, where we're going to shift to the crucifixion time of Christ, and we're going to look at the Son of God, Son of Man contrast relative to the Pharisees. And I want us to spend some time doing that. So we'll be in Matthew 26, and we'll also look at Acts chapter 7. In our next program. But now we want to transition, as we always do, over to our Q&A time. And we're talking about a question over the last number of programs. It's actually turned into a mini teaching series, if you will, from Rich in Indian Springs, because it's such a good one. And Rich has done a lot of homework to point out that the if the restrainer of evil, the Holy Spirit, is taken out of the way before the tribulation begins, then how can people be saved during the tribulation? And he specifically gives us Revelation 20, verse 4, which describes the tribulation saints. And we, in our last program, we were talking about we're now in the tribulation period. We're in the first half of the tribulation, talking about whether or not people can be saved, and if so, how does that brought about? And basically, we pointed out how God has now reoffered the gospel of the kingdom. Remember, the gospel of the kingdom was offered to Israel the first time, and they refused it. And therefore, he changed his ministry, his good news, from the gospel of the kingdom to the gospel of grace. He basically temporarily, and I want to emphasize the word temporarily turned his back on Israel, and that's where he is today. His back is temporarily turned against Israel, and his face, Jesus' face, is now turned to the church, where he is offering the gospel of grace, simple faith. And that's what we've been talking about with our Son of God portion of our teaching in each of our last number of programs. Simple faith in Jesus Christ as the Son of the living God would bring you eternal life with him. And that's the gospel of grace. But now that the church is taken out of the way, remember, the rapture of the church happens just before the tribulation starts. Because when the tribulation starts and the Antichrist is revealed, there are no righteous people on the earth. Because otherwise, if there were any righteous, they would have been taken in the rapture. So these are all unrighteous people. But God is a loving God. Even under the worst of circumstances, he's a loving God. And he then reoffers the gospel of the kingdom. In other words, the Son of God is going to come and set up his kingdom on the earth, as had been promised all through the Old Testament and had been verbally offered 2,000 years before by Jesus to Israel, but they refused him. So we talked in our last program about how does he bring this reoffering of the gospel of kingdom about during the tribulation. And we read the passage in Revelation 11 that told us all about the two Jewish witnesses. We don't know who they are. You know, some people believe that it's Moses and Elijah because of the Mount of Transfiguration experience in Matthew 17, as an example. But we don't know that for sure because the Bible doesn't tell us. But we do know that they're going to be two very, very powerful people in Israel, and no one can kill them. And if you try to kill them, they will kill you with fire from their mouth, as we're told in the Bible. We don't know exactly how that will work, but nevertheless, they will be feared, and they will prophesy. They will prophesy in Israel for 3.5 years, and we're told that specifically. And then at the end of the 3.5 years, their purpose on the earth that God had given them to witness to Israel for the first half of the tribulation will have been accomplished, and then God will allow the Antichrist to kill them, and they will lie on the streets for 3.5 days, and then God will say, come up here, and they will be raptured to heaven. At the same time that the two Jewish witnesses are in Israel prophesying the gospel of the kingdom, there will also be 144,000 Jewish evangelists, and they're described to us in Revelation 7 and Revelation 14. And these are pure Jewish males that receive the Holy Spirit and begin prophesying. Now, we don't know if they're raised up by the two Jewish witnesses or God just miraculously does this. I believe the latter. I believe that these 144,000 evangelists are probably scattered around the world, because that's where the Jews are now. They're scattered in just about every, they're represented in just about every country in the world. They know the local languages. They know the local customs and so forth. And you can just imagine they're ready-made, and this is my opinion anyway, they're ready-made for being evangelists, being filled with the Holy Spirit, to take the gospel of the kingdom to wherever they are in the world, 144,000 of them, 12,000 from each of the 12 Jewish tribes. So they're on the earth in the first half, and that therefore tells us that the earth dwellers during the first half of the tribulation can accept the offer of salvation presented by these Jewish evangelists. Now, we have to also understand that in addition to these Jewish evangelists, obviously there are going to be caches or collections, if you will, of Bibles that people left behind purposely for people during the tribulation. There's going to be other literature. There's going to be the movies that were made, if indeed they're available, and they probably will be shown in secret, just like they did under the Roman Empire, because of, you know, the threat of death at the hands of the Antichrist and the false prophet. But there will be ways to find out about the good news of the gospel of the kingdom. But in person, there will be two witnesses in Israel and 144,000 Jewish evangelist males scattered all over the world evangelizing. So then that begs the question, what is the difference in the tribulation period about the working of the Holy Spirit in people's lives? Because no longer does the Holy Spirit come in to a person to permanently indwell them like he did with the church. Remember, the church is gone. So the Holy Spirit returns to the Old Testament function of coming on righteous people. This is during the tribulation now. The Holy Spirit does like he did in the Old Testament by coming on righteous people as long as they remain righteous. If they turn their back and go back into iniquity, practicing sin, then the Holy Spirit will leave them. Unlike the church, where the Holy Spirit never leaves you, during the tribulation, the Holy Spirit can leave you if you turn your back on God, turn your back on righteousness, and practice iniquity. So in our next Q&A, we're going to look at a number of Old Testament passages to show us how the Holy Spirit functioned in the Old Testament, which will tell us exactly how he functions during the reoffer of the gospel of the kingdom during the tribulation. Remember, if we don't talk again, I'll be seeing you in the air.
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5: I want to achieve something, go for something great. I want some identity. And so I start thinking, what is that? And I think I come up with the perfect plan. Sitting there in my truck, about to go to class, I go, I know what I'm going to do. I'm going to go be

0: Fisherman. Yeah. Deadliest catch. By far one of the most dangerous jobs in the world. I thought there's some bragging rights in that right there. And then this other idea pops in my head. I know what I want to be. I want to be a Navy SEAL.
1: Last time we heard how Chad Williams went from college dropout to Navy SEAL. And we're going to hear the rest of his story today on Focus on the Family with Jim Daly. Thanks for joining us. I'm John Fuller.
2: John, as we follow Chad through the extremely grueling Navy SEAL training all the way up to graduation day, we also heard about his grief over the death of his mentor and coach who had returned to duty in Iraq. And if you missed that, please get in touch with us. We can send you the entire message on CD or audio download, along with Chad's book called Seal of God. The path is narrow, but the reward is great. And I'd highly recommend it. He really has a fascinating story.
1: Yeah, he's had some amazing adventures.
2: Today, we'll hear how Chad's life took an unexpected downward turn and how he found a relationship with Jesus Christ.
1: And we're starting here with part two, as Chad shares how he felt immediately after the exhilaration of completing the Navy SEAL training. Here's Chad Williams speaking at Wingmen Ministries on today's episode of Focus on the Family with Jim Daly.
0: It's something that we're all familiar with, at least to some degree, the idea that I'm not happy with where I'm at in my life right now, but I've got plans, I've got goals, I got something I'm aiming at, an achievement. And if I could just get there, if I could just get that position or that salary or that home or that relationship, my family in this spot, then I'd be happy. So I'm working towards it. And so what you do is you believe that if I just get to that goal, that's where I'll be satisfied. So you develop a hunger. And that hunger gives you drive. It gives you the discipline to ultimately get there. And you achieve your goal. And you have tasted it, the feeling of success. And you are satisfied just like you thought you would be. But what happens? That satisfaction does not last. And so what do? We just reason within ourselves. Okay, it makes sense. It didn't last because I didn't go for something big enough, something great enough. I just need to raise the bar a little bit more, trek up the mountain a little bit higher. Then it will deliver for me. And so you raise that bar, you go a little further, a little higher, you get there, you drink it up, satisfied like you thought. But what happens? You get hungry, you get thirsty all over again. It's like this vicious cycle. Here's the big question, is what happens when you get to a point where you can no longer reason within yourself and say, I'll just raise the bar. Suppose maybe you got to the peak. A billionaire has asked this question in Forbes magazine. If you could go back in time and give yourself a word of advice, what would it be? And his response was, hey, if I could go back to, I'd say, hey, self, when you get to the top of the mountain, there's nothing up there. And so for me, you know, here I am becoming this Navy SEAL. This is my top of the mountain. If this doesn't do it, I can't think of any other peak, any next. And maybe I'm not being imaginative enough, but I just realized if this doesn't do it, nothing will. And so that graduation day, not only was it one of the happiest moments of my life, but it was also really the fulfillment of those words, one of the loneliest moments a man will ever experience when he's achieved that which he thought would deliver the ultimate. In the end, it lets him down. I felt like I was better off not being a SEAL and looking forward to becoming a Navy SEAL, because then at least I had something in front of me to give me drive to invest into. But now that I've arrived and I realize I'm still just the same person, it's really the fulfillment of those words. Well, where do you go from there? Of course, I'm not gonna let anybody know how I really feel. I mean, I got my buddies pat me on the back. You did it, you gotta be on top of the world. And I just be like, yeah, living a dream, rock star. When in reality, I was more miserable at that stage of my life than I'd ever been. I invested everything. I don't know what I thought. Just everything would come together once I become a SEAL. But I'm still just the same guy. So I get put on SEAL Team 1. And at the time, SEAL Team 1 had just come home off a deployment. Whole team's given some time off, some leave. So I'm going back to my hometown, hanging out with old friends. And again, they're just, you know, you got to be on top of the world, Chad. Like, woo, let's go out, let's drink, let's party. Well, everything just kind of went downhill for me from that point forward. And I was just really getting reckless and out of control. I mean, I was just doing whatever felt. I felt like I didn't feel anymore. And so what gave me some stimulation, some feeling, was drinking. Drinking and partying with the guys. But all the foolishness that just comes out of that. You know, the blacking out, waking up the next day, hearing about the shameful things that you did, trying to act like it's a badge of honor, you know, getting into fights. And You know, I woke up one morning needing 26 stitches in my knuckles for a thing I don't remember. I was in the backseat of my parents' car. They're driving. They want to drop me off in San Diego at the SEAL team.

0: get rid of me. And they're basically telling me, look, we love you, you're our son, but do not come back. You know, that you came into our house last night spreading blood all over the walls. You're out of your mind challenging your dad to a fight. We don't know what your deal is. You know, my dad's saying, you're going to get yourself killed or somebody else killed. You really need to get your act together. And I wish I could tell you that I felt some remorse, but at that stage in my life, my conscience was just so numb, I just laughed it off. Like, I did what? That's hilarious. Wait till the guys on the team hear about this. And, you know, they're just looking at me like, he just doesn't get it. You know, and all I was thinking about was, we stole 2 kegs of beer. That's the last thing I really remember is drinking one up. And I think we stashed the other one in my dad's garage in my hometown. So I get stitched up by the dock in Coronado, San Diego, and I go, I'm going to go back and go drink that other keg of beer. So I make my way back to Huntington. I show up. My dad's like, what are you doing here? And I just want to get to this keg that I stashed in his garage. And you know, all this time, they'd always been inviting me and praying for me, trying to get me to go to these evangelistic events, to church. And church was a thing I did when I was little. I'm like, that's your guys' thing now. Don't worry about me. You know, my mom's always, we're praying for you. I'd come home with a twisted ankle, you know, walking around like, I don't know what I did last night out drinking. My mom'd be like, what happened to you? I don't know. And she'd just be like, I was praying that God would get your attention. So you pray for this? This is your prayers? Like, don't pray for me. So they're always praying. They're always inviting me to go. And I decide, all right, I'll go. But the motives were not sincere. My whole plan was this. I want to get to that keg of beer. I'm not going to force my way in. I could tell my dad's pretty serious about not letting me in. If I just go, I could suffer through it. I'll punch through and punch my card into this little church event. It'll be over by 9 o'clock at night. I'm not even going to start my night till 10 or 11. And so we'll get home. They'll be so happy I went. They'll go to sleep. I'll fall right off their radar. Then I'll grab that keg and off we really go. So I say, all right, I'll go to the thing. You will? Like, yeah, let's go. Poor them, right? They have no idea my real motives here. Well, we get there. And there happens to be a man that's speaking there that evening by the name of Greg Laurie. You know, I just knew, hey, this guy's a good storyteller. At least it's not some old boring guy that's going to put me to sleep. And so I'm listening, and boom, he starts talking about a soldier. I'm thinking, great, at least if I'm going to come to some church event, I get to hear a story about a soldier. Here I am, an active duty SEAL. And the soldier was named Naaman. He was a Syrian commander. He's got this entourage of men that highly respect him, highly regard him. Even the king enjoys Naaman's company. I mean, I'm thinking Naaman sounds like he could have been a Navy SEAL and he, you know, had their binge at the thing during his time. Naaman's this mighty man of valor, it says, but Naaman had leprosy. And it's explained that leprosy during Naaman's time was a skin disease that was certain death. He was a dead man walking. And so picture this, if you would. So much for all of Naaman's success, this outward man, this persona, this Syrian commander with all that armor, when in reality, underneath that armor, underneath that clothing, the real Naaman, he's falling apart. He's deteriorating. He's this dead man walking. It's been said that not even the worst criminal of all Syria would ever want to trade skin with Naaman. Well, immediately, secretly, this all clicked for me. You know, that is just like my situation. Here I am, a SEAL, you know, on the outside, when in reality, you know, I'm more miserable than I'd ever been. And how many of us can relate with that, being a certain man in front of your friends, your coworkers, your family members, when in reality, there is something else going on underneath it all? Well, Naaman, no doubt about it, he is this man that does things in his own power, his own might. He's exhausted every avenue, tried every doctor, done everything he can. It can't be done. He can't be healed. But he hears about this prophet by the name of Elisha who might be able to do something about this leprosy, serve the God of Israel. So he makes a 150-mile trip with his men, his entourage, bringing the equivalent of millions upon millions of dollars in gold, silver, and apparel, visiting him, knocking on the door. He wants to be healed. But what happens is this. He won't even come to the door. Doesn't even give him the courtesy of a face-to-face conversation. Sends a servant to the door to relay a message. Says, if you just go dip yourself in the Jordan River 7 times, when you come up, your flesh will be restored to you. Well, it says that Naaman became furious. I mean, could you imagine? He just came all this way with all of his men, and he disrespects him like this, won't even give him a face-to-face conversation. He could probably just about have this prophet's head. And before he does something foolish like that, it says he turned and he went away in a rage, reasoning out loud. You know, I thought he was going to come out, wave his hand over this place, calling the name of the Lord his God. And, you know, he wants me to go dip in that filthy water over there. I've got cleaner water where I'm from. And Naaman's true obstacle here, if you haven't caught it yet, it's his pride. It's his ego. His pride's getting in the way. It's causing him just to bail. Well, his men, they hate to see this. They're running up to him, and they're trying to reason with him and saying, look, Naaman, come on. You know, if that prophet came out, gave you some big, great thing to do, you would have done it. But because it was such a simple thing, just go dip yourself in this water, to him it seemed like a foolish thing. Well, something these guys say to Naaman, it begins to wear away at him. It begins to get through. And don't miss this, how difficult this might have been for him to finally go ahead and turn and make that move to go out into that water. Maybe his men that so highly revered him, so much respect for him, they've got this view of him. Maybe they'd never really seen the real Naaman that he was hiding underneath it all. As he peels away that armor, that's the very act of peeling away that pride that needed to go. Being transparent, his real condition, wow, the real Naaman, as he walks out into this water, an act of faith and trust, believing this God of Israel is going to come through. Dipping himself these 7 times, coming up, and on that 7th time, he had brand new skin, like that of a baby. Well, I'm on the edge of my seat. Remember, I had big plans to go out drinking this night, and all of a sudden, I feel myself just totally captivated, and then I kind of felt like I got left behind, because I was right there with Naaman, but this is where it picks back up. It gets pointed out that, look, just as Naaman was a certain man on the outside, in front of his men, his Syrian commander, great success in battle, when in reality, we know, we see something else is going on underneath it all. Who are you? Who are you in front of your friends and your coworkers? Who are you when you're in your room and the lights are off and all you're left with is your own thoughts?
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0: You know, Naaman, he had his leprosy. He got a disease. It's called sin. And that's where it really hit me. Yeah, I do have this serious disease called sin. Sin, just as leprosy, has devastating consequences. Leprosy leads to death, and the wages of sin is death. That's the consequences. But Naaman's provided this way out. And so then it gets explained, what is ours? You know, that just as Naaman, he had this way out by going out into this water. Well, we don't put our faith and trust that God's going to come through some river and some water. What it is this, is God sent his son, Jesus of Nazareth, to come into this world on a rescue mission. And he lived a holy, perfect, sinless life that I could not, that no one has ever lived or will live. And that leprosy in the Old Testament is a picture of sin being spotted and blotted, the blemishes of it. But Jesus, he was holy, pure, unblemished. And then he goes to the cross. And why did he go to the cross? Like we say, it was a rescue mission. He went there with purpose. His rescue mission was to save his people from what? From their sin. And so what took place at the cross is Jesus traded skin with you and I, as it were. He took our leprosy, our sin, upon himself so that we could be switched, so that we could be lavished with God's grace and his mercy. Not only paying the penalty and the consequences of that sin in our place, but rising again from the dead, showing that he has not only power over sin, but power over death. And then he declares that because I live, you also shall live. But remember, for Naaman, it all started with what? It all started with humbling himself before his creator. He needed to go to his own funeral, as it were. Well, Jesus says this is where it starts. If anyone wants to come after me, he says he must deny self. That deny self is that repentance of sin. That's not just the realization that I have sinned and I'm sorry I got caught, right? Judas was sorry he got caught. It is, I am so sorry, I want to disassociate with this old man. I want to strip him off. He gets nailed to the cross right there with Jesus. And so that turning from sin, that repentance is turning away from the old man, disassociating, and then you put your faith and trust not in some water, but in this person, Jesus of Nazareth, to do what he says he will do. He does all the hard work, the heavy lifting, paying the penalty of that sin. The moment you turn from your sin and place your faith and trust in him, it was explained to me that night that just as Naaman's leprosy was blotted out, wiped away, God will remember your sin no more. In fact, the New Testament says, repent and be converted that your sins may be blotted out, just like that leprosy. Blotted out that times of refreshing may come. March 14, 2007, it hit me that this is what it really is all about. You know, here I am trying to find fulfillment and identity and all of these other little things that just never really fully satisfy. They never really deliver. It's like decaf, right? Jesus says that if you drink of his living water, he says you'll never thirst again. How is it that all these other things leave you hungry and thirsty for more, but he says you will never thirst again? The way that works is this, is because once you have that right relationship with your creator that you're always meant to have through his son Jesus, the search is over and you are complete. You're complete. And then all these other things in life that leave you hungry and thirsty for more, never really satisfied, you could actually finally enjoy them now like you never have before in their proper category where they belong. They're all supplementary, secondary to life. And so I find myself that night repenting of my sin, placing my faith and trust in Christ, and I experience what the scriptures say, that if any man be in Christ, he is a new creation. Old things pass away, behold, all things become new. I don't even have the words to describe just, wow, the relief that the burden, this old man that racked up so much sin just forgiven, and he did all the heavy lifting. I didn't have to do anything, but he paid the highest price he could possibly pay to set me free. And so that's why we not only call him Savior, but Lord, because we owe him our allegiance. We owe him our loyalty. Just like the Apostle Paul, that moment that he was flipped around on that Damascus road, his first question is, Lord, what would you have me do? And that ought to be our question to him as well. He's Savior and he's Lord, meaning that he informs us how we ought to live our lives from that point forward. And we do everything in word or deed in his name. And so, needless to say, I never went back to that keg of beer. In fact, I forgot about that keg of beer. Years later, I'm helping my dad clean out the garage, completely forgot about the thing. He pulls his tarp back and all of a sudden there it is. He goes, what is this? And I'm like, oh no. Remember that night we all went to church? I got a funny story to share with you about my original plans for that evening. You know, so fast forward now, here I am, this active duty Navy SEAL, but also a follower of Jesus Christ. And now I've got this real fulfillment in what we're doing. And remember, we're going after evil men, men that take suicide vests, strap them onto mentally handicapped women. You know, the words that all that's required for evil to triumph is for good men to stand back and do nothing. We're not going to stand back and do nothing. I remember, as we're going down this road, I see a sign and it says Fallujah, Iraq, in English and in Arabic. And that's when it hit me for the first time on this entire deployment that, whoa, I wonder if Scott ever saw this same sign before he entered into Fallujah. It's one of those main big signs. It's just, what are the odds that they switched out the signs? It's only been several years. And I kind of tripped out on that thinking, like, that's one of the last signs he probably looked at before he got into this ambush. Little did we know we're being set up for an ambush. As we go pulling up to this house, you know, it's going to be business as usual. We're going to get this guy when he's sleeping. He doesn't even know. Well, he knew we were coming. He was informed by the source that told us about him. Apparently, he went and told this guy that we're coming. And so he had his little minions all set up. And as we're in our most vulnerable spot, that's when all hell broke loose. And we're getting shot at from three different directions, taking effective fire. And you know, it's time for us to do what we do best as SEALs: shoot, move, and communicate. And really, against all the odds in this gunfight, I mean, ambushes, you typically don't all come out of this thing alive. This is how my mentor died. We ended up killing and driving back the enemy, and the worst we had was one guy that got shot in the butt, and he was just laughing about it after some morphine. And we all came back out of that situation, getting the guy that we were going after, and we all came home alive out of that situation. And, you know, something I want to hammer home with you guys, though, is that it doesn't always work out that way. And so I want to close on this, is that freedom, it isn't free, and we know that it's paid for in the currency of blood. Men like Mike Mansour, a U.S. Navy SEAL, while he was in a place called Ramadi in Iraq, he was up on top of a roof providing cover for some other SEALs on the road. When from an unknown location, an insurgent throws a hand grenade up on the roof, hits Mikey in the chest, falls into the dark. If you could imagine, he had an exit just a step away. So that grenade, not his problem. But here's the catch, is that there's some other SEALs on the roof with them. And they didn't stand a chance of hopping up in time and getting past this grenade. So Mikey's last word was grenade as he threw himself down just enough time to get over the top of it, to smother it as it went off. And he absorbed the blast of that grenade all on himself, taking all that shrapnel, the metal, and he suffered for 30 minutes before he died. But because of what he did, every single one of those other guys on the roof, they all lived. And so you can mark these words down in history. Greater love has no one than this, than to lay down one's life for his friends. That's what Mike Mansour did. You know, my friend Scott, for the longest time, I didn't really want to talk about what happened to him because it's difficult. But, you know, I've realized that I have a responsibility. You know, I have a story to share. And although he was killed and hung from this Euphrates River Bridge, it wasn't without purpose. It wasn't in vain. One of the last things he ever said to me was, Junior, when I go over there, perhaps I can make a difference. And so again, those words, greater love has no one than this, and one that lays down his life for his friends. You know, part of our SEAL creed before we go out in any operation, and maybe, you know, death might be an imminent thing. You know, we might not all come back home alive. You know, Master Chief might get up and reflect on some of these guys like Mike Mansour or Scott Helvenston to get the platoon fired up. In fact, part of our creed is that in the worst of conditions, I'll rely on the legacy of those who have gone before me to steady my resolve and guide my every deed. And there's nothing like that. To remember guys like that, it gets you from this mode of what might happen to me to it's like you get this bulletproof, like, let's go get the operation done. Well, in a similar way, you know, we have one other legacy to look at, to reflect on that we all have in common with. It's the man who spoke those words of greater love I quoted. It's none other than Jesus of Nazareth. And he said those words at a very unique time. It's prior to going to the cross. And so let's think of our King of Kings this way, that just as Mike Mansour jumps on this grenade, absorbing the blast of this grenade on himself, why? So that others could live. Let's not forget that Jesus, when he went to the cross, he absorbed the blast, not of some hand grenade, but the blast, the consequences, the effects of our sin he absorbed on himself. Why did he do that? So that we all could live. And just as my friend Scott killed and hung from this Euphrates River Bridge for the sake of freedom, never forget that Jesus was killed and he was hung from that cross of Calvary so that we could be set free from the eternal consequences of sin. Greater love has no one than this, and one that lays down his life for his friends. You can see it in men like Mike Mansour and Scott Helvenston, and I think even greater, look to the cross. That's the proper perspective, the Lamb of God who takes away the sin of the world. It says, for he, speaking of the Father, made him, Jesus, who knew no sin, to become sin for us, that we might become the righteous of God in him. And he has a purpose for each and every one of us. And he's made this purpose crystal clear. You know, there's some particular things, certain gifts, certain abilities, certain tasks that God gives us. But there's a crystal clear marching orders that we've been given. Just like in the SEAL teams, when we're given a duty and a task, that's the very definition of a commission, we're expected to follow through on it. Well, we've been given a duty and a task from our commander of the universe. And that duty and task is to go do what? It's to go and spread the gospel message. You know, C.S. Lewis says, enemy-occupied territory. That is what this world is. But Christianity is a story of how our rightful king, that's Jesus, he has landed, you might say in disguise, but now he's calling us all to take part in his great campaign of sabotage. That campaign of sabotage, guys, is overthrowing the plans of the enemy of our soul. We are in a real battle. This is a real battlefield. And he is like the ultimate terrorist. I remember suicide bombers, what do? They strap on a vest. They know they're going down. And they're trying to wreck as many people's lives with them as they possibly can. Wasn't the enemy of our soul the ultimate suicide bomber? I mean, he knows he's going down. He's going to hell, and he's trying to drag down as many people with him as he possibly can. And we've been given the task to go and charge the kingdom of darkness. With what weapon? We've been given the gospel. That's the greatest weapon we have to charge the kingdom of darkness with. And so we have these marching orders.
1: This is Focus on the Family with Jim Daly, and we're going to have to end this inspirational message from Chad Williams right there. Let me add that Chad served our country so faithfully as a Navy SEAL for 5 years, completing tours of duty in the Philippines, Saudi Arabia, Bahrain, and Iraq. And Our thanks, of course, to Chad for his service and also to Wingman Ministries for allowing us to use this presentation.
2: Wow, John, I really appreciate Chad's message, bringing that military perspective to our lives as believers in Jesus Christ. Our goal in life should not be to just achieve peace and comfort. We've been given a mission by our Lord to take the gospel to all nations. And that's found right there in the New Testament, Matthew chapter 28, verse 18. We have our marching orders right there. And evangelism is our primary goal here at Focus on the Family. Of course, we want to help you have a better marriage and help you in your parenting skills. But if you don't have a relationship with Jesus Christ, you're literally missing the boat. Let me put it this way. If you died tonight, do you know for sure that you'd go to heaven? Would you like to? If so, pray this prayer with me right now. Lord Jesus, I agree that I am a sinner. Thank you for dying on the cross for my sins. I repent and turn away from my past transgressions. I open the door of my life and receive you as my Savior and Lord. Thank you for forgiving my sins and giving me eternal life. Make me the kind of person you want me to be. Amen.
1: Amen. And if you prayed that prayer with Jim, please let us know. We'd love to celebrate that occasion with you and that start of the rest of your life with that best decision you could ever make to follow Jesus. 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
2: 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This is Ken Ham, author of the powerful apologetics book, A Flood of Evidence. Many Christians believe Noah's flood was just a local event. This idea doesn't come from the Bible. 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You see, if the flood was really global, then all the rock layers didn't take millions of years to form. Instead, they were formed just a few thousand years ago during the flood. So to accept millions of years, you have to reinterpret the flood. But in both the Old and New Testaments, we read that only 8 people survived on the ark. With a local flood, people outside the area would have been fine. This contradicts Scripture. You see, the Bible is very clear. The flood, it was a global event.
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6: I'm meteorologist Mike Cox. We will have cloudy skies for tonight. Some scattered showers around, maybe in the evening hours. A thunderstorm is possible. We will have a low of 62 degrees for in the morning. Now, tomorrow, cloudy skies are likely once again. Scattered showers, possibly afternoon thunderstorms. Pretty much the same outlook we've had for a while. We'll have highs near 80, and that doesn't change at all for Thursday. A partly cloudy day with some scattered showers and storms from time to time at a high of 82.
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7: Hello and welcome to Through the Bible with Les Feldick, an inspirational and informative half hour of insight into the heart of Scripture. 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All programs are available on audio tape, videotape, and in printed form. At the end of the program, there will be an address where you can contact the ministry. And now, here's Les Feldick with today's lesson.
8: Daniel, of course, chapter 9, when he will sign that 7-year treaty with the nation of Israel, which will, again, kick God's time clock back in gear, which has been stopped, now remember, all during the church age. And then when this 7-year period kicks in gear, the Antichrist signs that treaty with Israel, a whole bunch of things take place. Number one, we pointed out, was the appearance of those two witnesses, who I refuse to name specifically. Some think it could be Moses and Elijah. Some think it could be Elijah and Enoch. But I prefer to just simply leave it as two men of God's own choosing who will come to the nation of Israel, especially the environs of Jerusalem, and they will begin proclaiming God's word to the nation of Israel. And I think out of the ministry then of those two witnesses, God is going to seal and commission 144,000 young Jewish men whom God will use to circumvent the globe. and they're not going to be taking the gospel of grace as we know it, but rather they're going to be reverting back again to the gospel of the kingdom as it was being proclaimed during the time of Christ and Peter and the 11. Now, a lot of folk can't comprehend that there is a difference between the gospel of the kingdom and the gospel of the grace of God, but there is a vast difference, and when you understand that, the Bible just loses a lot of its confusion. But anyway, these 144,000 young Jews will be going around the globe with the gospel of the kingdom. The age of grace is ended. The church is gone. There is no longer an invitation to join a local congregation, but rather with these final 7 years coming on the scene, they will tell the world that the King is coming. And after all, that was the message in Christ's earthly ministry. And he himself referred to it more than once as the gospel of the kingdom. The King and his kingdom were about to come on the scene. And of course, Israel rejected that. And the King was crucified. God raised him from the dead, called him back to glory, you might say, to sit at the Father's right hand until his enemies should be made his footstool. And of course, that until signifies the time then when he will return once again to deal with his nation, his covenant people of Israel. So we closed our last program with the sealing of these 144,000 Jews, 12,000 out of each one of the 12 tribes listed here. And I goofed, if you remember. I failed to say that it was Dan, and instead I said it was Gad. But it's the tribe of Dan and Ephraim who are left out simply because they were the first to go into idolatry back in their origins, back when the tribes were still under Joshua. So I'd like to have you look at these verses a moment again in Revelation chapter 7, where verse 9, after they've been sealed, John says, "After this I beheld, and lo, a great multitude, which no man could number, of all nations." Now that indicates that these 144,000 will not limit their ministry to the nation of Israel, but rather they're going to circumvent the globe. And it goes on to describe in that verse then, of all nations, kindreds, and people, and tongues. I tried to find a word the other night, and I threw it out to my class, and I said, there's a word up here in my mind, and I just can't pull it out for some reason. And I think I found it this morning just driving up. You know, I've said before, and my wife must wonder why I'm quiet, but I'm thinking. And I think that word came. I've been trying to use it for the last two nights in my classes. And I like to use the setting. Many times we've seen a pro football player, maybe their star, or a pro basketball player, or even in the college ranks, at just a crucial minute, they drop the ball, as we say. And they just simply goof it. But later on in the game, we call it now, and here's the word I was looking for, what do we say they do if all of a sudden they make a fantastic play and they win the ball game? Well, they redeem themselves. Isn't that the word we use? They sort of redeem themselves from being the goat to all of a sudden being the hero. I think that's the word I was looking for, because you see, as I've emphasized all the way up through the Old Testament, the reason God set aside the nation of Israel was, of course, to fulfill the promise of Genesis 3:15 that the seed of the woman would come to be the redeemer of mankind. But in order to bring that to a fulfillment, of course, he set aside the nation of Israel, promised Abraham that through that nation of people, through those covenant people, would come this redeemer, the Messiah. And so God begins to prepare the nation of Israel for the role of being the missionaries, the evangelists, whatever you want to do. Exodus 19 says, "And I will make of you a kingdom of priests, a holy nation." Put them under law, I maintain, to prepare them for that tremendous role which would be theirs to carry out. But when the opportunity came and they could have had the king and the kingdom, they could have brought all the nations of the world to a knowledge of their God, they dropped the ball. As Dorothy always liked to say, they blew it. Well, what happened? In their unbelief, they rejected the king and the kingdom. They, in turn, were dispersed out into the world. They lost their temple. They lost their worship. And God turned to the Gentiles without using the nation of Israel. Now, using that same analogy then, in order to just get a sweet taste of some sort of a redeeming of themselves, I think God is going to let these 144,000 Jews at least get a taste of what the nation as a whole missed. And so they are going to literally, as I've said before, circumvent the globe. They're going to go to every tongue and tribe and nation, and they're going to see a multitude come to a knowledge of salvation through their ministry. All right, now if you get that picture, these 144,000 ministering to all the Gentile nations, not Israel per se, but to the Gentiles. And continuing on in verse 9, those people now stand before the throne and before the Lamb, clothed with white robes and palms in their hands, and cry with a loud voice, saying, "Salvation to our God, who sit upon the throne, and unto the Lamb." In other words, they're going to be martyred almost as fast as they're converted throughout the tribulation. And then you see down to verse 13 and 14. And after John sees this multitude of converted people, and one of the elders answered, verse 13, saying unto me of Revelation 7, and one of the elders answered, saying to me, "What or who are these who are arrayed in white robes, and whence or where did they come from?" And I said unto him, "Sir, thou knowest." And he said to me, "These are they who came out of," and I like to put in the article, if I may, "the great tribulation." These are they who came out of the great tribulation, have washed their robes and made them white in the blood of the Lamb. Now then, let's go back to 2 Thessalonians, because immediately I think the thought should come to any student of Scripture. Well, if they've missed being saved or converted during this age of grace, you mean there's going to be a second chance? No, there's not going to be a second chance. And here's why I think Paul now then, by the Holy Spirit, in 2 Thessalonians chapter 2, identifies who will not be recipients of the message of the 144,000. Now, Paul, of course, is not associated with prophecy per se. He's associated with the doctrines of grace, with the mysteries. But nevertheless, he connects the end of the church age with the tribulation age by a description of what will take place as the Antichrist comes on the scene here in chapter 2 of 2 Thessalonians. And let's come down, for sake of time, to verse 7. Up in verse 3, 4, and 5, he's calling attention to the coming of the son of perdition, or the man of sin, the Antichrist. Now in verse 7, he says, "For the mystery of iniquity doth already work." And of course, that goes all the way back to the Tower of Babel, remember. "Only he who now hindereth will hinder until he be taken out of the way." And I always have taught that I feel that's the Holy Spirit, who is the hindering force in the person of the believer until he's taken out of the way, which of course would be in the departure that we talked about up in verse 3, when the church is removed. And then verse 8, "And then," in other words, when the church is gone, the Holy Spirit in his role as indwelling the believer has ended. Now of course the Holy Spirit will be back on the earth as the omnipresent God. Never lose sight of that. Just because the Holy Spirit leaves as his role of the indwelling of the believer doesn't mean he won't be on the earth during the tribulation. You go back to Genesis 1, right in the very verse, what? Verse 2, 3, 4, somewhere's in there. "Who moved upon the face of the deep?" Well, the Spirit did. See, and so the Holy Spirit was evident on the earth all throughout the human experience. And during the church age, of course, he has taken on the role of indwelling the believer, but he's still the omnipresent Spirit of God. And so as the believer is taken out, the Holy Spirit's role as such ends, but he will still be the omnipresence of God here even during the tribulation. So then, verse 8, "And then shall that wicked one," that is the Antichrist, the man of sin, "then shall that wicked one be revealed, whom the Lord shall consume with the spirit of his mouth," that is at the end of the 7 years, "and shall destroy with the brightness of his coming." Verse 9, "even him whose coming is after the working of Satan. In other words, he's still referring to this man of sin, the Antichrist. And he's going to come with power and signs and lying wonders. And with all deceivableness of unrighteousness in them that perish. In other words, to the unbeliever. Because they received not the love of the truth that they might be saved. Now get the picture. Those who will be ready to accept the coming of the Antichrist will be those who had an opportunity to hear the gospel, the truth of the Word of God, but they loved their unrighteousness and they rejected it and spurned God's offer of salvation. Now then, verse 11. For this cause. Now you want to remember, as we are entering into the tribulation, we're entering in again to God dealing in the realm of the supernatural, which we are more or less unaccustomed to. Now I know God still works in miraculous ways, but we are not living in a day where the supernatural is just taking place commonly. But as soon as God begins this seven-year period of dealing with Israel, the supernatural does become commonplace. And so for this cause, because this group of people have heard the gospel, they've contemplated it, but they rejected it. And so for that cause, God shall send them a strong delusion that they should believe, and again I like to use the article the rather than a, that they should believe the lie. Now remember, there's been one lie all through Scripture, and I call it the lie, and that is when Satan tells a person, you can be God. All right, they're going to believe it again. And so God will send these people who have heard the gospel, they've rejected it, they've had nothing to do with it, and as soon as the Antichrist signs that treaty with Israel, these will be the very first people to acclaim him as the God of this world, the one they've been looking for. And then verse 12, that they might all be condemned who believed not the truth, but had pleasure in unrighteousness. All right, now let's flip back just for a second to the book of Ephesians. That's just a few pages back to your left. And come over to Ephesians chapter 1, because here we have almost the same kind of language, so that you'll know exactly what Paul is talking about. That as we come down now to the appearance of the Antichrist and the church has been removed, there's going to be one group of people who will not have an opportunity at salvation from the message of the 144,000. These who have heard the gospel, contemplated it, understood it, and rejected it, they will immediately be blinded and they will immediately embrace the man Antichrist. All right, now to use the language then of 2 Thessalonians in Ephesians 1, Paul comes back in verse 13. Ephesians 1, verse 13. In whom you also trusted. Now remember, Paul always writes to what people? The believer. And so he says, in whom you also trusted or believed or placed your faith after you heard the word of truth. Now what's the word of truth? The gospel of your salvation. And in whom also after you believed, you were sealed, you were preserved with that Holy Spirit of promise. Now, the gospel, of course, maybe we should look at it because we have new people coming in on the program all the time. Come back to 1 Corinthians chapter 15. Because especially as we look at the awful things that are about to come upon the earth, I think there's nothing wrong with the whole concept of literally being scared out of our boots. And maybe fear will prompt someone to seek God's saving grace in order to escape some of these things. And I think that's one of the reasons it's put in here. Now, I am not one to embellish the fear concept. But on the other hand, when the Scripture makes it so plain that these awful, terrible days are coming on the earth, and we can escape it by simply partaking of God's salvation, then why not? Why not? Why be foolish and spurn so great a salvation only to end up in the horrors that are coming on the earth? And they're coming. The world is getting ready for it. We see instances of it, just little tidbits here and there of just what it's going to be like. But all right, 1 Corinthians chapter 15, beginning with verse 1, here is the most explicit definition of the gospel I think you can find in the whole Bible. Moreover, brethren, I declare unto you the gospel, which I preached unto you, and which also you have received, and wherein you stand, by which also you are saved. If you keep in memory in what I've preached unto you, unless you've believed in vain. In other words, you have to know what you believe. And here it is, verse 3 and 4. This is our gospel. For I delivered unto you, first of all, that which I also received, how that Christ died for our sins, according to the Scriptures, and that he was buried, and that he rose again the third day, according to the Scriptures. Now that's what Ephesians calls the truth of the gospel. And this is what Paul is referring to now then in 2 Thessalonians when he says, now if you care to, I'd like to have you turn back to 2 Thessalonians chapter 2. And so this is what he means when he says up in verse 10, 2 Thessalonians chapter 2, coming back again to verse 10, and with all deceivableness of unrighteousness in them that perish, because they received not the love of the truth. And what's the love of the truth? The gospel. And what's the gospel? That Christ died for my sins, that he was buried, and that he arose from the dead. Now, those of you who have been in my classes over the years, you know that I do not ascribe to just an easy believism. In other words, just simply saying, yeah, I believe that Christ lived, and I believe that he died, and I believe that he rose from the dead. That's not what the Bible is talking about. The Bible is talking about a concerted faith and trust in that very act of God, that God himself paid the penalty for all our sin. And I've told my classes so many times, I like to put it this way. If you or I had been the only person living, Christ would have still gone to the cross to purchase our redemption. And when you have that kind of faith, and you can honestly say, I believe that with all my heart, and I know he is alive, I know that his word is true, then God sees that faith as salvation. As Romans 4 makes it so plain, that it wasn't by works that Abraham was saved, but by faith. And what was Abraham's faith? He believed God. And God accounted unto him as righteousness. He was a believer. All right, so now then, these folk who have heard this gospel have been convicted by the Holy Spirit that this is what they need, and they reject it. They are the ones that will be immediately blinded to the truth, and they will be immediately embracing the man Antichrist. But, now let's face reality. There are literally billions of people on this old planet tonight who have never heard the gospel. I always maintain in every city that I teach that there are multitudes who have never heard the gospel. Now, that's hard for us to believe. But listen, there are people who may walk into a place of business and there may be a preacher on radio or on television preaching the gospel in all of its truth and sincerity, but they don't hear it. They don't pay any attention to it. And so I maintain they're going to still be candidates for the preaching of the 144,000. I feel that the only ones who will be completely condemned will be those who have heard it plainly, understood it, were convicted by it, and then said, no thanks, I'll do it later or whatever. So you see, you've got these multitudes, even within America, even within our own communities, who have never heard the gospel. Church people. Now, you'd be surprised how many people I've had in my classes. Some of you already nodding your heads. I've had so many people in my classes who have come and told me, Les, we've never heard the gospel before. And they've been in church all their life. Now, that's a sad commentary. I know it is, but it's still the truth. And so when these 144,000 Jews go out around the world, there's going to be no one being saved as a second chance, because those who have heard it and rejected it, they're going to be condemned. They're going to be the first, as I've said already, to embrace the Antichrist. We won't get into it in this program, but we will the next one. They will be the first ones to take that mark of the beast that scares the wits out of so many people. But for us who are believers tonight, we have nothing to fear. We're not going to be faced with that mark of the beast. That's only for the tribulation people. But anyway, they will accept that mark of the beast at the drop of a hat, because they've already been completely deluded by a sovereign act of God that the Antichrist is the man the world is looking for. But for the rest, these 144,000, as John said back there in Revelation 7, they're going to see a multitude believe and be converted, but they'll be martyred. Now, I think it was Tim LaHaye in his book on Revelation, and who am I, just a layman, to disagree with a man of that stature, but I think Tim LaHaye made the statement, and I hope I'm not misquoting him, that he feels these 144,000 may possibly see more converts in that 6 or 6.5 years, however long they will minister, than the church age has in 2,000 years. Well, I have several reasons to disagree with him. Number one, I think the church age is still God's harvest, the main harvest, as it's depicted in Israel's history, whereas the tribulation saints are merely the gleanings and the harvesting of the corners, you'll remember. But whatever, we know that these young Jewish men are going to supernaturally, like I said, sort of redeem Israel from what they missed 2,000 years ago. And they are going to see a great harvest of souls under those horrible circumstances. Now, we were talking about one of our classes here a while back, and someone said, well, I imagine one reason it'll be so easy to bring people to believe this is because of the awful circumstances, which will then be evident. And anything would be better than what they're in. Well, whether that's the case or not, I do not know. But the scripture says that there's going to be multitudes from every tongue and tribe and nation that will hear the message of the 144,000. Now, of course, we haven't got time in this program, nor in the next one, but somewhere down the road, we're going to come to the place of who goes into the millennial reign of Christ. Well, it'll be the few who will survive, who have heard and believe the gospel as it was preached then by the 144,000.
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9: With SRN News, I'm John Scott. In Texas, polls are open until 7 Central. As Texans choose their Republican Senate choice for the general election, Incumbent John Cornyn facing his biggest challenge, Attorney General Ken Paxton, who was endorsed by President Trump. A Republican redistricting effort in South Carolina has failed.
10: South Carolina's Senate has rejected President Donald Trump's push to redraw the state's congressional districts in hopes that Republicans could get an extra seat in the U.S. House on Capitol Hill. The South Carolina House passed the measure a week ago, but the state senators were more skeptical of the effort, worrying that the move could backfire and get an extra Democrat elected. Some state senators also worried that holding yet another primary in August using the new congressional maps would present logistical problems. I'm Lisa Dwyer.
9: U.S. consumer confidence declined slightly this month as gas prices stayed high and inflation remained elevated. A sharp contrast to soaring stock prices that have neared record levels.
11: The Conference Board's Consumer Confidence Index slipped 0.7 points to 93.1 in May, the first decline after 3 months of gains. Spikes in gas prices as well as higher food costs have worsened inflation, which has outpaced the growth in average paychecks, reducing most Americans' purchasing power. Gas prices have soared to a nationwide average of $4.49 a gallon from $2.98 just before the war began at the end of February, and have been at or above $4.50 a gallon for nearly all of May. Bernie Bennett, Washington.
9: And on Wall Street today, it was a mixed close. The Dow was off 118 points, but the NASDAQ charged ahead 312 and the S&P 500 gaining 45 points. This is SRNU.
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